0: 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The Answer. Enjoy the great outdoors from indoors with Joe Koulis and the rest of the guys every Sunday at 7 a.m. here on AM 1420. 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
1: News this hour from Town Hall. I'm Keith Peters in Washington. President Trump appears to be backing away from a commitment to give Ukraine a license to make Patriot interceptors.
2: We have not agreed to that. We're talking about it. But it's a hard thing to give away that kind of technology.
3: The president spoke with reporters at his cabinet meeting at Camp David, contradicting an offer he made on the sidelines of the NATO summit.
2: You give that technology, they can someday turn on you. You know, that is possible.
3: Trump says he discussed the topic with Ukrainian President Volodymyr Zelensky at their White House meeting on Tuesday.
2: I spoke about Patriots. I spoke to him about Tomahawks. Spoke to him about everything. I also spoke to him about, let's get this war over with.
3: Zelensky is also urging U.S. officials to help him get permission to use Elon Musk's Starlink satellites to guide drone strikes inside Russia. I'm Jennifer King.
1: It's not good news for consumers from U.S. oil producers.
4: ExxonMobil and Chevron warn that global supplies of diesel and other refined products will likely remain tight and lead to persistently high prices in the second half of the year as the Iran war continues to cause major energy disruptions. Both companies reported large jumps in second quarter refining profits on Friday as declining fuel stockpiles combined with curtailed exports from China and refinery outages in Russia led to higher margins.
1: Bill Alexander reporting. The Justice Department has moved to dismiss a criminal case charging a former Olympian with deliberately damaging the Lincoln Memorial reflecting pool. Government lawyers said in a 20-page court filing Friday evening that information provided since the indictment of David Hearn shows that the damage was the result of a flawed installation by the contractor as well as the rush to complete the project prior to events associated with the America 250 celebration. On Wall Street, the Dow by 276 points, the Nasdaq rose 251, the S&P advanced 52. More at townhall.com.
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1: Markets close out the month on a strong note. We hear more from correspondent Damian Troisi.
6: Stocks rallied on Friday to close out a choppy July. The S&P 500 rose 0.7%. The Dow rose 0.5%. The Nasdaq Composite jumped 1%. Amazon surged 15.3% after delivering a stronger profit than analysts expected during its latest quarter. Apple slumped 7.4% after giving investors a disappointing revenue growth forecast. Oil prices rose and added to concerns about inflation. Treasury yields rose in the bond market amid worries about inflation potentially remaining high. Damian Troisi, New York.
1: New York officials have sued prediction market platform Kalshi for potentially billions of dollars, calling it an illegal, unlicensed gambling operation. News and analysis at townhall.com. From Washington, I'm Keith Peters reporting. Correspondent Graham Dunbar explains the plan put forth by FIFA's president that has led to a boycott by 55 members of the European soccer body UEFA.
7: FIFA and its president Gianni Infantino want to create a subsidiary running its events and competitions, including the crown jewel, the Men's World Cup, a $20 billion operation that will be 20% owned by private investors. Anchor Investor, a New York investment firm, created by Joshua Kushner, the younger brother of U.S. President Donald Trump's son-in-law, Jared Kushner. Another close tie between FIFA, Infantino, and the wider Trump world. Infantino has written to the 211, setting a deadline of September the 19th to accept a one-time-only offer of $20 million for each to invest.
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12: Can I be in charge for a while?
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15: Larry Elder here, the sage from South Central, the prince of Pico Union, the czar of common sense, the great Eldersky, Don Lorenzo. Welcome to the program. 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
1: 888-971-SAGE, 888-971-7243. I am Larry Elder. We are Salem News Channel. Wall Street Journal is reporting thousands of migrants are pouring into Spain from Morocco, overwhelming local authorities. Spain is now deploying its army, and they reportedly reached a tentative agreement with Morocco to return the migrants who entered the country illegally. Here's the problem. Earlier this year, the left-wing government of Spain introduced a plan to give legal residency to hundreds of thousands of illegal aliens. The government said that since they're already there, might as well pay taxes. The rules apply to migrants with no criminal record who lived in Spain for at least 5 months before the policy was announced. So they are pouring in to Spain. Leader of the center-right opposition called the situation a national security crisis. Leader of Spain's far-right party called the head of Spain a traitor and has called for his ouster. I mention this story because the Democrat Socialists of America want to abolish ICE and they want to end the border enforcement. In other words, people should just be able to come to America for whatever reason, illegally. That's what these people want. The Democrat Socialists of America on their platform, they talk about ending border enforcement. You tell me. Now, regarding what the senator from Connecticut said about Donald Trump, I asked whether he'd use the F-bomb against him. This is an article from Politico, August of last year. Quote, the third-term senator said in a recent interview that Trump, quote, doesn't give a blank what we write, close quote, about legislation. So he didn't say F Trump, he just says Trump doesn't give a blank. So maybe one step up. This is a Democrat operative on CNN talking about the problem of these crazies, number 56.
2: Actually getting elected on the Democratic side.
3: On the one of the interesting findings of this poll, they asked Democrats, do you identify as a socialist, a Democratic socialist? 34% said yes.
4: Yeah.
3: That's a lot.
4: That's a lot. And it doesn't surprise me. I think over the last 10 years, you know, there were people that I knew working in Democratic politics that ardently supported Hillary Clinton in 2016 and have now swung way to the left and are, you know, now telling me that they're behind people like Abdul al-Sayed. And I think the base has actually radicalized in a more far left direction. I don't think that's a good thing, just so you guys know. I think it's actually like, the establishment Democrats kind of lost the trust of people in my family, right? Because they weren't able to economically deliver. It was sort of just pushing the status quo. Although Barack Obama did give me health care, and so I am really grateful for that, and I will always be because I have a lung disease similar to cystic fibrosis. However, other than that, there wasn't a lot of, like, big transformation. And so the progressives are coming along, and they're promising that. But they also come with all of this sort of, like, far-left cultural and social baggage that is not appealing at all to the working class of this country. And I think could drive an either bigger wedge between Democrats and people like my family.
5: You also have to look at who is really the core base of the Democratic Socialists, and it tends to be elite white people.
1: Yeah, elite white people that have college or more than college. 85% of the members of the DSA, according to their own survey, are white, as opposed to roughly 57% of the country. So where's the DEI when you need it? And please explain to me how calling Israel an apartheid state that commits genocide is going to reduce affordability. Hassan Piker, who said that Bibi Netanyahu is 1,000 times worse than Hamas. Here's what he said about the prospect of the support or lack thereof for Israel, 2028 Democratic presidential nominee, number 41.
0: Will you endorse the 2028 candidate if they are pro-Israel in a way that you don't like? If you ultimately are about defeating fascism in this country as you describe it, surely shouldn't you get on board with whoever the main candidate is?
6: Luckily, I don't think I will have to make that calculation at all, because there is 0% chance that whoever the elected Democrat is that wins the primary will be pro-Israel in any way, shape, or form. You'll see.
1: 0% whoever wins the Democratic primary will be pro-Israel in any way, shape, or form, says Hassan Piker, on whose podcast many of these people, including AOC, has appeared. John Fetterman, when asked about these loonies, number 49...
7: Julian Andreoni.
8: Who are you with?
7: Dropsite News.
8: Oh, you're Dropsite. Oh, now it's like a race between who's the more pro-Hamas, Dropsite or Zidio. So now I got both. Hi, everybody. Yeah.
7: Okay. You mind if I ask you a question really quick? It's about.
8: I want your viewers to say how much I love to watch Israel eliminating the Hamas leadership.
7: Then you may like this.
8: I know that upsets a lot of your viewers and a lot of your founders.
7: Yeah.
8: So, but I think it's a great thing. So there's
7: President
8: no news
7: Trump,
8: coming out of me. I'm going to voice back Israel. The question
7: Trump.
8: Is, where does your trash outlet come from, and who's funding it? And now,
7: if your founders
8: think it's appropriate to attack and kill Israeli civilians, that should be the news overall. And now you're sticking a microphone in my face. So,
7: it's on your face, Senator.
8: So there's not any news here. So
7: President
8: Trump. I think the question is, why does Dropsite love Hamas and Iran and Hezbollah so much? I think that's the news, yeah. I mean, are you okay with taking your paycheck from these kind of people?
7: Are you okay with Prime Minister Netanyahu being in the United States?
8: I love killing Hamas.

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2: Elon Musk has become a villain. They loved him because of Tesla, because of the EV that they believe is fighting climate change. Now all of a sudden, he's a villain. Number 26.
3: You support not just the populist right, but the far right. In fact, very fringe parties in some countries.
4: No, I support the normal people.
3: Okay.
4: What do you call the far right, falsely?
3: You think as the normal person. Okay.
4: Yes. Literally, you could go back 10 or 15 years, and these policies were completely normal. In fact, one of the tricks I think is quite funny is to take a speech from Obama and Hillary, and then go to someone and say, who's sort of on the what I call the lunatic left, and say, what do you think of the speech by Trump? Like, oh wow, he's the worst person ever. Actually, that was a speech by Obama, or actually, that was a speech by Hillary.
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1: I agree that the center of gravity in this country has shifted. Certainly the Democratic Party shifted to the left, but that's not what I'm talking about. I'm talking about people like Rupert Lowe.
2: It's just normal people. And here are the principles. And tell me, which of these sound terrible? That we should have secure borders, that we should have safe cities, that we should have sensible spending. Which of those three are far right fringe? And I would like to just admonish you and the media for the absurd characterization of the far right. It is false and misleading and nonsense. Please keep this part in.
1: We'll keep all of this in, but
2: cut this part.
3: 888-971-SAGE, 888-971-7243. I am Larry Elder, Salem News Channel. 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That's 855-918-4673. 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We get letters. 10-year-old sent this. Before, I was often hungry in class and struggled to keep up. Now I can listen better and answer questions more easily. 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

0: Now, however you feel about Elon Musk teaming up with Donald Trump and doing Doge, do you think Elon Musk could be accurately called an idiot? Tell that to Joy Reid, number 34.
1: You know what they've been doing with white men over the last two generations? Telling them, don't go to college. College is a waste of time. Telling them, you don't have to be excellent. You don't have to strive. Your only problem is that these brown people or black people are stealing your shot. If you get the chance, you can do it because you're naturally superior. You just tell people you're superior. You don't have to get educated. You're superior. You don't have to learn. You're superior. You don't have to get more training. You're superior. You don't even have to try. We just have to eliminate your competition and you'll be fine. You know, you've been spending a decade insisting and telling us Elon Musk is a genius. When you hear him talk, you realize he's actually an idiot. But you keep telling him, but yeah, but he invented Tesla. When he didn't, he just bought it. Telling people rich people are brilliant because they're rich. Donald Trump is, you know, the natural president and perfect and smart because he's wealthy. And that because someone is rich, it means they're smart. It doesn't. And last time I checked, I don't think Peter Thiel is a programmer, but people think he's some genius programmer because he's rich and he buys the work of actual programmers. Did y'all know the two men who actually invented Tesla? It's two other white dudes invented Tesla. They're geniuses. Elon just bought it. And now people think, oh, he's a genius. No, he's not. They're actually inventing a competitor to the Tesla truck, which is, I guarantee you, going to be superior to the Tesla truck. The Tesla truck is, from what I understand, the first truck Elon Musk actually designed. And it looks like, and it's very bad. It's broken. It's easy to rip it apart. Teslas are terrible since he's taken over. It was a great company when it was owned by the other guys, the guys who actually invented Teslas.
0: Where do you start with this? Let's start with her hair. Is that cultural appropriation for her to look like Barney Rubble? Really? How many people does Joy Reid employ? Just in round numbers. How many things has Joy Reid invented? Just in round numbers. And yes, Elon Musk bought Tesla. From what? From the money that he made from companies that he started. Whether it's Zip2, whether it's SpaceX, Neuralink, XAI, Solar City, he employs something like 200,000 people. Probably about 200,000 more than Ms. Reid employs. She even once bragged that she was a DEI admit to Harvard. But Elon Musk is an idiot. I have more about Ms. Reid when we come back. Don't go away. I'm Larry Elder.
2: Because I love you so. With SRN News, I'm Keith Peters in Washington. President Trump appears to be backing away from a commitment to give Ukraine a license to make Patriot interceptors.
3: We have not agreed to that. We're talking about it. But it's a hard thing to give away that kind of technology.
4: The president spoke with reporters at his cabinet meeting at Camp David, contradicting an offer he made on the sidelines of the NATO summit.
3: You give that technology, they can someday turn on you. You know, that is possible.
4: Trump says he discussed the topic with Ukrainian President Volodymyr Zelensky at their White House meeting on Tuesday.
3: I spoke about Patriots. I spoke to him about Tomahawks. Spoke to him about everything. I also spoke to him about, let's get this war over with.
4: Zelensky is also urging U.S. officials to help him get permission to use Elon Musk's Starlink satellites to guide drone strikes inside Russia. I'm Jennifer King.
2: It's not good news for consumers from U.S. oil producers.
5: ExxonMobil and Chevron warn that global supplies of diesel and other refined products will likely remain tight and lead to persistently high prices in the second half of the year as the Iran war continues to cause major energy disruptions. Both companies reported large jumps in second quarter refining profits on Friday as declining fuel stockpiles combined with curtailed exports from China and refinery outages in Russia led to higher margins.
2: Bill Alexander reporting. The Justice Department has moved to dismiss a criminal case charging a former Olympian with deliberately damaging the Lincoln Memorial reflecting pool. Government lawyers said in a 20-page court filing Friday evening that information provided since the indictment of David Hearn shows that the damage was the result of a flawed installation by the contractor, as well as the rush to complete the project prior to events associated with the America 250 celebration. On Wall Street, the Dow up by 276 points, the S&P 500 advanced 52. This is SRN News.
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12: Josh Booth back with Bill Bullington. 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

0: Behold, the black face of white supremacy. Here's Larry Elder.
1: You know what they've been doing with white men over the last two generations? Telling them, don't go to college. College is a waste of time. 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
2: All right.
1: If you get the
2: 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I am Larry Elder, Salem News Channel, coming to you from the Relief Factor Studio. 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So Joy Reid said that people are being told you don't need to go to college, you don't need to strive. Joy Reid went to Harvard. She has called herself a proud DEI admit. She graduated with a bachelor in visual and environmental studies. Not quite sure what that is, but it certainly sounds impressive. Elon Musk, well, he went to Queen's University from 1989 to 1992, then transferred to the University of Pennsylvania. Graduated in 1997 with a Bachelor of Science in Physics, a Bachelor of Arts in Economics. After Penn, he was accepted into a PhD program in material science at Stanford. However, he left to pursue the first of his many opportunities during the internet boom, co-founded Zip2, which he sold to Compaq for $307 million. It was his first big deal. Then X.com, which is an online bank, merged with Convinity and evolved into PayPal. eBay acquired PayPal in 2002 for $1.5 billion. He started SpaceX in 2002. Now it launches satellites, carries astronauts, developing Starship missions for Moon and Mars. The Boring Company, B-O-R-I-N-G company, develops tunneling technology and underground transportation systems. Neuralink in 2016, developing brain-computer interfaces aimed at treating neurological disorders. The idea is that people with the inability to walk because of spinal injuries would someday be able to walk. XAI in 2023, an AI company designed to compete with OpenAI, Google, and others, develops the Grok family of AI models. He didn't found these companies, but he transformed them. And then Tesla, as Joy Reid pointed out, he invested, became chairman. Under his leadership, it became the world's largest electric vehicle company, and then expanded into batteries, into energy storage, robotics, and AI. Purchased Twitter, renamed it X, fired almost 70 or 80% of its employees, and somehow, some way, it still kept going. He founded something called Solar City, rooftop solar installation company. Tesla acquired it in 2016. So we're talking about success in the following fields: electric vehicles, space exploration, satellite communications, AI, brain computer interfaces, social media, infrastructure, and tunneling. Aside from that, he's an idiot. Now, I don't quite understand what Joy Reid was saying when she said, we've told people that they don't need to go to college. There is something called the Assumptions of White Culture in the United States. It was on the website of the museum, the National Museum of African American History and Culture. Part of its Talking About Race portal on their website. After complaints by Donald Trump Jr., among others, they took it down. Quote, aspects and assumptions of white culture in the United States. One aspect is rugged individualism. Who knew that was a bad thing? The individual is a primary unit, self-reliance, independent. Autonomy is highly valued and rewarded. Individuals assume to be in control of their environment. You get what you deserve. This is an aspect of white culture. Family structure. Nuclear family, mother, father, is the ideal social unit. If this is white culture, of course. Husband is a breadwinner. Wife is homemaker and subordinate to the husband. Children should have their own rooms, be independent. This used to be on the website of the National Museum of African American History and Culture. There's more. 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
1: 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I am Larry Elder. 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By the way, the person that put up this aspect and assumptions of white culture apologized. Took it down. The interim director, his name is Spencer Crew, said the material had been removed because it didn't contribute to the discussion as planned. Quote, the whole idea is to give tools to people to have these conversations that are vital to moving forward. This was one of these tools. We found it's not working the way we intended. We erred in including it. Close quote. But he said the chart isn't racist. Quote, we're trying to talk about ideology, not about people. We're encouraging people to think about the world they live in and how they navigate it. That's important to talk about, to grow, and to get better. Close quote. Now, the chart came from a book that was out in 1978 called White Awareness, Handbook for Anti-Racism Training by Judy Katz. It lists 50 attributes about white people. It lists 50 attributes white people use to describe their culture. She writes, these attributes, quote, have been normalized over time and are now considered standard practices in the United States. And since white people still hold most of the institutional power in America, we all have internalized some aspects of white culture, including people of color. Close quote. Back to the graph that was once posted on this museum. Emphasis on scientific method. Objective, rational, linear thinking. Cause and effect relationships. Quantitative emphasis. Aspects of white culture. Sounds to me these are aspects of common sense. But I guess I'm a little biased. History. Based on Northern European immigrants' experience in the United States, heavy focus on the British Empire, the primacy of Western Greek, Roman, and Judeo-Christian tradition. In other words, culture of America. Protestant work ethic. Hard work is a key to success. Work before play. If you didn't meet your goals, you didn't work hard enough. Religion. Christianity is the norm. Anything other than Judeo-Christian is foreign. No tolerance for deviation from the single God concept. Single God concept. Status, power, and authority. Wealth equals worth. Your job is who you are. Respect authority. Heavy value on ownership of goods, space, property. Sounds like your basic rap song, doesn't it? Future orientation. Plan for the future. Delay gratification. Progress is always best. Tomorrow will be better. I'm trying to figure out how this is white culture. Time. Follow rigid time schedules. View time as a commodity. Aesthetics. Based on European culture. Steak and potatoes. Bland is best. Women's beauty based on blonde, thin Barbie. Man's attractiveness based on economic status, power, intellect. Let me inject something here. There have been a number of studies that show black women are prouder of their bodies and their features than whites are. This thing on, and black females have higher self-esteem than do white females. Holidays based on Christian religions, based on white history and male leaders. White history as opposed to American history. This is just sick. There's a category called competition. Be number one. Win at all costs. Winner-loser dichotomy. action orientation, master and control nature, must always do something about a situation, aggressiveness and extroversion, decision-making, majority rules when whites have power. But it's not racist. There's a category called justice, based on English common law. Protect property and entitlements. Intent counts. And final category is this one. Communication. The King's English rules. Written tradition. Avoid conflict. Intimacy. Don't show emotion. Don't discuss personal life. And here's a big one. Be polite. Aspects and assumptions of white culture in the United States. Being polite is white culture. Being on time, white culture. Planning for the future, that's white culture. Hard work is the key to success. Well, having that attitude is white culture. Objective, rational, linear thinking. Well, white culture. Individuals assume to be in control of their environment. You get what you deserve. White culture. Nuclear family, mother, father, ideal social union. White culture. There was a time in American history when a black child was more likely to be raised in a family unit consisting of a father married to the mother than whites. So I guess blacks at one time embraced white culture more than whites embraced white culture. This is all getting very complicated. I think I'm going to need some think factor to sort myself through all of this. I want to remind you, we come back 2 days before the Biden-Trump debate, what Caitlin Collins said about the reports on how each of these candidates, Biden and President Trump, were preparing for their debate. 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
8: 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We're not talking about just go out there and do this. We are talking about a video that shows exactly where they shop, what they've been doing, where they could be, how it can happen.
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1: SAGE 888-971-7243. I am Larry Elder. We are Salem News Channel. Now, let me get this straight. Caitlin Collins was talking about the show prep that Biden was undergoing 2 days before the debate versus the show prep that Trump was undergoing. Now, based on the aspect and assumption of white culture in the United States, Biden was pursuing white culture and Trump was not. Number 33.
11: Modern American history is set to begin 48 hours from right now. The mission for both candidates in the CNN presidential debate is a contrast. And before you start yelling at your screen, yes, these two could not be any more different from one another. But what happens on Thursday night in both style and substance has the potential to alter the trajectory of this race. President Biden has spent days locked in intense preparation, surrounded by his closest advisors at Camp David. And our sources are telling us tonight that full mock debates are underway at the podium, under the lights. He's even watching tape to know exactly what he's going to see when he steps up to that lectern. His team shot a video during a walkthrough of the CNN studio. And as I reported while covering him at the White House, when Biden prepares, he does so incredibly intensively. The former president, on the other hand, who is not known for his attention to detail, is talking about how very hard it is to prepare, while at the same time insisting he doesn't need it.
1: Well, I guess Biden should have prepared a little bit more. Now, did you hear what the Philadelphia Eagles coach said about Dr. Fauci, number 55?
12: What's the plan at safety? Is that Marcus's job to lose?
13: I'm going to be like Fauci and just take the Fifth Amendment on out questions. Did you guys see that?
12: Yeah.
13: Oh, my God. What was the question?
1: Did you guys see that? Oh, my God. What was the question? Did the International Criminal Court ever indict anybody from Hezbollah, Hamas, the Houthis? Benjamin Netanyahu, number 28.
14: They could pick them up.
15: The 45,000 dead Iranians that were killed by the Iranian leadership, were they ever charged?
14: No, of course not. They don't charge them. They don't charge Hezbollah. They don't charge all these other
15: Hamas
14: terror programs. Yeah, supposedly they charge Hamas, but a guy who's already dead.
15: Yeah.
14: You know. So no, it's fake. It's one big fake.
1: According to Ted Cruz, Mamdani is a communist. Number 29.
16: Is perfectly fine with using violence to attack their enemies. They put out a list. That's intended to be a list for their supporters, at a minimum, to go harass these people. But potentially even worse. You remember the United Healthcare executive.
1: That's the kind of thing that they do in Soviet Union, wasn't it? Have a great weekend, everybody. God bless.
17: What can I say? Mamba out.
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23: News this hour from Town Hall. I'm Keith Peters in Washington. President Trump was asked about a scrapped $1.7 billion fund he wants that has raised some red flags among some Republicans.
24: The fund is for allies of the president who feel they have been wronged by the Justice Department, mostly people involved in the 2021 Capitol riot. At his cabinet meeting, the president said,
25: "Right is dead."
24: President says families have been ruined. Some people committed suicide.
25: People that were very successful that wanted to go to a rally or an event and ended up spending the rest of their lives in horror.
24: John Cornyn of Texas and Tom Tillis of North Carolina, both on the Senate Judiciary Committee, say they won't support Todd Blanche's nomination for Attorney General until they see a promise in writing the anti-weaponization fund is indeed dead.
23: Correspondent Ed Donahue reporting. A pilot survives a military jet crash in California.
26: The U.S. Marine Corps says a pilot is in stable condition after ejecting from a military jet that crashed near Miramar Air Base near San Diego. The F-35B stealth fighter went down in a field. Video showed a plume of black smoke surrounded by flame-retardant foam, along with military vehicles and firefighters at the scene spraying down the smoking wreckage. Wade Lott says he saw the crash from his truck as he drove to work at a local concrete company. Lott says he saw two jets descending toward the runway, and the first landed without incident, but the second jet began slowing down, almost as if it were trying to hover. Lott says the pilot ejected and the parachute deployed just in time as the jet plowed into the runway right next to another plane.
23: Correspondent Jennifer King reporting. Hamas has confirmed that it will disarm as part of a deal announced by President Trump that also requires Israel to end its strikes and withdraw from Gaza. On Wall Street, they're up by 276 points. More on these stories at townhall.com.
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9: Larry Elder here, the sage from South Central, the Prince of Pico Union, the czar of common sense, the great Eldersky, Don Lorenzo. Welcome to the program. 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
1: 888-971-SAGE, 888-971-7243. I am Larry Elder. We are Salem News Channel. Democrat Connecticut Senator Chris Murphy says he would unilaterally end the war against Iran. Just stop. CNN's Dana Bash bemoans the growing use of profanity in politics. What about the growing use of profanity on CNN? A third of Democrats now call themselves Democrat Socialists. What do defunding the police, abolishing ICE, eliminating the Senate, ending the election of the president by popular vote, and calling Israel an apartheid state that commits genocide have to do with affordability? The DSA claims to speak for the working class, but its members are mostly white, highly educated progressives. Where is DEI when you need it? What exactly is the culture of whiteness according to the website of the Museum of African American History? Pro Sophie Cunningham supporters speak out after being cursed out by a WNBA team owner. Ted Cruz calls Mamdani a communist. Illegal aliens from Morocco are flooding into Spain. Spain brought it on by itself. All of this and more, 888-971-SAGE, 888-971-7243. Regarding the assertion made by Dana Bash about the growing use of profanity in politics, it certainly is true. I watched President Trump, the man who became President Trump, come down the escalator, and he gave that speech about why he wanted to run for president and talked about they're not sending their best, they're doing this, and he dropped a couple of F-bombs, as I recall. I'm sitting at home, and I said, oh my goodness, this is going to be the world's shortest presidential campaign. They're going to just savage him for the way he spoke, They're going to say he's not presidential. They're going to look into all of his financial records. They're going to go into his marriages. He's going to get scrutiny like he's never gotten before, and he's probably going to drop out within a matter of days or weeks. That's what I said as I was watching. I told you this story before. That day I had some business in an area of L.A. called Sunland, which is kind of a working-class area of Los Angeles. And I'm at a restaurant like a Denny's, sitting at the counter, having a vegan breakfast of double bacon, scrambled eggs, hash browns. And guy comes up to me, the way he's dressed, he appears to be a working-class guy. And he said, "Did you see our guy last night?" I said, "Our guy last night?" He said, "Yeah, Donald Trump." I said, "Yeah, I saw him." And he said, "What did you think?" I said, "What did you think?" He says, "About time somebody speaks for somebody like me," and he walked away. Another guy comes up to me. "Are you Larry Elder? What are you doing here?" "I'm here on business." "Did you see Trump last night?" I said, "Yeah." He said, "What did you think?" I said, "What did you think?" He said, "I like the man, and I really think he's real." Another guy came up to me, and over the course of the next 45 minutes, about maybe 7 or 8 people came up to me and said variations of the same conversation. A couple of them were Hispanic. One was Asian. The rest were white. And I went on the air that day, and I mentioned this story, and I said, "I've not seen any Republican connect to everyday people the way Donald Trump has since maybe Ronald Reagan." I said, "This guy is going to get the nomination. He's going to become the next president of the United States." For the next 3 hours, people called up and told me that I was crazy, that I was insane. Of course, you saw what happened. Donald Trump frequently uses profanity, drops the F-bomb, the occasional S-bomb. My father really, really did not like profanity. And when I would use it, and I try not to, he would really, really get upset with me. And I told myself that I would work on it and try to clean up my language so that I wouldn't upset my father. So I visited my father often, especially after my mom died. And I come over to visit him one time. He opens the door and he says, "Where's Nina?" I said, "Dad, how the F are you, Larry, first?" And my dad immediately said, "Okay, how the F are you, Larry? Where's Nina?" Can you imagine? We're going to talk about all the profanity that I've heard in recent years on CNN. So you have Dana Bash on CNN bemoaning the rise of profanity by politicians, but I watch a lot of CNN, so you don't have to. And believe me, F-bombs and S-bombs have been dropped frequently on CNN, particularly since Donald Trump has become a public figure for politics. I mean, can you imagine Tom Brokaw dropping an F-bomb, or Dan Rather dropping an F-bomb, or Peter Jennings dropping an F-bomb, or even before that, Walter Cronkite? Now, right now, a bunch of young people are going, "Who are Tom Brokaw and Dan Rather and Peter Jennings and Walter Cronkite?" Larry sure knows a lot of old, dead people. Reminds me of the time I was driving and I had a couple young people with me. I was playing my music, and I put on Marvin Gaye, and I said Marvin Gaye was a singer with Motown, and his father shot him. And I put on some Temptations, and you know, David Ruffin, the lead singer in this song, "My Girl," he had a drug overdose, and he died. Played some Otis Redding. Otis Redding was a great singer. He died, I think he was 28 years old, in a plane crash. And Jackie Wilson. Jackie Wilson had a aneurysm while he was on stage. He was in a coma for a number of years. Ultimately, he died. And then one of them turned to me and said, "Larry, do you have any music by anybody still alive?" And I looked at all my tapes, and I did not have anything by anybody who was still alive. I had no idea. How did I get on that? So let's get to Dana Bash complaining about the growing use of profanity in American politics. Number 39.
10: Meanwhile, another news among the many contentious moments as Republican senators pounded Dr. Anthony Fauci about the coronavirus pandemic, there was one that eroded Senate hearing decorum, whatever's left of it. more than most.
11: It was about 6 years ago today that I decided I'm going to give up my businesses, sell them all, run for office, run for the United States Senate. Here I am sitting in front of you 6 years later saying, who the f*** do you think you were for doing that? It is a total disgrace what you did to this country.
10: Yep. That was a United States senator in a formal hearing directing an F-bomb at an 85-year-old scientist who devoted his life to public service and public health. Really? But it has become something that we have seen more and more, and it is because Senator Moreno of Ohio used that F-word that he broke through the cacophony of criticism hurled at Anthony Fauci yesterday. As I mentioned, it is part of a growing phenomenon. Axios put it this way: political profanity is having an effing moment. And my panel is back here now.
1: Okay. I got it, Dana Bash. I'll tell you what was an effing moment. When Donald Trump gave a speech for Congress, State of the Union speech, and Nancy Pelosi, the then Speaker of the House, sitting behind him, tore up his speech. Remember that? Just ripped it up. I have never seen anything like that. I've seen a politician drop an occasional F-bomb even years ago, but to

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2: A lot of people think this is good for us. It's not good for us. It's not good for the country. Does it mean that we're going to be more likely to be able to hold on to the Senate and the House? I think so. Is it good for the country that a greater percentage of Democrats approve of socialism over capitalism? 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Now, thousands of places on the internet have a file with your name on it, your home address, your cell number, your email address. 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
1: 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I am Larry Elder, Salem News Channel. 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Already we are hearing from the people that you have helped. One 10-year-old said this, quote, "Before I was often hungry in class and struggled to keep up. Now I can listen better and answer questions better." Third grade kid wrote, "Since I started eating every morning, I have more strength and no longer fall asleep in class. My teacher even praises my progress." That's the power of a daily meal, particularly breakfast. And it's all because of you. They do awesome work, Food for the Poor, in 17 countries. And they live out the adage, it's better to teach a man to fish than to give a man a fish. This is what they do. I've seen them, for example, build wells in communities so that it's fresh, clean water for the entire village. Again, my final day of the campaign. Please make breakfast possible for more malnourished kids. LarryElder.com, Give Food banner at the very top. 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

0: Now, regarding profanity, do you remember Rashida Tlaib? We're going to impeach the mother effer. Wore an F.I. pin on the floor of the House. Kathy Griffin holding up the bloody head of Donald Trump. If I had a nickel for every time I heard somebody chant, F. Trump, F. Trump, F. Trump, I could fund my next campaign. Katie Porter, who ran for governor here in California, at the California Democrat Convention, standing up there saying, F. Trump, F. Trump, F. Trump, and the rest of the crowd joining in. And the day after the first attempted assassination of Donald Trump, she sends out a fundraiser in which she says, F. Trump. Just saying, in case the memory gets a little diminished. Now, here is CNN, number 57.
1: And this is what New Yorkers say is,
2: well,
1: just
2: honestly, that
3: now that man,
2: don't be a Barack Obama's who you just thought of.
1: Get the out of here.
4: And Robert De Niro stands in the White House and says, Trump.
5: What about this? Does this offend you? This word?
6: You're crazy. You'd be in prison if it weren't for me. I'm saving your ass. Everyone hates you now. Everyone hates Israel because of this. The second source briefed on the call says Trump was and yelled at Netanyahu at one point, what the are you doing?
7: I didn't know we could say that word.
6: I can say it.
8: We all giggled like schoolgirls.
0: I remember reading an article during the Obama years because they detested Bibi Netanyahu. And a State Department official, unnamed, was quoted as referring to Bibi Netanyahu as chicken bleep, except he didn't say bleep. Was anybody upset about that? Now, how are you going to blame the way the co-owner of the Seattle Storm cursed at two fans because they were holding up signs saying, thank you for standing up for women's sports, referring to Sophie Cunningham, who not only has defended Caitlin Clark, but has also talked about the ridiculous nature of biological men competing against biological women. So two young girls, 16 years old, go to a Seattle Storm game. They were playing the Fever, the team that Cunningham is on and Clark is on, and held up a sign that said, thank you for standing up for women's sports. And the co-owner comes over to them and calls them effing idiots. Did Trump cause that? I'm Larry Elder.

0: With SRN News, I'm Keith Peters in Washington. President Trump was asked about a scrapped $1.7 billion fund he wants that has raised red flags amongst some Republicans.
1: The fund is for allies of the president who feel they have been wronged by the Justice Department, mostly people involved in the 2021 Capitol riot. At his cabinet meeting, the president said,
2: "Right is dead."
1: President says families have been ruined. Some people committed suicide.
2: People that were very successful that wanted to go to a rally or an event and ended up spending the rest of their lives in horror.
1: John Cornyn of Texas and Tom Tillis of North Carolina, both on the Senate Judiciary Committee, say they won't support Todd Blanche's nomination for Attorney General until they see a promise in writing the anti-weaponization fund is indeed dead.
0: Correspondent Ed Donahue reporting. A pilot survives a military jet crash in California.
3: The U.S. Marine Corps says a pilot is in stable condition after ejecting from a military jet that crashed near Miramar Air Base near San Diego. The F-35B stealth fighter went down in a field. Video showed a plume of black smoke surrounded by flame-retardant foam, along with military vehicles and firefighters at the scene spraying down the smoking wreckage. Wade Lott says he saw the crash from his truck as he drove to work at a local concrete company. Lott says he saw two jets descending toward the runway, and the first landed without incident, but the second jet began slowing down almost as if it were trying to hover. Lott says the pilot ejected and the parachute deployed just in time as the jet plowed into the runway right next to another plane.
0: Correspondent Jennifer King reporting. Hamas has confirmed that it will disarm as part of a deal announced by President Trump that also requires Israel to end its strikes and withdraw from Gaza. On Wall Street, the Dow by 276 points, the S&P advanced 52. This is SRN News.
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1: 888-971-SAGE, 888-971-7243. I am Larry Elder. We are Salem News Channel. How are you going to blame this on President Trump? A couple of 16-year-olds go to a Seattle Storm game, WNBA, and they're playing the Indiana Fever. That's the team that Caitlin Clark, by far the most popular player, is playing on. And Sophie Cunningham, who's her kind of enforcer, who's become very popular in her own right, has over 3 million followers now on Instagram. And she has come out and spoken against biological men competing against biological women in sports. 80-20 issue. So these two young ladies are there holding up a sign saying, thank you, Sophie, for standing up for women's sports. And a co-owner of the Seattle Storm comes over to them and curses them out. Number 48.
2: Well, we were just sitting there with our signs that said, like, we love Sophie, like, thank you, Sophie, for speaking up. And so we were holding on, just watching the game. Again, we were being super great. We hadn't said anything to anyone else. We were being super respectful. We were just holding our signs and cheering for both teams. Mm-hmm. And this lady, older lady, comes up to us. And she comes up to us, and at first I think she's going to be nice. And then she asks, like, what are you guys doing? Something like
3: yeah.
2: that. And then it was like, Jesus loves everyone. That's what she told us. And I was like, yeah. Oh, I know. Like, I'm religious. Like, I know. Like, I know.
3: Nice.
2: Yeah. And she's like, oh, I hope Jesus can forgive you for what sin you've done. And, like, something like that. And then she told us that we were effing insane.
3: And, she's like, and she went like this.
4: Insane.
3: Yeah. Yeah. She's like, you better yeah. stop this.
2: And stop. Yeah.
3: And
2: for you guys
3: I
2: to
3: hope
2: come
3: God
2: here
3: can
2: and
3: save you.
2: This.
3: Yeah.
4: She said, for you to come here and pull this. She said the word?
2: Yeah. Yeah.
4: Did she say effing insane or?
2: She said the word.
4: And nobody around you spoke up for you.
2: No.
3: So, no.
4: I will say, Annalie, when I came over, you were in tears.
2: Yeah, I've never been yelled at like that. I mean, I've had people hate on me on the internet, but, like, it doesn't really affect me as much because it's just people online. But that just took me by surprise because I thought she was going to be nice, and then she starts, like, screaming at us and cussing at us. So, yeah.
4: And so you said she walked away, and we thought that was kind of it. But she mentioned something to you about, like, working for the team or...
2: There was another lady that, like told us, like, we were able to have our opinions, but we needed to not be political about it. And I tried to explain to her I wasn't trying to be political. I was just trying to support Sophie and support the other teams.
4: And you were just sitting there watching.
2: Yeah, we hadn't interacted with anyone except for, like, saying excuse me.
4: Yeah.
2: Like, we were really nice and stuff. And then this lady told us, like, well, you know who that is? And you're like, no.
4: So what was your reaction when I texted you that is the owner of the team?
2: It's just sad. We were like, what? Yeah, we were shocked.
3: Yeah,
2: it's disappointing though too, because she's also a woman and she just kind of cussed out two 16-year-olds that were just trying to have fun. Mm-hmm. We weren't trying to be political; you're just trying to support Sophie, which I guess maybe that's.
4: Mm-hmm. And so overall, because I know that wasn't the only person who was like giving you a hard time, kind of.
2: There was more.
4: I mean, did you feel like they've got their no hate signs up, and did you feel welcome?
2: No, the whole time we were kind of on edge. I was like, should we pull our sign out? I don't know.
3: Yeah.
2: And the lady was sitting right across from us, and the two people on the side of us were like turning their back and trying to sit as far away from us.
3: Yeah,
2: and, yeah, they did not.
4: Because one of them, when you sat down, did you notice that they had hate in these United States?
2: I didn't notice it till after she had said something like, Sophie's not actually speaking up for girls, which who else would she is, but anyways. Yeah.
4: I mean, just in general, like, you're at this sporting event that really is about the peak of female athletics, and for them, the owner, to treat you in that way for wearing this t-shirt, I mean, what do you take away from that?
2: That maybe we're not being very hateful and maybe they should work on being more kind to people, even though our opinions differ. Because we were being respectful and kind to people, and I don't care if you think something else, it's your opinion, but obviously she was not happy.
4: Yeah. All right, girl.
1: Obviously, Biden was right when he said the number one threat to the homeland is white supremacy, because these two girls certainly suggested that they thought themselves as white supremacists. Dave is in Cape May, New Jersey. Dave, you're in the Larry Elder Show.
5: Hi, Mr. Elder. How are you doing, sir?
1: I'm doing well. How are you?
5: Not too bad. I'd like to make a comment about this F-bomb thing that's really been actually bothering me quite a bit. If you remember back in February of 2025, there was a whole line of Democrat politicians that stood in line and said, we must F Trump.
1: Mm-hmm.
5: And also... you remember Katie Porter when she was on national TV held up a sign that said, we got to F Trump.
6: Mm-hmm.
5: I mean, this has been going on by the Democratic Party for a long time. And so they have no... They got no excuse to say anything about us.
1: They got no standing whatsoever. And I mentioned Katie Porter at the Democratic Convention out here in California. Gives a speech. F Trump! F Trump! They're all chanting it. Can you imagine? F Obama! F Obama! I didn't like Obamacare. I didn't like the Iran deal. I didn't like raising taxes. Can you imagine Republicans chanting F Obama? Now, thousands of places on the internet have a file with your name on it, your home address, your cell number, your email address. 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
2: 888-971-SAGE. 888-971-7243. I was talking the other day, a friend of mine who's not a fan of Trump. Still have some friends who I'm able to talk with who don't much care for Trump. Although the number of those friends, in air quotes, is dwindling fast. What has he done? What has he done? What has he done? How much time do you have? How much time do you have? Number one issue is what? Affordability? People's incomes are growing faster than inflation. Wasn't the case during Biden. 5% annual inflation for the 4 years. 1 year got to 9%. Remember that? Remember the millions of illegal aliens coming into the southern border? Remember that? Trump stopped that in less than a month. Nobody talks about it now. People just moved on to something else they want to whine about. We're told for 4 years that the borders were secured. That's why Alejandro Mayorkas was impeached. Looked you in the eye, testified under oath that the borders were secured. Meanwhile, millions illegal aliens flooding across the border. And then they stopped saying that. Then they started saying, well, it is as secure as it can get given the absence of comprehensive immigration reform. There has been no comprehensive immigration reform. Borders are sealed tighter than Ted's hat band. Man gets no credit for it. People don't even talk about it anymore. Before the war against Iran, gas prices 5-year low. Even now, they're lower than they were under Biden and lower than the highest point during Obama, adjusted for inflation. That little factoid isn't mentioned. We talked yesterday with this guy who's with the Media Research Center, talked about the news aggregates, whether it's Microsoft or Apple or Google or Yahoo or TikTok or YouTube, where the majority of Americans now get their news. Stories like that, not even mentioned. So when people talk about gas prices, they're assuming that they're higher than they were under Biden when they're not. And the idea of looking at the highest point under Obama, adjusted for inflation, meaning they're lower now, forget that. That'll never cross the news feed of these aggregates. So most people just don't know, I said. Big, beautiful bill. No tax on tips. Isn't that a good idea? No tax on overtime. Isn't that a good idea? Tax breaks for seniors on Social Security. Isn't that a good idea? Negotiated all the hostages out of Gaza and their remains. And I don't know about this deal, allegedly, that Hamas has signed to disarm. It's probably not worth the parchment it was written on. But at least it happened. And we'll see what happens. But that's a far bigger thing than anybody ever thought would happen. On the war, do you believe that Iran was close to getting a nuke? He said, yeah. And I said, what would you do about it if you were commander-in-chief? Well, I wouldn't do what Trump is doing. What is Trump doing? Well, he didn't anticipate the Strait of Hormuz would be. How do you know that? And assuming he didn't anticipate that, therefore, it was a bad idea to set back Iran's nuclear program, probably for decades? No real answer. What about all the Doge savings? Quarter of $1 trillion in savings? Well, government federal employee levels lower than they've been in decades because he fired a bunch of people. People retired. They didn't get rehired. And somehow, some way, government is still functioning. Not unlike Elon Musk buying Twitter, now X, and firing 75% of the workforce, and it's still working just fine. You think government is being run more efficiently than the private sector? There's a whole lot of fat we can get rid of in government, as Donald Trump has demonstrated? Isn't that a kind of accomplishment? Are you happy with DEI? The universities hiring professors based on DEI as opposed to merit, and accepting students based on DEI instead of merit? Trump's turned that all around. Isn't that a better thing for our country? You get on an airplane and you see two female pilots, the captain and the co-pilot. Don't you want to know that they are excellent pilots as opposed to being hired because of their gender? This isn't art. This isn't philosophy. These are airplanes. What about getting rid of the illegal aliens, particularly those who've committed violent offenses? What about all the people who are now not going to be raped, not going to be murdered, not going to be robbed because of what Donald Trump is doing to get rid of these illegal aliens? Isn't that a good thing? What about Donald Trump deploying the National Guard to Washington, D.C.? I have friends who go to D.C. regularly, and I've asked them, is there a appreciable, noticeable change in crime? And they said, absolutely. I'm walking in areas where I otherwise wouldn't walk. There has been a clearly noticeable decline in crime in Washington, D.C. Isn't that a good thing? Same thing happened with Memphis and New Orleans. Isn't this... I mean, I know you hate the guy, but isn't that a good thing? What about getting rid of these regulations? Donald Trump has waged a war on regulations. You don't see that. Not sexy. But isn't that a good thing? This man gets credit for nothing. What about making NATO pay 5% of their GDP for their own defense when they weren't even doing 2%? Well, Biden complained about it. Obama complained about it. George W. Bush complained about it. But somebody named Donald John Trump actually did something about it. And don't get me started on how Trump has pressured our allies to pick up the tab for our support for Ukraine. 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
7: On his third voyage, Columbus sailed south along the east coast of Africa and was caught in the doldrums, a notorious condition of no winds and intense heat. After drifting aimlessly for 8 days, the winds returned, but now they were running low on water. Columbus promised to name the first new land he discovered in honor of the Trinity. Sighting an island off the coast of Venezuela this day, July 31st, 1498, which coincidentally had three peaks, he gave it the name Trinidad. There they obtained fresh water and in the process were the first Europeans to see South America.
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8: Larry, does anybody out there have any idea where Fauci invested all of his money? Don't you think that would tell mountains about his character? Take a look at his investments and see where the money's pouring in from. Do you think they have a lot of morality to them? Let's see what we find out, everybody. Let's help out. Thank you.
2: 888-971-SAGE, 888-971-7243. Tell you anything, he didn't invest in Hunter Biden art. 888-971-SAGE, 888-971-7243. I'm Larry Elder. We are Salem News Channel. Another thing President Trump gets no credit for, Venezuela. No one talks about that anymore. How is Venezuela doing? We'll talk about that in a little bit. Ted Cruz calls Zoran Mamdani a communist. Communist? His advisor for tenants, Sia Weaver, once tweeted, and I'm quoting, "Elect more communists," close quote. So, what exactly is the culture of whiteness, according to the website of the Museum of African American History, until they took it down? The DSA claims to speak for the working class, but most of its members are white, highly educated progressives. Where is DEI when you need it? A third of Democrats now call themselves Democrat Socialists. And among the most popular Democrats, right under Barack Obama, who's the most popular, guess who that is? Stick around. I'll tell you about that in just a second. 888-971-SAGE. Mike is in El Segundo. Mike, always nice to hear from you.
9: Thank you. Same here, Larry. I'm going to break some news on your show. It's not anywhere in the news, although it should be, and that is that yesterday, July 30th, a brutal serial rapist had a parole hearing under the elderly parole law. He could have got out even though he had two life sentences, a 99-year-to-life sentence and a 25-year-to-life sentence for his last two out of what turns out to be, I believe, six rapes he committed, at least that we know of, four in California, as I understand it, and two before that in Nevada. His last and fourth rape victim was Jane Doe in your movie, Michael and Me, because I had introduced you to her back at a UCLA book fair a number of years ago. Mm-hmm. And she was a multiple victim. She was a victim of the Democrats' California gun control law that imposes not only a background check, but attached to that a 10-day waiting period. And as you know, she was in her real estate office working like a good, you know, hard worker.
2: Right.
9: And being responsible. And this guy, I'll say his name if that's okay, is public record. Mm-hmm. It's Douglas Lee Hopper, H-O-P-P-E-R. So he came in there pretending he wanted to buy a house, and when he saw the opportunity, he grabbed her, threw her up against the wall, and started beating her up and banging her head against the wall.
2: And he used a box cutter, as I recall. Mike, we're going to have to cut it off. We only have a few seconds left to go. Mike, as always, thank you very much for calling. I appreciate it. I am Larry Elder. Do not leave town.
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15: News this hour from Town Hall. I'm Keith Peters in Washington. There's an apparent deal with Hamas to end the war in Gaza. At a cabinet meeting at Camp David today, President Trump tells reporters that the new agreement with Hamas is a great breakthrough, while it's certain to have ups and downs.
16: So we do have an understanding with Israel. Israel's very happy about it. Israel helped us. And they've been very good. They've been very good about it. Most people said that would be a deal that would be undoable. Now, will it go through its ups and downs? It's a very complex situation over there. The people are very complex and difficult.
15: Hamas also said that laying down its heavy weapons, which would come later in the process, was contingent on the creation of a Palestinian state, something Israel's current government adamantly rejects. Israel has not officially commented on the deal, which is part of a U.S.-brokered ceasefire announced last October. New York City's mayor has a lot of wealthy people with famous names in Manhattan very upset over a new tax.
17: The Mamdani administration, at the direction of the mayor, publishing the names and addresses of close to 1 million Manhattan homeowners who potentially will be subject to the new pied de terre tax. The residents include famous names. Cynthia Nixon, best known for her role on the hit TV show Sex and the City. Longtime Vogue editor Anna Wintour, movie maker Woody Allen, and pop star Taylor Swift, to name a few. The tax is intended to generate revenue from luxury second homes.
15: Correspondent Laura Winters reporting. The Justice Department moved Friday to dismiss a criminal charge against a former Olympian who deliberately damaged the Lincoln Memorial reflecting pool, saying evidence prosecutors had recently received refuted the idea that vandals were to blame. On Wall Street, the Dow up by 276 points. More at townhall.com.
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15: Another hacking incident raises questions about AI security and controls and how the emerging technology can be used safely.
19: Anthropic says its Claude AI models hacked into three organizations during testing. This comes just days after OpenAI reported that its AI models went rogue and hacked into another company. San Francisco-based Anthropic says it discovered the incidents after reviewing more than 140,000 test runs. The company says it launched the large-scale cybersecurity review in response to the OpenAI incident. Rich Thomason reporting.
15: FCC Chairman Brendan Carr is defending the agency's actions against ABC, saying broadcasters have a duty to operate in the public interest. Carr's comments follow ABC's accusations this week that the FCC is retaliating against it for political content. News and analysis at townhall.com. The president has launched a new initiative to enlist truck drivers for the future. Willie Nelson has the latest.
14: President Trump announced the Freedom Haulers Initiative, focused on commercial driver's license and highway safety.
20: We've already removed more than 24,000 non-English speakers from behind the wheel. We've also forced states to cancel more than 28,000 commercial driver's licenses. Today, we're also taking action to replace these unqualified migrant truck drivers with American veterans.
14: Officials say the goal is to raise safety standards on American highways and prioritize qualified drivers. Willie Nelson, Los Angeles.
15: The parents of four teenagers who died by suicide are suing Meta, TikTok, Snapchat, and YouTube. They claim the platforms caused years of escalating harms leading to their deaths. The lawsuit was filed Thursday in Delaware. The families are from Texas, North Carolina, Minnesota, and Tennessee. More on these stories at Town Hall.
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22: Morning, glory, and evening, grace, America. I'm Hugh Hewitt. Joined now by the Majority Leader of the United States Senate, Senator John Thune of South Dakota. Senator, good to have you back on. Thank you for joining me today. I got a lot of stuff to cover with you, and I always start with my personal favorite, which is judicial confirmation. It might surprise you, but I don't read the MIT Technology Review on a regular basis. This sounds wild. Tell us about it.
23: Well, as of this week, any biotech company with an experimental drug has a clear path to selling it to consumers. This is a so-called right to try rule. And so if you live in you live anywhere, you can go to Montana, and perhaps you've read about some, you know, special treatment that's being developed by Eli Lilly or Merck or something. And although it's only at stage one of clinical trials, you can get that by essentially invoking the right to try. You sign a write-off, a disclaimer foregoing any chance of litigation, and you try whatever drug it might be. It might be a wellness drug. It might be for a rare drug that's only had 10 people test it. It's a big thing. And I think it will become a bigger thing. I think you'll see this more and more in more states. So keep an eye out on Right to Try.
22: Now, John Ellis, Mexico has made a big business out of this for years. I've known people who've gone to Mexico to try everything from the idiotic Laetril to third-generation drugs supervised by physicians of great credentials. Doesn't the FDA have a role in this? I mean, or is it like dope? Dope is illegal on the federal controlled substances, but every state that wants to legalize it. Is that where we're headed?
23: I think that's the latter, yes, I do. And I think that's where we're headed. I think because so much work is being done that points to breakthrough therapies and breakthrough pharmaceutical breakthroughs. You know, the demand for it is simply going to overwhelm opposition to it. And states like Montana, which are notoriously libertarian, can make a good deal of tax money out of it. So we'll see. But I think it's like gambling. Gambling started small, and it's now it's everywhere.
22: The libertarian streak in America is deep. Let's move to point number two about Democratic voters and whether they're likely to vote for the person who can beat Trump or the mainstream Republican, or whether they're going to go left. What's your data show you?
23: Well, in 2019, Gallup took a poll, and they said, for whom will you vote in the Democratic primaries in 2020? Somebody whose views align with yours or somebody who can beat Trump? And the result was 2-1 beat Trump. And thus, Joe Biden was the nominee, even though, you know, he had been defeated in primary and caucus in the early going. This time, the Washington Post and the Washington Post and Ipsos have taken a poll, and they've asked, are you open to voting for a Democratic Socialist candidate for president in 2028? And the answer to that question from Democratic primary voters was 75% yes. That is a, and I understand that the two questions are not exactly parallel, that's an enormous change. And
22: In the last 2 weeks, Mr. El-Sayed, Dr. El-Sayed in Michigan, has surged past Haley Stevens in the most recent polls by double digit. It's astonishing to me that El-Sayed can win in Michigan, even in a Democratic primary. Are you surprised by that?
23: I've been very surprised. I mean, I wasn't surprised by Mondani because, you know, it's New York City and,
22: right,
23: you know, 14% of the electorate votes. And so, yes, it was going to go left. But the fact that, Sayed is doing well in Michigan and Hong is doing well in Wisconsin, and these congressional primaries that have produced Democratic Socialist victories points to a real problem for the Democratic Party, because 55% of the electorate generally won't consider a socialist candidate for president. So that's bad math for the Democrats.
22: And it's also Peggy Flanagan in Minnesota is a hard left. I like to say socialists in their mouth, Marxists in their mind, and communists in their heart. Troy Jackson in Maine, who replaced the kicked out Graham Plattner, he's just as wildly left. I think Tallarico in Texas is, but he's polling better than I thought as well. Tell us about Texas.
23: Well, Texas, you know, is a good barometer of whether there's going to be a blue wave, or whether there's going to be a mini blue wave, or whether there's going to be, you know, no blue wave. And a blue wave would point to a Tallarico victory in the Senate race and a very close gubernatorial race with Governor Abbott probably pulling it out. So the most recent polling shows Tallarico ahead by 5 percentage points. The new Fox News poll shows him up by 3 percentage points. Given the difficulty of polling, you know, statistically, it's probably a tie or with the slightest edge at this point to Tallarico. But the thing that really interested me was the gubernatorial race, where Abbott and the Democratic challenger are tied statistically. And, you know, if you looked at Texas and you just looked at the map and said, what do the gubernatorial races look like? You would say, well, Texas, that'll be our, that's safe. Apparently not, according to the Fox News poll.
22: So the big new thing for me, John Ellis, and I've seen a little bit of this in news items every day, is volatility. Some of these races just change in 2 weeks' time. Do you recall anything as volatile as 2026?
23: I think 2022 was surprising in that 2.5 weeks out, the Republicans were headed to a red wave, if you will, and it didn't materialize. That was surprising. I don't think, in Iowa, Ohio, the races I look at are Iowa, Ohio,
0: Michigan, and Alaska. I'm really interested in Alaska. But if you just look at Iowa and Ohio, the Democrats are a little bit ahead in both races, and they have been since the beginning of the year. So that points to somewhere between a wave and a big wave. But that's before the Republicans have really, campaigned as hard as they can campaign and spent as much money as they can spend.
22: And they have an arsenal of money that I wish we had matched in our interceptors munitions pile. All right, let's finish with Annie Jacobson's book, which you tell me is about biowarfare. And I haven't read this. Is it going to keep me up at night?
0: Yeah, you don't want to read it. It'll, you know, you'll jump out the window. So I urge your readers, I urge your listeners not to read it. But there was a book published years ago by Richard Preston called Demon in the Freezer, which was sort of the best book of at the time about biological warfare. And it was a terrifying read. Annie Jacobson, who wrote a very good book about nuclear war, which was published, I think, 2 or 3 years ago and was equally terrifying, has now published this book, Biological War, which is the most terrifying thing you'll ever read. So I urge your listeners not to buy the book.
22: Well, does she imagine a widely distributed capability to produce these agents? My brother's a PhD toxicologist. He's been telling me for years, don't worry about nukes. Worry about the fact that people can do cook-up bugs in their basement. Is that where she's going?
0: Well, the big thing is obviously the change that's taken place is the advance of artificial intelligence to, you know, we're fairly close now to artificial superintelligence. So if you have that tool and you have some

0: 855-359-4673, or go to my website, Hugh Hewitt. At the very top, there is a banner, Give Food, and I really, everyone at Salem joins everyone at Food for the Poor in thanking you for thinking of others in this summer season. I'll be right back.
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11: Back on. Well, I think we just want to win. You know, we just want to win. We're doing very well. We're trying to be nice as you can be in, you know, a situation like that. But, you know, they're being decimated. They have no Navy. They have no Air Force. They have no anti-aircraft. Doesn't mean they don't have any capability. They have some, but very little. We just want to win. We don't want to have them. It's very simple.

0: they cannot have a nuclear weapon.
1: Welcome back, America. President Trump today at Camp David. I'm joined by Eli Lake from the Free Press. He is also the host of Breaking History. We just want to win, Eli. What does that mean to you?
2: Well, on the one hand, you can kind of claim victory because I don't think that Iran is anywhere. I mean, I would put it like this. 13, 14 months ago, Iran was almost a breakout nuclear power. And now its nuclear program, which is, you know, they have been investing in for decades at incredible cost diplomatically and also obviously financially and everything else, is pretty much in ruins. I mean, there is Pickaxe Mountain, but I tend to think that it's nothing compared to what they had. It's unclear whether they could really start up again. So he's saved the world, in terms of Iran is no longer going to be a breakout nuclear power. What it is now is, a desperate regime that has figured out that right now the math, between missile defense and missile offense favors them. So they have a dwindling supply of ballistic missiles, and they can do quite a bit of damage, and they're kind of doing quite a bit of damage, not just to our bases, but to the oil refineries of the Gulf and our allies, desalination plants, and you know the rest. And it is also has a kind of de facto control of the Strait of Hormuz. I think these are temporary situations, and you know, and there are things that we can do to try to mitigate the Strait of Hormuz, like going back to the freedom of navigation and military escorts, trying to find that route, reassuring allies, although it doesn't take much because this latest round of tit for tat, you saw that not just Saudis getting hit, but the Saudis striking back. And then we have to kind of play a smart game here. And I think one thing that error that I would identify, I mean, there's obviously the error of not having enough missile defense systems and not maybe preparing for the Strait of Hormuz. But a big one is we don't need a nuclear agreement right now with Iran. We don't want the people who would sign the nuclear agreement to be in power. And I don't think we need them. I mean, why are we arguing? Why do we want them to sign something saying, we'll never enrich uranium for 15 years? A, we don't believe them. And B, they don't have the capability right now. And if they tried to rebuild it, Israel and the United States has already proven that we can take that away fairly quickly. I think what we need to do is to figure out the long, hard work of trying to reopen the Strait of Hormuz. I think the president's done an admirable job in calming the oil market, so it hasn't been the kind of disaster that a lot of experts predicted it might be. So that's how I would approach it at this point. It's not a clean victory. A clean victory would be regime change. But, you know, it's not nothing that they don't have much of a nuclear program anymore.
1: It's a lot. But what I think the president means when he says we'd like to win, he'd like capitulation of the IRGC to the reality of the power dynamic. And that can come one of two ways. Admiral Cooper, according to the Wall Street Journal, has a two-week plan to destroy every asset the IRGC has, including their construction companies, their shipping companies, just impoverish them for generations. And then there's the keep the blockade on and try and keep the ships moving. But I just don't understand why we're talking to them. So option A is fine. Option B is fine. Military professionals can advise on that. Why would we talk to them at this point?
2: Well, I think my theory of it is that we talk to them in order to calm the oil markets. So, you know, if you know, every time there has been an announcement that talks are beginning or something like that, you know, you notice that the price of oil goes down. And that's really the main thing that Trump is looking at, particularly before the midterms. You know, but I also think that, you know, I would agree with your next guest, Darren McClain, that it's a really bad thing to have the president that, you know, we are giving up on the freedom of navigation for now, but I think it's a temporary situation, which is the Strait of Hormuz will be a depreciating asset for the Iranians themselves as the rest of the world figures out alternative routes, it's not great. But in the end, you know, Hugh, in the end, we got to get back to what Trump was saying in the beginning of January and the end of December. I mean, this is a regime that has to go. ultimately it's going to be for the Iranian people. There are a lot of things we can do to help the Iranian people, and it's not going to be right away, and we can't predict exactly when. But that's the ultimate goal. I don't want to deal with, I don't trust the mullahs one bit. And the reason, by the way, we probably haven't done the Brad Cooper plan is that they still have enough ballistic missiles to cause quite a bit of damage. And until we can, find the interceptors that we would need to defend against that, then that's a major risk. And it's not worth probably taking the interceptors out of the Pacific, we need those just for deterrence in many ways. Against China when it comes to the Strait of Taiwan. So we're stuck right now, and it's not ideal. But again, if I was Trump, I would be emphasizing the damage done to the nuclear program, unless he has information about, like, Pickaxe Mountain or something. Yeah.
1: Let me switch to a bigger subject. I think Anthony Fauci ties into the Iran war, because we listen to experts on everything. We listen to experts on the military situation, on interceptors, on oil, as opposed to facts of market prices. Has Fauci destroyed expertise? I mean, does it destroy the Woodrow Wilson project that there's a group of people over here who know how to run things? Have we done away with that now?
2: Well, I wouldn't put it all on Fauci, but he's a big part of it. And a lot of it, I think, was that he often believed that he could be the arbiter of, he couldn't trust the American people with sort of uncertainties. Like, hey, I don't know what experts don't know what the origin of coronavirus is yet. We can't really rule it out. Instead, it's a conspiracy theory to say that it resulted from a lab leak. And as a result, now I think Senator Tom Cotton, looks prescient, of course.
1: Yep.
2: But at the time, he was pilloried by, but it's not just Fauci. It's the New York Times, I'm sorry to say. It's the Washington Post. It's CNN. It's the mediators, the old elite media. And it wasn't just COVID. It was Russiagate. It was a series of things. It was the laptop that belonged to Hunter Biden, and the fact that and that particular scandal, even though there are corruption scandals on the other side right now. But the point is that there are a series of things that the expert class, if you will, was entrusted to get it straight, and to at least, when they got it wrong, take responsibility and punish the malefactors. That didn't happen. The New York Times hasn't returned their Pulitzer Prize that they got for Russiagate reporting. So that's when you have institutions that can't self-correct that way, that's when you really run into trouble. And right now, our politics is broken because there's no reason why the Democrats shouldn't look at the facts that we have right now and say, Fauci told us things that were not true. He said he was certain about things when there was uncertainty, and we can't stand for that. Instead, they're lining up behind him and, trying to say that, Rand Paul's the new Joe McCarthy.
1: Yeah, credibility will not be returning to the left or legacy media until candor precedes it. Eli Lake, follow him on X at Eli Lake, and listen to the Breaking History Podcast.
3: With SRN News, I'm Keith Peters in Washington. There's an apparent deal with Hamas to end the war in Gaza. At a cabinet meeting at Camp David today, President Trump tells reporters that the new agreement with Hamas is a great breakthrough, while it's certain to have ups and downs.
4: So we do have an understanding with Israel. Israel's very happy about it. Israel helped us. And they've been very good. They've been very good about it. Most people said that would be a deal that would be undoable. Now, will it go through its ups and downs? It's a very complex situation over there. The people are very complex and difficult.
3: Hamas also said that laying down its heavy weapons, which would come later in the process, was contingent on the creation of a Palestinian state, something Israel's current government adamantly rejects. Israel has not officially commented on the deal, which is part of a U.S. brokered ceasefire announced last October. New York City's mayor has a lot of wealthy people with famous names in Manhattan very upset over a new tax.
5: The Mamdani administration, at the direction of the mayor, publishing the names and addresses of close to 1 million Manhattan homeowners who potentially will be subject to the new pied-à-terre tax. The residents include famous names. Cynthia Nixon, best known for her role on the hit TV show Sex and the City. Longtime Vogue editor Anna Wintour, movie maker Woody Allen, and pop star Taylor Swift, to name a few. The tax is intended to generate revenue from luxury second homes.
3: Correspondent Laura Winters reporting. The Justice Department moved Friday to dismiss a criminal case charging a former Olympian with deliberately damaging the Lincoln Memorial reflecting pool, saying evidence prosecutors had recently received refuted the idea that vandals were to blame. On Wall Street, the Dow by 276 points. This...
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9: Josh Booth back with Bill Bullington. And hey, Bill, I seem to hear a lot about taxes when it comes to investing.
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11: Bible.
1: Welcome back, America. I'm Hugh Hewitt, special guest for this weekend, because it could be a very, very kinetic weekend over the skies of Iran and possibly Yemen. Aaron B. McClain is the host of the School of War podcast, which is, should be on your like and subscribe, download it, listen every episode to School of War. He's also a national security correspondent for the CBS Evening News and a Marine. Aaron, welcome. I've been eating up the School of War, and I wanted to ask you to join us for the benefit of civilians like me, and I want to put up a couple of maps for you to kind of explain people. I keep looking at the Middle East and where the Strait of Hormuz is, where the Bab el-Mandeb Strait is in the Red Sea. This is all very close. How hard can it be to dominate this space for a superpower? Why is it taking so long?
12: Hey, Hugh, thank you so much for having me. I love your show. I love the music on your show, by the way, and I love your guests. I was listening with great interest to Eli Lake, my Free Press colleague, just before. As to your question, how hard is it to dominate? Well, look, the standard that has to be met, right, is for commercial shipping to feel safe enough to go through these choke points that are threatened by organizations like the IRGC for the Strait of Hormuz or the Houthis for the Red Sea, in order for us to get the amount of oil and other energy resources through that we need to support the global economy. And so, unfortunately, the standard for Iran and the Houthis is not that they stop all traffic going through the strait. The standard is they get just enough shots through here and there that they generate unease amongst commercial shippers and make it less likely for them to try. That's really their game. And so getting it to the point where you're reducing the number of incoming shots to a low and completely interceptable number is actually a pretty tall order that involves a lot of resources and a lot of investment. We are making those investments in the Strait of Hormuz right now, and I think very quietly for the last really couple months, you've seen Central Command escorting with aviation assets ships through that strait. In the Red Sea, which is a more recent development, we don't have that effort up and running right now. These things are resource intensive, and you see the Saudis trying to organize an international coalition to do it there. But, you know, to get out of that region, your energy resources basically need to move out of the Persian Gulf, likely through the Strait, or out of the Red Sea, either southwards through the Bab el-Mandeb, where the Houthis are blocking, or northwards through Egypt, where we just saw that strike a couple days ago. Those are your three exit points, really, and the bad guys are causing problems at all three.
1: Well, let's talk about the three bad guys in reverse order, the Houthis. There was a long-running war there where both UAE and Saudi Arabia were involved, and we may have had something going on there as well. The UAE was forced out by world opinion, basically, and the Saudis asked them to leave. And I think the UAE are sitting it out this time. How hard is it to roust the Houthis? They are a ragtag band of terrorists. Maybe they're in the tens of thousands. But is the Saudi military simply that not competent enough to get them?
12: Well, they may be a ragtag bunch of people, but they are fanatics, and they do have resources. A lot of those resources from Iran. The terrain in Yemen is pretty unforgiving. There is, depending on where you are in Yemen, you know, there are varying degrees of popular support for them. And not to be too blunt about some of our allies, but let's just say allied military capacity varies. And while the Saudis are certainly capable of some things, you saw them participate in these airstrikes successfully in Iraq here in the last few days. You know, the kind of sustained ground action that would be required to really seize back those occupied parts of Yemen from the Houthis. Well, you know, you saw attempts at that in recent years, and they weren't successful. I think the question, though, really is, will the Saudis be capable, with American cooperation and support, because I think CENTCOM is going to be very involved in this, will they be capable of organizing a maritime coalition to keep traffic moving through the strait and to deter attacks on their own energy infrastructure? Like, that's really the task at hand. This Saudi-Houthi war has been running, you know, with varying periods of intensity or sort of more, you know, low burn Cold War scenarios for years now. And it runs in parallel with the U.S.-Iran conflict. Iran and the Houthis are partners. We are obviously aligned with the Saudis, but they really are two independent wars. It just so happens that both the Houthis and the Iranians want to damage energy infrastructure in the region, and both those efforts cause problems for us.
1: 2 years ago, the Houthis were shooting fairly heavily at our carrier group in the Indian Ocean. And Biden didn't do much, but then Trump just hammered them, and they haven't bothered us since. Do we need to do that again?
12: It's certainly possible. I mean, it's an option, as is an option to escalate against Iran as they continue to make trouble in the Strait, and, you know, in terms of their targeting of our forces and our partners in the region. It does come down to a question sometimes of resources, though. I mean, how much are we willing to spend? How much are we willing to ask our partners to spend to get these jobs done?
1: I'll be right back with Aaron McClain on the other side to talk about Iran in the part in between, which will be on the Big Weekend Pod. We're going to talk about NATO and something that Rear Admiral Montgomery told him on the School of War, most recent episode, which you really ought to listen to. Stay tuned.

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0: Welcome back, America. Aaron McLean is still with me, and he is, of course, the host of School of War. He's a free press columnist. He's also a national security correspondent for CBS News. Aaron, two nights ago, the Wall Street Journal published a story that made me sit up. It said that Admiral Cooper, head of Central Command, has a plan. He's talked to the president about it, but he doesn't see the president very much. And it calls for 2 weeks of massive bombing, like our B-2s and our B-1s at full deployment strength and aimed at the IRGC's military assets and their hidden economy. And he believes that they can that campaign can crush them. What, as a military analyst, do you think about that journal story, and do you think we ought to at least try that?
1: Well, it's clear we've had plans for escalation for some time now. I mean, it was clear back at the end of March, the beginning of April. You recall President Trump at one point said, that a whole civilization will end tonight if the Iranians don't make a deal. Obviously, we backed off of that. We entered that period of the ceasefire, which became the period of the MOU and sort of led us to the point that we're at right now. But that option of turning up another gear has always been there. Admiral Cooper, the reporting indicates, is an advocate for this option. There are others in the administration who prefer where we are, which is to say we're in a situation where there's a sort of low and fluctuating level of confrontation, armed confrontation, but economic warfare. You know, we have this blockade against Iranian ports right now. We're pursuing other economic measures against them. That is painful for the Iranians, but it will take time, I think, potentially a lot of time, to bring them to the table. So that's option two. And then option three is obviously some kind of deal. But if you want a deal in the short run, unfortunately, I don't think you're going to get a good deal from the Iranians. So option three turns out to look a lot more like surrender. So let's act as though only options one and two are real. Option one, escalation. Option two, prolonged economic warfare. Escalation, you know, the theory of the case there, one, is that you can deal with the threat of the incoming missile fire and drone fire by really attriting the Iranians' ability to shoot that stuff, by going back after their missile cities, by burying that stuff, by attacking the infrastructure that allows the IRGC to function as a military organization. But then it's about going after their cash. I think the president is frustrated with the Iranians that they don't want to make a deal in the way that he likes to make deals, because they're not primarily motivated by material goals. They are, in fact, revolutionary, radical Islamists, radical Shia Islamists. They are exactly what they appear to be. But even radical ideologues need cash to run a country or to dominate a country, as indeed they do in Iran. And so if you go after the IRGC's military capacity and then you go after how they make their money, the idea would be is that you're going to, you know, reduce them either to the point where they're willing to make a deal or to the point where they're vulnerable to their own people. That's the theory.
0: Now, you're a good student of military history, and I want you to let your inner Marine out right now. Americans prefer sharp, sharp, and decisive battles. They like taking over Afghanistan in a month. They love the march to Baghdad. They don't like what follows after it. The blockade makes a lot of sense, but only if we've tried everything else first. What would you prefer? If you get 5 minutes with President Trump, what do you advise him to do, Aaron McLean?
1: Well, the issue with the escalation, Hugh, is we were at a very intense level of bombing back in March and April, and it didn't get the results that we wanted. If you're going to push this regime to the point of regime change, which is really what we're talking about here, whether you're actually achieving regime change or the damage is so severe that they just don't have a choice, they have to come to an accommodation or it becomes essentially suicidal for them. How close did we get to that in March and April and it didn't come off? Now, the best argument I think you could make for the escalatory approach is that we really have never gone off directly after the Iranian economy.
0: Correct.
1: President Trump's bridge and power plants day, which he's talked about frequently. We've hit a few bridges here and there. We apparently hit several around Bandar Abbas recently. But that's all sort of tied to this question of the control of the strait and the military campaign in and around the Persian Gulf. It has its appeal. It has its appeal taking one last big swing. But, Hugh, the risk of that is you take that big swing, they're still standing there. All they feel they have to do is survive. So one way or the other, you don't deliver the death blow, and then you're back where we are right now, choosing between prolonged economic warfare and walking away. The one thing I know is that we can't just walk away. We cannot, having started this, surrender the control of the Strait of Hormuz to Iran. That's
0: but you're,
1: simply
0: you're a student of military history, Eric. In my lifetime, and I'm 70, America has never, quote, won a war when they've allowed the enemy to have a reserve from which they may operate with impunity, whether it's Cambodia, Laos, and North Vietnam, whether it's the Pakistan ungoverned region, whether it was Iran during the Iraq War and Syria during the Iraq War. Right now, we're doing that again. It just drives me crazy. Am I wrong to note that pattern?
1: You're not wrong. You're absolutely right to note that the prospect of prolonged economic warfare is painful. It's painful economically. It's painful politically. It does seem to be the course that we're on. And the promise of a faster victory through escalation has its attraction. I think to really decide which course of action was better, we would have to see the planning. We would have to see how real the prospect of cutting off the cash for the IRGC and Iran's leaders is. If I, as the President of the United States, had confidence that 2 weeks of going after the Iranian economy would mean that they can't pay the salaries of IRGC fighters, I would go for it. I would go for it under those conditions.
0: I will leave it there. Aaron McLean, thank you so much. Follow Aaron on exit, Aaron B. McLean. Listen to School of War. Read him in the free press, which you should subscribe to. And, of course, see him on CBS News. Aaron, have a great, great weekend. Thank you. Everyone, I want to remind you that I am, in fact, in the Relief Factor studio, which is right here. And it is the weekend, so I'm going to take it because I got to get a 10K in tomorrow morning and be on my way to Ohio and Michigan. And I'll be talking with Dave Zavagno next hour about what it is I'm up to in Ohio at Put-In Bay. 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

0: Welcome back, America. The Wall Street Journal has a story out at this hour. President Trump said on Friday that he plans to resume heavy military strikes against Iran to force the regime to come to the negotiating table, vowing to hit the country very hard and predicting that the hardline regime would eventually peter out. His comments made during a cabinet meeting at Camp David presidential retreat were in contrast to his insistence earlier in the week that there were very friendly negotiations underway. There were. Then they tried a surprise attack on our base in Jordan to kill more Americans. We will be hitting them very hard, President Trump said Friday at the televised cabinet meeting. And you know, at some point, they're going to say, we can't take it anymore. I hope he is right, but that does mean it's a good time to remind you about our sponsor, freedom250.org, and the effort that they have underway, which is simply americapraise.com. And this is a great time to indeed join American Praise. Our country believes in God. Our founding documents are premised on a creator that provides us with our rights. They don't come from man. They don't come from government. They come from God. And we've been celebrating our 250th birthday. 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
5: News this hour from Town Hall, I'm Ron Taylor. At his Friday cabinet meeting in Camp David, President Trump discussed the Iran war and the massive cyber attack in Minnesota.
6: At his cabinet meeting at Camp David, after previously insisting Iran has been completely defeated militarily, the president acknowledged he expects military action will continue for some time. The president says negotiations with Iran have been frustrating.
7: And then they'll go out, and I'll say they discussed nuclear. And they'll go out and they'll say, we never discussed nuclear. And I said, why do they say that? All they do is make me angry.
6: But President Trump was also asked about cyber attacks on Minnesota water systems and possible links to Iranian hackers.
7: You know who's behind it? Minnesota.
6: State officials in Minnesota have not identified who was behind the cyber attacks. Ed Donahue, Washington.
5: Firefighters battle the last hotspots of a monster wildfire in France's southwest.
8: Firefighters in southwestern France were working to control the last hotspots of a massive wildfire on Friday. The blaze has burned an area four times the size of Paris. That's about 162 square miles, and it initially forced 224,000 people to flee their homes. The huge wildfire, which burnt pine forests and touristic resort areas in Bordeaux's Gironde region on the Atlantic coast, hasn't spread for several days. Government officials said lower temperatures and higher humidity overnight were helping ease pressures on beleaguered fire squads. I'm Karen Chamas.
5: A crisis at the border of Ceuta, a Spanish territory in North Africa, has led to unsubstantiated claims about Spain's migration policies. Local officials say around 60,000 migrants have entered Ceuta from Morocco in the past 24 hours, equivalent to 70% of the city's population. At least 57 migrants have died attempting the crossing. News and analysis at townhall.com.
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11: The Supreme Court's decision striking down racial gerrymandering. The Supreme Court said enough is enough. And in this ruling, the justices raised the bar. They said if you want to challenge a map as discriminatory, you now have to prove actual intent, not just point to statistical disparities.
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14: 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History was made on today's date. Stay tuned for an American Minute with Bill Federer.
15: On his third voyage, Columbus sailed south along the east coast of Africa and was caught in the doldrums, a notorious condition of no winds and intense heat. After drifting aimlessly for 8 days, the winds returned, but now they were running low on water. Columbus promised to name the first new land he discovered in honor of the Trinity. Sighting an island off the coast of Venezuela this day, July 31st, 1498, which coincidentally had three peaks, he gave it the name Trinidad. There they obtained fresh water and in the process were the first Europeans to see South America.
14: This has been an American Minute with Bill Federer. 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
18: Okay, I love it when I can start a Friday with a laugh. This is hysterical. I just saw a post on X from Stephen Miller that writes, Susan Collins telling reporters, well, for starters, I've never blanked my own cousin, is going to be the political quote of our lives. Now, Susan Collins didn't actually say that, but she could, because evidently, Maine Senate candidate Troy Jackson has fathered two children with his cousin. Is there anybody normal in Maine? I mean, really, is it the water? Is it all the lighthouses? It's a beautiful state. I mean, I kind of briefly thought about someday retiring up there. It's a beautiful, they're nothing but a bunch of train wrecks up there. It was apparently confirmed that Troy Jackson did, well, blank his cousin, and Susan Collins has not. So she's got that going for her. I mean, she's very moderate. They don't like her. The lefties and the Democrat Party has morphed into this freak show. I mean, absolute back in the day. Remember when the carnivals had the freaks? You'd go pay a dollar and you'd go see the bearded lady and the three-headed pig and... That's today's Democrat Party. It's insane. And they're saying Tallarico's going to win in Texas. Have you followed this James Tallarico? He's calling himself the preacher. Thinks he's a preacher. Uh-huh. Go read what he has said about, oh, I don't know, the Bible, Scripture, Jesus, God. That's not a preacher I'm too familiar with, but good Lord in heaven above. Adam Schiff is confronted last night on TV. How bad, you know, is this getting for you guys, these Democrats, you establishment types? You got this DSA takeover, this socialist takeover, this hard left faction taking over the Democrat Party. And Shifty Schiff says, oh, I like that we're a big tent. We're a big tent. We like the big, so there's no daylight. This is what the Democrat Party has become, and there's no getting around it. Carville knows it. Rahm Emanuel knows it. They all know it, and they're worried. because they might be winning primaries. I'd like to say they ain't going to win any general elections, but at this point, I don't know. I don't know. Anybody's guess. But I mean, I think we have a reason to be optimistic. I think the simple look, it's go to the Troy Jackson case. We Republicans have lots of problems. But I don't know that a whole lot of the Republican candidates on the ballot have blanked their cousins. I don't know that a lot of Republicans say that Jesus is non-binary. I don't know that a lot of Republicans want to target financially successful people by doxing them, by exposing them, and giving out their addresses and putting them in harm's way. I don't know that a lot of Republicans are cheering political violence. I mean, you go down the list, it's a list of horribles what this Democrat Party has become. And I gotta believe that the country I love is gonna reject this come November the 3rd. Scott Jennings, who's going with us on the cruise in November, we're gonna get a new number today. I think we're over 300 people by now. We're excited about the big Gulf of America cruise. Scott does battle almost every night on CNN after he does his show here at Salem Media. Here's what he said last night to Caitlin Collins on CNN about this big tent. Yeah, it's a big tent, all right, for the Democrats. Can you say circus tent?
19: Well, sure. I'm a political operative. Everything in every election worries me. There are other generic ballot polls out there that have it a little bit closer than that. And I actually think a generic ballot lead for the Democrats needs to be fairly substantial for them to have any comfort whatsoever. I've seen polls out there, 3, 4, 5 points. I'm not sure that would be enough for Democrats, because the redistricting wars have netted out seats for the Republicans, 10 to 12. Republicans have more money. And I think in even some of the battleground districts around the country, the Democrats have probably nominated lunatics who are way outside of sort of the moderate, purplish tent of these districts. And so it's not a national election. It'll be fought district to district and state to state. And so even though the generic environment here, yeah, would it worry me? A little bit. But I do see some signs in individual districts where the Republicans have reason for optimism.
18: Do you feel optimistic? Are you feeling that there's reason for optimism? Because, honest to gosh, I know I'm a big mouth talk show host. I get that I'm prone to emotion. I understand that I am a Republican who wants conservative Republican, dogma to rule the day. And I know that you think I'm probably exaggerating when I talk about the freak show, but I'm really not. They're a freak show. Stephen Miller the other day was on one of the, we didn't use that clip. I'd love to see if we could find it, Yasmin, from a few days ago, and I didn't get to it. But Stephen Miller completely characterizes today's Democrat Party. They're a bunch of radical, violent, crazy freaks. And if America elects them, I don't know. I don't know how we're going to go forward. I'm not trying to be melodramatic. I guess we'll get through it. But do you know how awful it would be if Troy Jackson, the literal, apparently, cousin blanker of Maine, or James Tallarico, Jesus is non-binary? Do you realize how awful this is going to get for our country if they win? Do you understand how bad it's going to be? 1-800-655-MIKE, 14 past the hour. I'm curious. I mean, look, we're seeing things that are upside down, and Trump is just chugging along. Did you see Hamas has agreed to disarm in Gaza? Apparently they brokered a deal with Hamas, of all organizations. Trump is desperately trying to figure out a solution to this war in Iran, but his polling numbers are cratering. Polls show that these Democrats have a slight edge. Is Scott Jennings correct when he says Democrats ought to be nervous because they ought to have a wide lead in the polls, which means that maybe, just maybe, Republicans will win on November the 3rd? Arkansas just sent me a text as I'm asking you these questions. I am optimistic, and believe me, they're scared, especially of Elon Musk's money. Elon has pledged, apparently, tons of his fortune to try to help Republicans get elected on November the 3rd. Let me turn it over to you, 800-655-MIKE. Happy to have you with us on a Friday in the Relief Factor Studios, July the 31st. Holy cow, tomorrow, August the 1st, the year is flying by. And I'm so lucky that I get to spend the time with you every day here on the Mike Gallagher Show. Put your voice front and center. I want to kind of take the national temperature. I want to take calls from all over America, north, south, east, west. You tell me, are you feeling optimistic about November? That is, if you're a Republican. Hey, if you're a Democrat, are you feeling optimistic about this socialism takeover of your party? And that maybe, just maybe, you guys are going to do well in November? How are you feeling a few months out from the crucial America deciding midterm election? 800-655-MIKE, 800-655-MIKE.

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8: So the Democratic message for the 2026 midterm is, we don't love America. That's it. The message from the left is, as long as people that we don't like are allowed to win elections, we hate America. That's a heck of a thing to be running an election on. We hate America.

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1: Want to do something meaningful with lasting impact during this 250th anniversary of America? 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You know, it's a funny thing about polls. Polls are designed, I think, to influence outcomes. And we've seen it over and over and over again, and every poll suggests the Democrats have a lot of momentum. It's just hard for me to fathom. Yasmin was able to find the clip from the other day. We didn't get to it. I want to play it before we take your calls and find out if you're feeling optimistic or pessimistic about the Republican Party's chances of holding control of the House and the Senate come November. Byron York writes from the Washington Examiner, 95 days and counting, one veteran Republican strategist said, quote, I give us a 20% chance of holding the House, which is generous. Now, again, I know we're not supposed to hold the House. Traditionally, during a midterm election like this, the party that is not in power does well. This isn't normal. Today's Democrat Party is not normal. Stephen Miller characterized today's Democrats perfectly on Fox News.
2: The people you mentioned, the names you mentioned, AOC, Bernie, the Squad, Omar, these are people who even 10 or 15 years ago but would have been relegated to the outer extreme fringes of the Democrat Party. They're now the center of the party. They're the heart of the party. They're the soul of the party. So the Democrats have become a party of freaks, weirdos, losers, and crazies. But you can't laugh it off because it's deadly serious. Wow. When you give these people power, everything you know and love in this world falls apart. You have chaos, corruption, decay, violence, poverty.
1: Have you seen the thousands and thousands of migrants streaming across the border of Spain? And Democrats act shocked at that video. Well, that's what our border looked like under Joe Biden. That's what it'll look like again if they get control. Ron's in Norristown, Pennsylvania. Hey, Ron, you're first up. How are you today?
3: Hey, Mike. Good morning.
1: Hi.
3: I think Trump is his own enemy because he's making a mess. He said that people have to accept data centers. Mike, nobody wants data centers.
1: Yeah, but Ron, look, respectfully, please don't use. I know you're a great guy. This isn't important right now. Data centers are not the few. I mean, my gosh, are you following what these Democrats represent today, Ron? We're talking about the midterm elections. Are we going to lose the midterm elections because of data centers?
3: Well, it's growing. It's growing that he said that. And a lot of people are turning on him for saying need to accept that.
1: People are turning on him about a lot of stuff, I guess. Yeah.
3: I say he's his own enemy because he says, oh, this will take 5 weeks. How long has it been? How long has it been? I get it.
1: So you believe that the country will say because of the war, and I'm not saying you're wrong, by the way, but I want you to hear my question. Yeah. You think because of the war and data centers, we're going to elect circus freaks? And that's what they are, Ron. They're circus freaks. These people are not rational or normal. They're violent, they're dangerous, and they're lunatics. That's who we're going to hand the keys over to? The Democrats?
3: I know who they are. We don't get the SAVE Act passed. It's a good chance they will win.
1: You know who they are, meaning you're okay knowing, well, a freak is a freak, so I'm going to vote for the circus freak?
3: No, I'm not going to vote for them.
1: Right.
3: but Trump's not helping himself. He's in kind of a mess.
1: Well, I don't think there's any question that you're representing the way a lot of people feel. I appreciate that. I guess I understand the frustration that people are feeling. But on the other hand, all right, you don't love the war in Iran. You turn over and you say, we're going to vote for communists? I don't think so.
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10: During the War for Independence, General George Washington, the man we refer to today as the father of our country, led American troops through military defeat after defeat. And in the bitter winter of 1777, he wrote this somber note to a friend in Philadelphia. Quote, "You might have tracked our army from White Marsh to Valley Forge by the blood on their feet," end of quote. Many soldiers continued to march through the deep snows of Pennsylvania without shoes. Others suffered from disease, hunger, and freezing conditions. Nearly 2,000 of Washington's men died, yet George Washington did not lose faith. 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At a time when our nation once again faces division and uncertainty, may we follow Washington's example, kneeling humbly, praying faithfully, and asking...
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11: Hello, I'm Jerry Stewart, and this is One Moment in America. Our history books are filled with countless stories where Americans seem certain to fall, but the very sight of our flag sustained them. Such was the case at Iwo Jima. Listen to this powerful story. In 1944, after hundreds of brave American Marines were killed while landing the beach on the island of Iwo Jima, 40 Marines made their way up that island's tallest mountain carrying an American flag. Their instructions? If you make it to the top, raise that flag high for all below to see. And when they got there, they raised the flag, and all who saw it cheered with pride. They had new strength to go on, and they would need it. Over the next 2 months, over 6,000 Americans were killed in battle. But through that horrific battle, the Americans never gave up, and that flag never fell. Wow. I'm Jerry Stewart. That
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2: Sea Island, Maine. Speaking of the great state of Maine and how strange it is that they can't seem to find a normal Democrat to run for office up there. That Sea Island, Maine looks like somebody, is that a bird nesting or somewhere? It's kind of cool. That's a puffin. I love puffins. That's a puffin in Maine, Yasmin tells me. You can check all out those great shots on snc.tv. Find out all the ways you can watch Salem News Channel. Speaking of Maine, Nick Sorter writes, WTF, Maine's new Democrat Senate candidate, Troy Jackson, is in a romantic relationship with his cousin and has two children with her. This is the guy that the Democrats swapped Graham Plattner out for? Democrats are having a really hard time finding candidates who aren't total freaks, he writes. But maybe that's the point. Maybe total freaks is what it's about for them. My theory a few days ago, they hate Trump. They hate Trump supporters. They think we're all fascists and Nazis. So they want to out crazy what they think is the crazy Republican Party. We're normal. And they're saying, you know what? We ain't going to be normal. From Zohran the Destroyer to Graham Plattner to Troy Jackson to El Said or whatever his name is in Michigan to James Tallarico driving around in a rented big old pickup truck trying to make him look like he's masculine. I mean, it's kind of crazy. And a lot of people are saying, on the text line at least, no, we're going to be okay. We're going to be okay. They can't win. The Republicans will win in November, says California. Jesus and common sense will prevail. New York City or Long Island, polls don't believe any of this. God bless America. Longtime listener Jack in Philly, the suburb. Sad thing is, it's the so-called mainstream media that allows these circus freaks to get elected. They don't report the stuff that we're all aware of. So half the country, the ones that vote for this insanity, don't even know that they're truly communists or socialists because the media doesn't distribute the actual facts. I don't know. Prayer matters. I prayed during our Food for the Poor campaign this month, and look at what you delivered. We're way over our goal. And let me give you a caveat. Today's our final day. This is the final day that I'm going to come to you and ask you to support a Christian ministry called Food for the Poor, feeding and clothing and sheltering and providing clean drinking water to poor people all over the world. Perhaps you got paid today, and maybe you're thinking of a way to pay it forward. Let me give you a couple of realities. Our show went way over our goal, and I'm proud of that. I'm grateful. $40 will feed a child, a hungry child, somewhere in the Western Hemisphere for an entire year, thanks to the resources of this Christian relief organization, this ministry, Food for the Poor. Company-wide, we are still about, I think the last time I looked, about $25,000 short of our goal company-wide, because all the hosts always band together to collectively try to do good for an organization like Food for the Poor. The bottom line in all of this is, if we can have a massive day today, our final day of the campaign, maybe, just maybe, the Mike Gallagher Show will help the entire Salem Media Group hit our overall budget, our overall goal for our fundraising. Maybe it's just $20, maybe it's $50, $100, whatever you can afford. 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Look, I hoped yesterday would be a big day, and it really, frankly, wasn't. Now, I'm not complaining. You took us thousands over our original goal of $46,000, and for that I'm profoundly grateful. But if you'll step up today, if you like what we do, if you appreciate, for example, the prayer that we've recently introduced to the Mike Gallagher Show, maybe, just maybe, we'll have a huge finish to our campaign. In fact, I'm going to pray right now. I'm going to share that prayer with you, and then maybe you will prayerfully consider making a donation by going to MikeOnline.com. Heavenly Father, we come before you with humble hearts, asking for your mercy and your peace in this uncertain hour. We lift up the leaders of our nation and leaders around the world. 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Guide every decision with justice, restraint, and a desire for peace. Lord, we pray for the brave men and women of our military and for our police officers, firefighters, paramedics, and all first responders, including the brave men and women of ICE. Surround them with your protection. Strengthen them for the difficult days. Comfort their families. And please bring them safely home. And yes, Lord, we ask that you'll touch the hearts of this audience. And today, during the final day of our Food for the Poor campaign, we will have an explosion, an outpouring of generosity as our audience goes to MikeOnline.com, MikeOnline.com, or you could just call 844-860-HOPE, 844-860-4673. And Lord, touch the hearts of many, so that perhaps we might just hit our overall goal and feed thousands of hungry men, women, and children. We ask you to watch over our country, unite us in purpose, calm our fears, and remind us that our ultimate hope is found in you and in you alone. May your peace rule in our hearts, may your truth guide our nation, and may your hand of protection rest upon America. In the name of Jesus, we pray. Amen. 20 before the hour, let's go right back to it, 800-655-MIKE. And before we resume with your phone calls, here's another reminder. Have you seen the video clips of all of these thousands and thousands of migrants pouring into Spain? It's wild. But what's crazier is Americans seem to forget that that's what our southern border looked like. I mean, you remember those images where the Border Patrol was trying to hold them back? It was like a mass invasion. Well, last night on Fox News, Texas Congressman Brandon Gill points out, we better remember what it looked like in America as we see these images of Spain right now, because if we don't win in November, that's what we're going to look like.
0: And they are now, Spain has now decided to send in the military.
3: Yeah, it might be a little bit late for that. They're going to have a lot of work on their hands. I don't know how you're going to find what tens of thousands of these men who are now on this tiny little island city. But, you know, the people wanted it. They asked for an emergency to be declared. It sounds like the Spanish government resisted it at first. And the latest news is they are going to send the military in, Sandra.
0: To restore order, calling it absolute chaos. So we'll continue to watch this story, and we'll be back here tomorrow.
2: That's the wrong clip. Let's try number seven. This is Brandon Gill. I want to get Brandon Gill dropping this warning to all Americans. Okay, that's not the right clip. Okay, well, we'll figure it out. We'll get our act together. Sorry about that. Let's go back to the calls, because the calls are always on point. Wallace in St. Paul, Minnesota. Hi, Wallace. How are you?
4: Just fine, Mike. Glad to talk to you today.
2: Well, thank you. Happy Friday, Wallace.
4: Happy Friday to you. Listen,
2: yes, sir.
4: My point is I represent part of the black and brown community here in St. Paul, Minnesota, and I hear most of them are Democrats, and they talk a strong game about the Democratic Party. But one thing I notice when I ask them on policy issues, none of them vote. They don't vote. I mean, I'd say as much as 75% of the people that I talk to, they hate Trump. They don't want Trump, but they will not vote. So I feel vindicated in just learning that information, that my vote is going to really count in the midterms, because even though they're out here propagating all of that hatred for Trump, they don't vote.
2: Gotcha. All right, Wallace. Appreciate it. 800. Let's hope you're right. I mean, look, but of course, the counter argument to that is they've been voting in the primaries. these DSA freaks have been winning. And a lot of people say they know why. There's a lot of George Soros money and everything else. But, hey, they're winning for whatever excuse you want to make. Look at all these primary victories for the Democrat Socialists of America. And look at what they stand for. This is the question that I have. Do people not, when they're pulling the lever for these people, do you realize what you're pulling the lever for? Do you know what you're voting for? Because they make it very clear. The agenda, they're out in the open. Abolish the Senate. Replace the presidency. Replace the Supreme Court. Defund the police. Wide open borders. Amnesty for illegals. Defund the Pentagon. Abolish ICE. Medicare for all. Green New Deal. Government ownership of companies. These are the things they believe in. They are willing to say it. Are you willing to vote for them just because you hate Trump? Is that going to be enough? Wallace, I think you're right. I don't think so. It's one thing to win in a primary with very low turnout. The midterms are going to be pretty epic. And I think normal people are going to come out of the woodwork and reject this insanity. At least I hope we will. 800-655-MIKE. Wesley.

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1: 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I saw a very funny story about how a ritzy New York City arts club has banned the heiress to the Ringling Brothers fortune because she won't put diapers on her so-called service dogs. This service dog thing has become the greatest scam in the history of America, in the history of the universe. I see it all the time on planes. I see it constantly. People bring their little tiny teacup dogs onto a plane, and the dog has a little teeny tiny vest that says, "I'm a service dog." It's not a service dog. And apparently the heiress, a woman named Karen Feld, remember the Ringling Brothers Barnum and Bailey Circus and always had the name Feld in there? Well, her dad owned the Ringling Brothers Barnum and Bailey Circus. And so she's now this very wealthy heiress living in New York City. And she belongs to the National Arts Club. It's this exclusive Gramercy Park institution. She keeps bringing the dogs in, and the folks at the National Arts Club claim that the dogs are piddling on the rugs. And they've had it. So they're asking her, if you insist on bringing these two little, tiny little Pomeranians or whatever the breed is into the club, you got to put a diaper on them. Well, she's freaking out. Now she's so indignant, she's suing them, claiming they're discriminating against her, and they're saying she needs the two little dogs, Mango and Beignet, to help her with her PTSD and her seizure disorders. Now, I don't know what in the world these two little tiny... The dogs weigh about as much as my left foot. So I don't know what they're going to do if she, heaven forbid, has a seizure or suffers some kind of flashback to whatever post-traumatic stress disorder she suffers from. They're not service dogs. They're her little furry companions, and she wants to take them everywhere she goes because that's what rich people do. A lot of famous people do this. They take their dogs everywhere, and they expect you to put up with it. So these two dogs are crapping and peeing all over the National Arts Club, and the Arts Club is saying, you know what? Can you at least put diapers on the things? And she's saying, I'm suing you. And so she is. She's being discriminated against because, after all, she needs Mango and Beignet to assist her with her PTSD. Yeah, sure she does. And see, here's the scam. This is the reason it's such an effective scam for scam artists. No one wants to push back. I joke about limping to get on early on flights on Delta. I don't really do that. It's a joke. But I'll tell you something. I see 20 people lining up when they make the announcement. If you need a little extra assistance boarding today, you can get on now. 20 people line up, and they're all completely able-bodied people. There's nothing wrong with any of them. And they're just bouncing down that jet bridge. And you know why? Because they want to get on early because they want the overhead bin space. And so they cheat. Delta's dumb enough, I guess, to say, oh, if you need a little, and they're not going to ask because they don't want to get sued. because you're discriminating against the disabled or something. I don't know. But this service dog thing, every time I fly, there's some well-heeled, wealthy-looking lady up there in first class with her little tiny Pomeranian and the teeny little vest, service dog. And, of course, if it's a service dog, she doesn't have to pay the fees. She doesn't have to put the dog in the crate. Because if it's not a service dog, oh, they make you ship that dog like it's a bag of dirty laundry. But if it's a service dog, oh, all bets are up. Come on up. Sit down. Sure, you want some peanuts? Can we get you some shrimp cocktail? Service dog. I mean, gosh, people will take advantage of anything. People get infuriated when you see, and you know, you got to be careful. I understand. And look, I appreciate maybe somebody's got PTSD, but I think of a soldier who served in Vietnam or in Iraq or Afghanistan, has a service dog, got a German Shepherd, you know, it's trained to be a service dog. You think a Pomeranian is trained to be a service dog? She can't even keep the Pomeranian from pooping on the carpet. It's not going to help her if she has a seizure. It's a scam, and everybody knows it. Everybody's in on it. The airlines knows it. The people doing it know it. The people looking at the people doing it know it. And it's just a sad reflection of what society has turned into. A bunch of opportunists, a bunch of folks who try to game the system because, heaven forbid, anything gets between you and your two little teacup kettle dogs, Mango and Beignet. Coming up, the president announces a complete disarmament of Hamas. Will it stick? And can Tallarico, will it really beat the Republican Paxton in Texas? Stick around. We got a lot going on here. Busy Breaking News Friday. Great to have you here. You take your vitamins. 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
7: News this hour from Town Hall. I'm Ron Taylor. President Trump appears to be backing away from a commitment to give Ukraine a license to make Patriot interceptors.
8: We have not agreed to that. We're talking about it. But it's a hard thing to give away that kind of technology.
9: The president spoke with reporters at his cabinet meeting at Camp David, contradicting an offer he made on the sidelines of the NATO summit.
8: You give that technology, they can someday turn on you. You know, that is possible.
9: Trump says he discussed the topic with Ukrainian President Volodymyr Zelensky at their White House meeting on Tuesday.
8: I spoke about Patriots. I spoke to him about Tomahawks. Spoke to him about everything. I also spoke to him about let's get this war over with.
9: Zelensky is also urging U.S. officials to help him get permission to use Elon Musk's Starlink satellites to guide drone strikes inside Russia. I'm Jennifer King.
7: It's not good news for consumers from U.S. oil producers.
10: ExxonMobil and Chevron warned that global supplies of diesel and other refined products will likely remain tight and lead to persistently high prices in the second half of the year as the Iran war continues to cause major energy disruptions. Both companies reported large jumps in second quarter refining profits on Friday as declining fuel stockpiles combined with curtailed exports from China and refinery outages in Russia led to higher margins.
7: Bill Alexander reporting. Hamas has confirmed that it will disarm as part of a deal announced by President Trump that requires Israel to end its strikes and withdraw from Gaza. It marks a potential breakthrough in ending the war, but implementation faces major challenges. Hamas also said that laying down its heavy weapons, which would come later in the process, was contingent on the creation of a Palestinian state, something Israel's current government adamantly rejects. The Justice Department has moved to dismiss a criminal case charging a former Olympian with deliberately damaging the Lincoln Memorial reflecting pool. Government lawyers said in a 20-page court filing Friday that information provided about David Hearn. More at townhall.com.
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14: Josh Booth back with Bill Bullington. 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
0: The wild world of DC politics to America's culture clash. Brace yourself for the reality check you've been waiting for. The one and only Mike Gallagher.
1: Pretty fascinating development last night. President Trump announced that the Board of Peace has reached an historic agreement for the complete disarmament of Hamas and other armed groups in Gaza. President Trump has been working very hard on this. It's a 20-point peace plan. They had mediators from Qatar and Egypt and Turkey. Trump said last night, under this agreement, Gaza will finally be in the hands of a new Palestinian government that actually serves its people. But, you know, we see all these poll numbers coming out showing that Democrats are poised to beat the Republicans in November. Meghan McCain wrote last night on X, Republicans need to treat these new poll numbers like a 5-alarm fire. Trump's numbers are now the same as when Bush left office during the Iraq War. This is not a joke. The American public do not like what they are seeing and experiencing in America. Let's face it, a lot of it has to do with this war in Iran. The video of the thousands of migrants storming into Spain, a place called Ceuta, Spain, C-U-E-T-A. that ought to be a reminder of what our border looked like prior to President Trump. I accept that the American people are weary over the Iran war. Benny Johnson posted on X, "Foreign wars with no end in sight are always unpopular. They will always be political cancer, especially with young people. End the war," he says, "refocus on America, gas, grocery, home prices, and immigration. That's how we win." Now, it's tempting to say he's 100% correct. I would gently push back and say, if we don't prevent Iran from getting the having the ability to detonate a nuclear bomb, well, the whole narrative is going to change overnight, and people are going to say, why was Trump asleep at the switch? It's a very difficult, complicated... I'm real tempted to go with Benny's belief. I'm very, very tempted to say, you know what, get this, just end this thing, end it, let's move on, be done, we got to focus on America. But of course, the adult in the room needs to say, we can do two things at once. The adult, you put your big boy pants on and you say, it's a big, scary world out there with a lot of evildoers. And this president is doing everything he can to secure peace. And you're not securing peace worldwide by letting the mullahs of Iran run roughshod over the rest of the world. So I get it. Totally understand it. I understand how Benny Johnson feels. But that's got to be balanced with the knowledge that a nuclear-armed Iran is a nightmare. It is a horrific nightmare. Meanwhile, back here at home, discovered that this Troy Jackson, who was just reported in the media, he's fathered two kids with his cousin in Maine. This continues to be the parade of horribles that the Democrats are producing. They can't find a normal person in Maine. I guess there's nobody up there who can run for Susan Collins who's normal. That's who they chose to replace Graham Plattner. South Carolina got some big news about that. It looks like the South Carolina GOP is going to partner with Newsmax. They're going to have a debate for the race there to replace the late Lindsey Graham. Of course, Senator Darlene Graham, who was picked to be his, well, initially temporary placeholder, but now she's in for the long haul. She wants to run, and she released an ad this week, a campaign ad, explaining to South Carolinians why she would like to be the full-time replacement to her late brother, Senator Lindsey Graham.
17: Thank you all for your prayers. They provided strength through an incredibly difficult time. I'm honored to serve South Carolina and grateful for President Trump's endorsement, and I'll work hard every day to earn it. I'm a conservative Republican, and I believe this. Every life is precious. Men don't belong in women's sports, and only American citizens should vote in our elections. I'm Darlene Graham. I approve this message, and I'm ready to serve.
1: You know, the human side of me just, my heart breaks for her. You know the story by now and the role that Lindsey played in her life. And for her to have to go from burying her beloved big brother to making campaign ads to preparing for a debate. They got a debate coming up, I think, in the next week or so. I think in Newberry, if I'm not mistaken, in South Carolina. And I feel for her. I really do. And I feel absolutely rotten to speak my heart about what's going on in South Carolina, because I feel like I'm being cruel to a guy that I knew and liked. Lindsey Graham was always a friend of this show. And I don't want to be cruel to Lindsey's memory or to Darlene. Nobody knows anything about her. And I don't know if you can glean how she will vote as a Republican senator from South Carolina in about, you know, a month. There's no record. There's hints. There are red flags. There are concerns. I just don't know how South Carolinians can be expected to vote for somebody that they really know nothing about. They know Ralph Norman. They know Mark Lynch. They know all the rest of them. They know Mark Sanford. He's thrown his hat in the ring. I just feel really awful. You know how much I love South Carolina. Look, I've come home again to be part of that incredible lineup at 98.9 WORD. That's a big deal. One of the highlights of my life was coming back to that station. We had a real funny story there about how I had been on that station for many years. It's really where I grew and flourished as a talk show host. And of course, I met and married my Denise in the upstate of South Carolina. We raised our kids there. It's home for me. And then because my company bought another station, they made me leave WORD, go over to the other station for a few years. Then my company sold the station that they made me move to. So we had to go back hat in hand and say, will you take us back, please? And, you know, the general manager is a wonderful guy. He didn't really know me. He wasn't the general manager when I bailed on them. He just knew that I bailed on him. So it was hard. I mean, we were begging them, hey, we can promote it right now on 94.5. We can say, I'm going to go over to WORD. But nope, they waited. And finally, got together. We clicked. We hit it off. And I'm telling you, being right there in the middle of that lineup with Joey and Tara and Bill and Ralph, I mean, all of it is just a joy for me. I love this place. When I go to South Carolina and I get off the plane at the Greenville Spartanburg Airport, I'm old enough to remember that it used to be called the Jetport. They named a cheeseburger after me in Greenville. The Mike Gallagher special, I can still remember it. Cheeseburger, fries, onion rings, and a drink for $3.90. That's the single over at BB's. So it's home for me. It hurts my soul to go against what I know Lindsey Graham would want. You know he would want his sister in his seat. You know he'd want her to take over. He adored her. She was his proudest achievement. 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

that's completely poisoned the Democrat Party. 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
1: All right, let's dive in and see what you make of this really, really fascinating process in South Carolina following the unexpected death of Senator Lindsey Graham. Rick's back from Illinois. Hey, Rick, how are you?
2: Hey, real good. Good show. Hey,
1: Thank you.
2: Know, I'm very cynical about politicians, especially the higher up you go, and in the federal government in particular. I personally believe, you know, she witnessed, hey, wow, he's making good money, got great, you know, health care, every 2 weeks are on vacation, travels the country, taxpayer expense, maybe the world, taxpayer expense.
1: It's a good gig, yeah, huh?
2: You do a meeting every now and again, you come in, your net worth is $30,000, a couple of terms later, now you're a multimillionaire because you're really good at investing.
1: I
2: think she sees that. I guarantee they all see that. Now, some don't fall into that, but
1: they all see it on TV every other week. Yeah, but Rick, Lindsey didn't fall into that. I don't think Lindsey was one of those guys that turned it into a multi-million dollar.
2: But if
1: she's cut from the same cloth, you know, maybe she just wants to honor her brother by
2: that's,
1: you know,
2: possible.
1: But you're so right, Rick, when you talk about this. You talk about a scam. The biggest scam of all is watching these politicians, some of these, especially these radical progressives. Remember, was it Ilhan Omar that started to be worth millions and millions of dollars until they found out there was a financial problem because she was getting scrutinized? Pelosi's net worth now. All these people, Bernie Sanders, all his, you know what he's worth? These clowns come from, they're lifelong public servants, but after they spend 100 years in office, then they retire filthy rich. So I get your point. I just hope she's not, you know, part of that. Rich is in Anderson, South Carolina. Hey, Rich.
3: Mike, can you hear me?
1: Loud and clear. How you doing, sir?
3: I am blessed. Thank you for being Mike Gallagher, and God bless you, my friend, for all your philanthropy and all the wisdom that you share. I love historical context.
1: You're very kind. Thank you.
3: I wanted to make two notes, if I may.
1: Sure.
3: I wanted to give about 30 seconds on a historical lesson and then a strategy lesson for 30 seconds, so if I could.
1: Go right ahead. I got a break here coming up, but do your best.
3: Okay, so I am a exiled New Englander. I live in the upstate. I love it here. People are fantastic.
1: Yes, you bet.
3: So the history is, we had a long-serving senator, Ted Kennedy, the liberal lion in Massachusetts. He served for 5 decades in the Senate.
1: Right.
3: They had a placeholder, so after he died in 2009, God rest his soul, he was wildly popular. Democrats were trying to install Martha Coakley. Martha Coakley at the time was Massachusetts Attorney General, wildly popular. She kind of hid in the basement, really didn't campaign.
1: Right.
3: So Senator Scott Brown, and you know how electing a senator, a Republican senator of Massachusetts, was like catching lightning in a bottle, correct?
1: Right, I remember. Yep.
3: Yeah. So, that seat did not belong to Ted Kennedy, God rest his soul. In the commonality in the parallel that we have here is you have a long-term senator in Lindsey Graham, right?
1: Yep.
3: They're trying to appoint somebody to vacate that seat, right?
1: Right. Right.
3: Well, Scott Brown's campaign manager, and I would applaud.
1: Look, hey, Rich, do me a huge favor. Rich, hang on. I love you. I love you. You're a great guy. Are you going to vote for Darlene Graham or not?
3: I am not, and I'll tell you why.
1: Go ahead. 10 seconds.
3: I'll tell you why. Scott Brown said, this is not Ted Kennedy's seat. This is not Lindsey Graham's seat. This is the people's seat.
1: There you go. Thanks, Rich. More coming up. Don't go away. 800-655-MIKE.
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1: Right. And this happens once in a while. I met somebody on the cruise a couple of years ago. Cried. I've listened to you for you, and because it's so intimate. And incidentally, we've got the cruise coming up. I think we're over 300 and there's still some room left. We've got staterooms left for the big Gulf of America cruise. Mike Gallagher, Scott Jennings, Larry O'Connor, Kurt Schlichter, Jen Horn. November 14th through the 21st out of Fort Lauderdale. Wow, what a trip this is going to be. A vacation that you will remember for the rest of your life. Not only beautiful, beautiful, you know, white sandy beaches and blue Caribbean waters and a great cruise ship with a spa and a restaurants and a casino. And then every night we'd get together on the world stage and have a bunch of great events together. You'll never forget it. Text the keyword cruise to 94878. Don't miss out because these are the final couple of weeks for you to sign up. Or you can go to MikeOnline.com for all the details about the Gulf of America cruise. And join us. I'd love to see you on board the Eurodam from Holland America. It's a great ship. The dynamic, though, of an audience and a host in this medium is so unusual. This poor guy, Tommy, in Michigan, has called over and over and over again. And everybody keeps saying, Tommy, we're not going to put you through. And then I feel bad because, you see, I see the calls that come in the studio. And everybody's so passionate about what's going on right now in America and in the world and Iran and all the things that are happening around us. And this poor guy calls over and over. You understand, when you call, we see the record of how many times you've called. And I don't want to embarrass him, but it's like poor Eric and Tracy and Alex, everybody say, Tommy, we're not going to put you through. And he gets mad, and then he calls 20 more times. And that fascinates me. A grown adult calling a show over and over and over again, being told, look, we appreciate you listening. We're glad you're into the show. Mike's, we're not going to put you through. You see, I got a little thing about what we call, and I shouldn't, I'm pulling the curtain back here, but I'm fascinated by Tommy because he's called five times again today. And everybody's telling him, Tommy, we're not putting you through. I almost want to talk to Tommy. Hey, Tommy, call. Call back for the 19th time today, and let me talk to you, because I got to meet you. I got to talk. I know I've talked to you a bunch of times, but I want to talk to you again today. They tell him we're not going to put you through, and then a caller calls in that he doesn't like, and then he calls back and says, well, see, you put that dummy on. Why won't you put me on? I'm smarter than that guy. Tommy, are you serious? And I am. I am so, sometimes after, despite all the years I've been doing this for a living, listener behavior fascinates me, especially somebody who doesn't like the show. Like, if you disagree with everything I say, but you constantly email and you call. There's the stupid guy in Traveler's Rest. There's the lunatic in Pittsburgh. There's the maniac woman in Sacramento. There's these people that just call and write and text. And they're obsessed with hating on me. And I'm like, I can't imagine me as a pretty, you know, normal guy. I'm certainly right of center, but if there was some far left talk show host that I hated, I can't imagine listening every day, obsessing, calling, texting over and over and over. I'm telling you, it's the craziest thing I've ever seen in my life. And I've been at this for 100 years. I mean, I'm not new to this. But it never ceases to amaze me. There was a lady years ago, South Carolina, a bona fide stalker. I mean, this woman called and texted and called. I'm not texted, but she called back in the day. We didn't have text, but she would call and she would call and she'd become obsessed. She wrote letters and then she started writing threatening letters. Never forget this. I'm pretty sure she was in Traveler's Rest. Elaine, never forget this. Longtime listeners might remember this. And she crossed the line. Then she started threatening me. She was writing these letters. I'm going to come kill you. I'm going to kill your... She did all... Well, I won't even get into that. I don't want to give him any ideas. Yeah, put Tommy through. Put him on and put him on hold. So Elaine, the police paid her a visit. They showed up in her, and she had, like, bless her heart, she was like in a double-wide trailer. That was her home, nice little home, and she was sitting on a couch. And she was like, the police, when they were interrogating her, saying, you're threatening this talk show host, Mike Gallagher. Why are you doing this? And no, I didn't. I'm not doing that. But they noticed she was like sitting on the couch and she had her legs like protectively tucked over the bottom of the couch. And they could tell she was hiding something. Well, sure enough, under her couch, I'll never forget, the cop told me this later, and my blood just ran cold. They got under the couch. It was like a Mike Gallagher museum. And she had all these pictures and articles of me and notes that she was writing and all this crazy ramblings with like red like X marks over my face. The guy said one of them was a picture of you, and she had taken like a pair of scissors and slashed your face, and it was this giant pile under her couch that she was trying to hide. I mean, I'm telling you what, it was almost enough to drive me out of the business. I thought, look, I love doing this, and I love South Carolina. That's like something right out of a Kathy. That's like the Misery movie. For you know it, I'd wind up tied to her bed. She'd be breaking my ankles with a club. It just is crazy to me how, and look, I appreciate the intimacy of our medium. We've been through a lot together. We've been through 9/11. We've been through COVID. We've been through Trump's victories. We've had highs and lows. We feel like family, right? But truth to tell, we're not. I mean, I love that you think you know me, and I think I know you, but we really don't know each other. But it kind of feels like it. And listen, that's the joy of the job. It's getting, you know, to connect with you. But some of that connection can be unhealthy. Like Tommy in Auburn Hills, Michigan. Tommy, you have called this show like 75 times over a month. Can you help me understand your desire to be heard on the Mike Gallagher Show? And I'm saying this, Tommy, with love and respect. I don't want to put you down. But how can you spend hour after hour, day after day, calling our show?
2: Well, right now, because you know what, Mike, I love your show. And let me just say, right now I've got nothing better to do. You know what?
1: But you must never have anything better to do. You call all the time.
2: Mike, listen to me. Listen to me. I've got asthma. You know what? When COVID hit, you know what? When COVID hit, yeah, you should be. When COVID hit.
1: Well, I'm not that sorry. Don't be a jerk.
2: Yeah.
1: You might be an asthmatic who's a jerk. I mean, my question is,
2: I'm not a jerk. What do you call me a jerk for?
1: I'm asking.
2: I love your show.
1: What you just said, you should be sorry. No, I'm not. I'm trying to understand something.
2: Yeah,
1: You've called. Just please stop interrupting. I'm trying to ask you a legitimate question.
2: Listen to your show.
1: I'm trying to interrupt. I'm trying to ask you a serious question. You've called, I'm looking right here, 77 times in 3 weeks. Now, can you explain to the audience?
2: Because those 77 calls happen in like 2 minutes. They all go blank. They cut me off. So it doesn't take that long.
1: Does that seem normal to you?
2: What I'm trying to tell you is, you know what? Yeah. I was trying to talk about Dr. Fauci.
1: I want to talk about Tommy in Michigan. I want to understand if you think it's normal for an adult to call a talk show 77 times in 3 weeks.
2: Well, if you got nothing better to do, it is, because I'm not working right now.
1: But there's got to be something better for you to do. Do you like sports? Are you a sports fan?
2: Oh, I love sports. You know what? Let's not get into that.
1: What about like football? Like, aren't there like fantasy football leagues you can get involved in, or maybe you could kind of get involved?
2: I don't do that. The whole gambling thing. No.
1: I know you're asthmatic, but are you a foodie? Do you like to eat out?
2: Now I got COPD because of Dr. Fauci's vaccine. That's what I wanted to talk to you about.
1: Right. So with your COPD, are there clubs that maybe you could? Look, Tommy, this is what you don't understand. It still is my show. I'm sorry you got COPD. Do you believe that maybe there's clubs you could get involved in?
2: Like, I took.
1: Could it be like, could
2: that?
1: there, could there be online clubs you could join, like support groups?
2: No, could it be COVID vaccine shots, COPD.
1: You could talk to people that have a similar condition
2: to
1: you,
2: and
1: you could share. Well, yeah, but instead of sharing with me, because like we're talking about everything but that right now. But
2: I like your show. I love your show.
1: I love you, but I'm trying to understand. I know you like calling. You do it a lot. 77 times is a lot of phone calls, Tommy.
2: Well, I like calling everybody. You know what? Sometimes, like I said, I got nothing better to do.
1: Right. Personal question. How old a guy are you?
2: I'm 60.
1: All right, so a 60-year-old man is calling a talk show, like, hourly, every day, over and over. I'm trying to sort of understand, and you got to hear me for a minute. I am so grateful for your loyalty. You got to appreciate that. I know that
2: you should like the show.
1: What'd you say?
2: I said you should be great. You should be grateful
1: Not necessarily. Well, I am grateful. I don't necessarily have to be. I mean, but and a lot of hosts would just say, "I'm not going to spend any time with this guy."
2: I'm never rude with your call screeners. I'm like, I'm just wondering why they always hang up on me. That's why I call so many times. Because I get hung up on immediately. They hang up on me.
1: Right. So what I think I'm trying to say is, and I believe would it be fair to say you're a conservative Republican?
2: I voted for Trump every time. I first voted in 1984. I got registered to vote. I went to Oakland University here in Michigan.
1: Right.
2: And I voted in my first election. I voted Republican. And I've never voted nothing but Republican ever since.
1: Right. So what I was going to say is, can you take the passion you have and turn it into something like really productive, like getting involved in your local Republican club there in Auburn Hills, Michigan? Are there Republicans you could volunteer for? Could you go knock on doors? Could you canvass? Because we got an election coming up.
2: There's a high school that I go vote at. I could do that, but
1: I don't mean just show up to vote. I'm saying, can you get involved? If you can take all this energy and devote it to my show, which, again, as you know, by golly, I better be appreciative of you, and I am. Since I'm so appreciative, I would appreciate you taking that passion and that energy and going to your local Republican club saying, can I volunteer? Can I knock on doors? Can I make phone calls? Can I help fundraise for the GOP? Because we need that.
2: You know what? It's tough now. Because you know why? Mike, I wake up every morning and I have to use a breathing machine called the nebulizer.
1: Sorry.
2: I swear to God, it's those three shots I got.
1: The shots. I got it. Tommy, God bless you. And I know, I mean, 5 minutes I'm on with the guy and people are texting me, you're interrupting him. Well, yeah, I am, because I am fascinated by this 77 times in 3 weeks. And I'm just trying to understand that kind of intensity. Because I'm trying to figure out if there's anything in my life I would be that intense if I called over and over and over. And Tommy, I really do appreciate you. And I know that you're a little edgy and that's okay. But look, you're going through a tough time physically. And I promise we're praying for you. But when somebody's going to call over and over and over and over again, well, we typically are a little resistant to putting that caller through, because typically a caller has like an agenda and it might not be what we're talking about. So that's all. That's all it is. But Tommy, I appreciate you taking 5 minutes with us to explain yourself, to explain why you call so often. And I'm sorry for your asthma and your COPD. And I'm sorry that, but I hope you could take some of that passion, like I said, and direct it to something good. That's all I'm saying is try to get into the saving of America. And while callers to a talk show are important, you could really, really make a difference. I'll bet you your local Republican organization there in Michigan could use your help, because you are one passionate, persistent guy. Thanks, Tommy. 12 before the hour. More coming up.
17: Gallagher. Do you owe back taxes or have unfiled tax returns? The IRS won't quit until they get your money. 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
1: It's always great when there's a segment like that that touches nerves, and there's right now the text line has blown up with, I'd say, 50-50, 50%. Mike, great job handling Tommy. Great show today, Mike and company, California. But then poor JD in South Carolina, you didn't let him talk. 5 minutes the guy was on with me. 5 minutes. But I didn't let him talk. No, I was trying to challenge him and get him to stay on the point that I was trying. He had a point to make, and I was trying to make a point, and sometimes, I don't know, what are you going to do? What are you going to do? 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Every day I want to pray, and today my prayer includes Tommy of Auburn Hills, Michigan, and pray for his healing. I really mean that. I hope that he recovers and heals from the breathing and the COPD and the asthmatic problems he's having. And I include him in our daily prayer that we offer up as a part of the Mike Gallagher Show. Heavenly Father, we come before you with humble hearts, asking for your mercy and your peace in this uncertain hour. We lift up the leaders of our nation and leaders around the world. Grant them wisdom beyond their own understanding, courage to do what's right, and discernment that may prevent needless suffering. Guide every decision with justice, restraint, and a desire for peace. Lord, we pray for the brave men and women of our military, and for our police officers, firefighters, paramedics, and all first responders, including the brave men and women of ICE. Surround them with your protection, strengthen them for the difficult days ahead, comfort their families, and bring them safely home. And yes, Lord, we pray for the healing and comfort of Tommy, who has called so often and wanted to express himself on our show. We ask you to watch over our country, unite us in purpose, calm our fears, and remind us that our ultimate hope is found in you and you alone. May your peace rule in our hearts, may your truth guide our nation, and may your hand of protection rest upon America. In the name of Jesus, we pray. I also pray that you'll consider our final day, making it a big smash, a big finale with our Food for the Poor campaign. This is the final day. Final day. Please go to MikeOnline.com. You took us over goal, but look, this audience never gives up. And if you got paid today and you want to make a difference, how about helping to feed these poor men, women, and children all over the world who are suffering? 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MikeOnline.com, final day of our Food for the Poor campaign. And thank you for blessing the campaign. Thank you for your generosity, your love, and your commitment to helping those in need. Now, in a nod to Tommy, he did want to talk about Dr. Fauci. Well, we're going to talk about Dr. Fauci, because coming up, we're going to go to Roger P. Shulman in our newsroom, who's going to lay out how the attorney general in the state of Florida is apparently ready to try to bring the heat to Dr. Fauci for all the damage he did. So stick around, Tommy, and everybody else. The Mike Gallagher Show continues. 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
8: This hour from Town Hall, I'm Ron Taylor. President Trump was asked about a scrapped $1.7 billion fund he wants that has raised red flags among Republicans.
9: The fund is for allies of the president who feel they have been wronged by the Justice Department, mostly people involved in the 2021 Capitol riot. At his cabinet meeting, the president said,
10: "Right is dead."
9: President says families have been ruined. Some people committed suicide.
10: People that were very successful that wanted to go to a rally or an event and ended up spending the rest of their lives in horror.
9: John Cornyn of Texas and Tom Tillis of North Carolina, both on the Senate Judiciary Committee, say they won't support Todd Blanche's nomination for Attorney General until they see a promise in writing the anti-weaponization fund is indeed dead.
8: Correspondent Ed Donahue. A pilot survives a military crash in California.
11: The U.S. Marine Corps says a pilot is in stable condition after ejecting from a military jet that crashed near Miramar Air Base near San Diego. The F-35B stealth fighter went down in a field. Video showed a plume of black smoke surrounded by flame-retardant foam, along with military vehicles and firefighters at the scene spraying down the smoking wreckage. Wade Lott says he saw the crash from his truck as he drove to work at a local concrete company. Lott says he saw two jets descending toward the runway, and the first landed without incident, but the second jet began slowing down almost as if it were trying to hover. Lott says the pilot ejected and the parachute deployed just in time as the jet plowed into the runway right next to another plane.
8: Correspondent Jennifer King. A crisis at the border in Quetta, a Spanish territory in North Africa, has led to unsubstantiated claims about Spain's migration policies. Local officials say around 60,000 migrants have entered Quetta from Morocco in the past 24 hours, equivalent to 70% of the city's population. News and analysis at townhall.com.
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0: The wild world of DC politics to America's culture clash. Brace yourself for the reality check you've been waiting for. The one and only Mike Gallagher.
1: Moments ago, President Trump arrived at Camp David. He's going to hold a cabinet meeting there. They're going to televise it. I think it's the first time there's ever been a cabinet meeting televised from Camp David. He doesn't like Camp David. And, of course, I'm pretty sure President Trump likes his creature comforts. I'm sure, I mean, Camp David isn't like a log cabin in the woods, but it's very rustic. And I swear I can relate to that. I'm not big into rustic. My joke always is if the towel rack isn't heated, I'm really roughing it. If I don't have a heated toilet seat, I'm not sure I want to go there. I mean, look, I think sometimes Trump and I are just sort of aligned. He loves his Diet Cokes. He loves his Big Macs. Have I ever told you the story about going to the Oval Office and him saying, look, Gallagher, watch this. He pushed a red button. And I thought, oh, my gosh, we just bombed Sweden. And in came a guy with a Diet Coke on a silver tray. He said, isn't that the damnedest thing you ever saw? It was like Mr. Smith goes to Washington on steroids. So that's our president. I mean, look, he's a very wealthy guy, very, successful in his, I mean, Trump Tower. Man, oh, man. Man, the man likes his gold, doesn't he? He has goldified the Oval Office. You know what I was thinking about? I'm going to go to Roger P. Shulman here in just a moment. I'm in a mood today. I'm just in a really good mood. Hope you are, too. It's Friday. We got a lot of concerns, a lot of apprehensions. These radical, far-left communists have hijacked the Democrat Party. There's no daylight now between establishment Democrats and the rabid freaks of the DSA. There's just none. Adam Schiff last night said, well, look, we're a big tent. They won't put any distance between themselves. These establishment guys won't put any distance between themselves and the rabid communist Marxist freak show. And they are freaks. Did you see the guy up in Maine, Troy Jackson? He had two kids with his cousin. He's in a relationship with his cousin with whom they brought two children into the world. That's today's Democrat Party. Zohran the Destroyer in New York City wants to make taxpayers who are non-black pay black people reparations. And I'm sure Muslims will get in there somewhere, right? Stephen Miller said it the other day. Right now, the Democrats have become the party of freaks, weirdos, losers, and crazies. But you cannot laugh this off because it's deadly serious. It is serious. Very, very serious. This is not a time to take for granted. You've got to be involved. You've got to be engaged. I'm urging everybody to get active with their local Republican Party club. Joey Hudson up down in South Carolina, or for me up in South Carolina, working his butt off with Drew McKissick and the South Carolina GOP. They're going to have a big debate coming up featuring all the Republican candidates for Senate to replace Lindsey Graham. Joey's going to be a big part of all of that. And, of course, we'll share it with you here on the Mike Gallagher Show through Joey's capacity as our permanent guest host every day through the studios and offices and facilities of 98.9 WORD. I'm just thinking one last thought before we go to Roger and talk about Fauci and what Florida is attempting to do regarding the actions of Dr. Anthony Fauci. How many years have they flown that big, gargantuan, green Marine One helicopter? Don't you think Trump is going to want to replace that before he leaves office? He's replaced everything else. He's beautifying Washington, D.C. left and right. Got the Qatar gave him that big, shiny, gleaming new Air Force One. Isn't that thing kind of a throwback? Is that the same Marine One helicopter that, like, Nixon and Gerald Ford and all the rest of them back in the day flew on Kennedy? It's always that big, mammoth, green, old-fashioned-looking helicopter. Has there been any talk about Trump replacing that with some sleek, you know, Back to the Future looking, you know, some futuristic, sleek, modern helicopter with all the bells and whistles? Or is that just some Washington tradition? I just was thinking about that as I watched the monitors and saw him landing at Camp David. That's like a throwback. It's like retro. And there's nothing about President Trump that's retro. Maybe somebody knows. 800-655-MIKE. 13 past the hour. The Florida Attorney General, who we've had on this show, James Uthmeyer, announced this week that he is launching an investigation into Dr. Anthony Fauci after we watched Fauci invoke the Fifth Amendment 111 times the other day. Let's go to the newsroom because nobody knows Florida politics or the lay of the land better than our newsman, the one and only Roger P. Shulman. Mr. Shulman, happy Friday, sir.
2: Happy Friday to you. Good to be on again. And let's go back a few years to the bad old days of the pandemic. 100,000 people died in Florida because of that. Nationwide, 1.1 million, and right. Worldwide, 7.1 million. That's worse than Hitler's Holocaust, if the numbers are correct. And they think a lot more people died that we don't know about. So this is a very bad time. And destroying records, lying to Congress, obstruction of a federal investigation are the Fed charges that they can't get against him because he's got that blanket pardon from President Biden. However, Florida charges, which can work, according to Attorney General Uthmeyer, would seek records from Congress and review Anthony Fauci's public statements, pandemic guidances, and financial interests. Now, people in Florida are still upset because people died alone because Fauci lied about the virus. Families were not allowed to be with loved ones while they were very sick and passing away. I met with Congresswoman Ana Paulina Luna yesterday. She was in Florida at the University of South Florida's St. Pete campus, and she said that he should be in jail. She said Dr. Mengele Fauci should be maybe protected by a federal pardon, but that does not hold against state prosecutions and civil lawsuits. And Uthmeyer, Attorney General Uthmeyer, is sending a plane to Washington to get all the records. Rand Paul is making that available to him so he can launch this state investigation and prosecution. So he is leading the charge. Other states are getting on board, and it looks like things are going to be happening because, as we remember, it looks like the Fauci was leading this gain-of-function investigation in Wuhan, China. He was financing that, and right. records from that were destroyed, and a lot of other things have happened that are very questionable that are coming out, even though he did plead the Fifth 117 times.
1: Well, I love that Rand Paul is going to open up what they're calling a mountain of evidence to the Florida Attorney General for this as part of this investigation. And Uthmeyer told Benny Johnson this week on his podcast, we're looking at any and all violations of state law here in Florida. Nothing's off the table. We're going to have a team working on this 24/7. You know, Roger, all Americans want is some level of accountability, and Fauci isn't getting any accountability. They reamed him a new one this week on Capitol Hill, but in terms of any legal consequences, so far none have been forthcoming. But maybe the Florida Attorney General James Uthmeyer can turn that around.
2: And think of all the businesses that aren't here anymore because of picking and choosing what could stay open, like Walmart and other things. Everybody else had to close and lost money, went out of business. People killed themselves because they lost their livelihood and their families. Awful. Terrible toll that we're still paying for. So, yes, a lot is going to be happening soon.
1: Hey, I want to put you on the spot. Incidentally, a lot of people are texting me about the Marine One that President Reagan used. That's at the Reagan Library now. The former Marine One is at the Nixon Library. But it's the same. I don't know what the name of that helicopter is. I don't know if it's a Sikorsky. Do you know, Roger? I'm putting you on the spot here.
2: I think it's a Sikorsky. I know that they're getting a new one. They've had a problem with the new one, though, because the exhaust apparently shoots straight down and it lights the White House lawn on fire. So I understand. President Trump getting a helipad.
1: See, I knew it. And that's why they're building the helipad with the big presidential seal on it?
2: It doesn't light the lawn on fire.
1: Well, that's not good. But for a brand new helicopter.
2: Yeah, we're getting something new for the president. I don't know exactly which one it is. It's a new Sikorsky of some sort.
1: I knew it.
2: It doesn't look exactly like the old one.
1: I knew it. I'll bet it'll look like something right out of one of the Batman movies. Or so. It'll be brand new. It'll be sleek. And it's shooting out flames at the bottom, which is pretty cool. So now the flames can go on that new helipad yes. And nothing will catch on fire. Hey, Roger, before you go, I got to put you on the spot. I've avoided the Tony Romo story because I don't want to pile on and I don't want to embarrass Tony. I think he's a good guy. He got pulled over in Wisconsin. I was working out yesterday with my trainer trying to get a little more fit, and he knows football real well. And he said, Wisconsin, look, first time offense in Wisconsin, that guy will get a slap on the wrist. They don't really take DUI

0: in Florida. What do you think? Do you think we could find a law enforcement officer who could administer one for me?
1: I think we can find two or three. We can give you two or three tests, see what each department
0: One's enough. How many do I got to take? I mean, I'm going to take it till I get it right?
1: Yeah, we're going to take it until you get. We're going to pull you over and have you come out of the car. We'll have the siren on and everything if you want.
0: Why not? Why not? Well, let's try it.
1: You think you could
0: pull it off? Can you reach out to somebody for us?
1: Oh yes. All right. We'll take care of that.
0: Roger P. Shulman's on the case. Thank you, sir. Our newsman here on the Mike Gallagher Show. 19 past the hour. 800-655-Mike. Freaks, this is what Stephen Miller calls the Democrats today. They've become a party of freaks, weirdos, losers, and crazies. But you can't laugh it off because it's deadly serious. When you give these people power, everything you know and love in this world falls apart. You'll have chaos, corruption, decay, violence, and poverty. He's right.

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1: That's a nice shot of Green Bay, Wisconsin on the Salem News Channel camera network. Of course, Green Bay, legendary football town, home of the Packers. Speaking of football, some breaking news about that Tony Romo arrest for driving allegedly while intoxicated. He is now on leave from CBS Sports. A rep for CBS told the New York Post moments ago, Tony Romo has been placed on leave from his role at CBS Sports until further notice. You know, this is what's kind of wild about what has happened to him with this arrest in Wisconsin. Again, I had somebody tell me yesterday, first time offense in Wisconsin, it's just not a very big deal. You don't even necessarily lose your license. You get a fine. He seemed to have some knowledge. I think he had a friend who got arrested once for DW, or they call it OWI in Wisconsin, operating while intoxicated. Do you know that he's currently working under a 10-year, $180 million contract, runs through 2030? You talk about winning the lottery. I know NFL quarterbacks make a lot of money, and he's obviously already a wealthy man, but to be a CBS analyst, $180 million contract that he may have jeopardized if indeed he was intoxicated. If they convict him, and I don't know that they can. I don't think he submitted to a blood test. I don't think he refused to do the blood test. He refused to do the breathalyzer. And he didn't do well, apparently, on the field sobriety test. So let me just ask you a quick question. Just a couple of minutes on this. Do you think he ought to lose his job at CBS based on what you know? A 10-year, $180 million contract. Should Tony Romo stay at CBS or should he go? Let me know what you think. 800-655-MIKE. 800-655-6453.
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1: Isn't it funny how prayer can coincide with so many good things in our lives? 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Today's the final day, actually. 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We were behind our goal. 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And I've been prayerfully asking for your support. And we began praying every day on the show. And I am grateful that people seem to really appreciate it. And just like that, boom, we're well over our goal. One lady, wonderful lady from Florida, donated $25,000. 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Here's a lot of text messages that are coming in over the question of Tony Romo's driving while intoxicated arrest. My question, when you look at a $180 million contract that this guy was sitting on, you know, top of the world, beautiful wife, and I think they've got kids and your family, and you get one arrest, and now CBS has announced he's on leave from CBS Sports, maybe a step towards firing him. Arkansas writes, too bad Tony Romo's not an illegal. He wouldn't be in any trouble at all. Wisconsin, I don't know why people like Romo don't get a driver. And that's a good question, too. I've never understood that about really, really rich people, especially when they fly commercial. If I was really rich, would you fly commercial if you were rich? I think I saw Laura Ingram, and I asked somebody about that once who knows her. I said, why would Laura fly commercial and risk having the crazies come up to her? And, you know, she's with her kids and wants to be left alone. And this friend of hers said, because that's kind of who she is. She thinks it's a little pretentious or too expensive. And private jets are expensive. It's crazy. $20,000-$30,000 an hour to fly private. But if you're worth $100 million, I would think you could afford it. San Antonio writes, Tony's incident and arrest was a setup. I got a hunch that's a Cowboys fan. And finally, from Josh in South Carolina, I say no. What Tony does on his own time is his business, unless it becomes a problem for CBS. I've always thought that was an interesting question. If you're a public figure, if you're a personality, if you're a sportscaster, talk show host, you get arrested for DUI on your own time, and the video of your arrest goes viral, he's going to get a slap on the wrist. I was looking at the fine. The most he's going to get is like a $1,000 fine for being a first-time offender. If that doesn't impact his job as a color analyst on CBS Sports, should he be fired? I guess you make the argument, well, you've brought embarrassment to CBS. But have you? Do you think he should stay or go? John is in Texas. John, hey, welcome aboard. Happy Friday. How are you, sir?
2: I'm great. I hope you're well, too. Yeah, sure, you know, I think that I like Romo. I live in Dallas. I used to be a Dallas fan. I'm done with them. But Romo is a goofball. No, he should not be fired from CBS for what he's done. But, you know, that's just the behavior of a guy that is just a, I don't know what to call him, but a goofball. you know, wear your hat backwards. You've been playing pro-am events ever since you were a Dallas quarterback, not really focused. Right. And but anyway, but no, I don't think that he should be fired.
1: Go back for a minute, because I love what you just said about having to, you know, live this sort of carefree goofball lifestyle. If you're in the middle of a $180 million contract.
2: Unbelievable.
1: And John, you're a business, right? You're a if you're entrusted with the responsibility of a major corporation, you're the CEO, right? You're going to be careful. Yeah. You're going to live your life so carefully. You're going to be respectful. You're going to be appreciative. And he may be a happy-go-lucky guy, but let's face it, he's a massive, massive business. $180 million, $18 million a year.
2: Unbelievable.
1: It's crazy.
2: And if you talk about CBS's perspective, it's all about judgment, right? The decision they make about Tony Romo has to come down to judgment. Not really what he did, but like, is he credible as an analyst anymore if he shows poor judgment? And to me, this goes back to the Roy Tarpley days. I could never understand why that guy could not hire somebody to keep him out of trouble, out of news. Zeke Elliott. Pick your star athlete, right?
1: Right.
2: Pay somebody to keep you out of trouble. This is massive money we're talking about.
1: Have a monitor, have a chaperone, have somebody who drives the car for you. Take steps to protect yourself against something. But you're a great caller, because now you've stimulated another train of thought on my part. You said, could his lack of judgment impact his ability to analyze football games? John, do you honestly think any single viewer, is there a viewer of a CBS Sunday afternoon football game that's going to say, well, I'm not sure I agree with him talking about using the zone offense or whatever instead of a man-to-man, because don't forget what happened in Wisconsin last year. You know, I don't think it applies, does it?
2: That's not rational thought, but think about CBS in this woke environment these days, right?
1: That's
2: true. Paying $18 million, $180 million, and he gets a DUI. Real quick story: my wife and I were on a flight back from Hawaii to Vegas one time, and this guy, I'm not going to mention his name, we were in first class, first time, probably last time we'll ever fly first class, come back from New Zealand. He goes into a PTSD-induced nightmare. I didn't know the situation, and he's a very well-known person. And I told my kids about it. My son's 30, and his first reaction was, well, it's a good thing that he wasn't back in coach or, you know, whatever you call it, where we regular fly, because that video would have gone viral before he ever hit the ground. And he was going to Vegas to call an MMA fight. Okay.
1: Wow.
2: He probably would have lost his job.
1: So what was he doing? Like just scream? What was he doing? Like screaming?
2: He was threatening to kill people. And I thought, he was in a nightmare. He didn't really mean it, right?
1: Well, and there you go. And there's a great example, John. One moment like that, one single moment, and then that's it for you for maybe the rest of your career. You know, all these issues come into play. Redemption, giving somebody a second chance. Romo, and look, you call him a goofball, and I get what you mean by that. But he's also, I understand him to be a really good guy. So we'll see what happens. It's going to be kind of fascinating to watch. In a recent industry survey, Pure Talk was the only wireless company to receive 5 stars in every category: coverage, support, value, and data. 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
1: I always get a kick out of flying and see some lady with a little pocket dog, you know, like a little tiny, and it's a service dog. They go get a vest. It's a service animal, right? And it's Fifi the poodle or the little Pomeranian. So there's a woman named Margaret. I think her name is Margaret Feld. She's the heiress. She's the heiress.
2: Circus?
1: Karen Feld, excuse me, to the Ringling Brothers, Barnum and Bailey.
2: There you go. The Feld Brothers
1: the
2: or
1: name?
2: Something. I always remember on the program, sitting there at the circus, it was Barnum and Bailey, something, but there was the Feld production family name that was part of that from the beginning.
1: Right. Well, her dad owned it. So she's an heiress, and she lives now in New York, and she's 57 years old, and she's also some kind of journalist. Well, a ritzy Manhattan arts club has banned her because she won't put diapers on her so-called service dogs. Oh, they're these two little yappy little, they're little small breed pooches, Mango and Beignet, and she drags them everywhere. And you know why she takes Mango and Beignet to all of her events with her?
2: Oh, why?
1: Because it helps her with her PTSD. Now, she's got PTSD probably about as much as I do, you know, but she wants to bring her dogs with her. And people do this on airplanes. It's the biggest scam alive. It's the biggest on planes. And you know why they do it on planes? Because they don't want to pay the fee.
2: No.
1: Because normally you got to pay maybe a $200 fee to take the plane, the dog with you on the plane. You got to put them in a crate maybe. And I don't know what all the rigmarole is. Well, they say, forget that. Let me pretend that Mango and Beignet are my service animals because I need to be comforted when I'm flying. So she evidently is claiming that she needs to be comforted and assuaged when she goes into the National Arts Club in ritzy Gramercy Park, New York, because I'm sure that just brings back memories of Vietnam or something for her. You know, she's hearing the bombs go off in the background.
2: And meanwhile, Mango and Beignet are dropping a Tootsie Roll on an expensive carpet while the meeting takes place.
1: Literally, Mark, that's the point. They're not only pooping but peeing all over the place. They're saying you got to put diapers on them. She won't. How dare you? You think I'm going to put a diaper on Mango and Beignet? So Beignet ain't wearing any diapers. So Beignet gets to just do number two all over the place. And they're like, sorry, you're fouling up the place. You don't put diapers on. So now she's suing them, claiming she's being discriminated against for her PTSD and her need. So the service animal thing just makes me crazy, Mark.
2: You know what I now have to do, because it's what we do, and this might be the entire podcast today. I'm not sure. M&M extra, because that's it's when we go to things that are extra.
1: Yes.
2: I completely share your view of the ridiculousness of this. Is the entire phenomenon ridiculous? I know, in two ways. If there's some veteran of Desert Storm who's got a German Shepherd who has helped him with real PTSD.
1: Bingo.
2: Absolutely. You bet. Yes. The presence of an animal. It's funny. There's a difference. I think the airlines have done away with the support animal, the support peacock, the support gerbil, the support Yorkie. It's got to be an actual certifiable service dog, which is hard to imagine how a 5-pound chihuahua can be.
1: I see it all the time, Mark. They haven't done away with it.
2: Oh.
1: People are getting on planes all the time. They've got little, tiny, little 3-pound, little yappy, little, you know, cute little dogs that have these little, cute little vests. Service dog, don't pet. Don't worry, ain't nobody gonna pet that thing. We're not petting your dog. Don't worry. You keep your dog on your lap. But it's like this whole scam. It's like people that have handicap parking tickets, placards in their car, and they're not handicapped. Look, people that get on the plane early. I joke about
2: which
1: limping.
2: We've talked about. Yep.
1: I don't really do that. I joke that I would, but I don't. But you see the line now, Delta. Maybe American, too, they say, all right, for anybody who needs a little extra assistance, a little extra time.
2: Yeah, well, it's like so vague.
1: 30
2: it's
1: people
2: so
1: line up.
2: Yeah, exactly. Yeah, well, I need extra time.
1: You know? I need extra time. Hey, I need extra time. Forget it. I got a disability. And guess what? You know what that means to frequent flyers? We know what that means.
2: You're
1: get
2: screwed.
1: On early, you get the overhead bin space.
2: Exactly.
1: And that's what it is. It's a fight for the overhead bin space, because if you don't get on early enough, you got to go back to row 37 to put your overhead bag, and you're in row 6.
2: And that's fun when you're getting off the plane.
1: Because nobody wants to let you go back there and get your bag.
2: Correct. Additional public service announcement made necessary by this delicious tirade we're on. If you ever are in a parking lot and see somebody roll into a handicap spot and they've got the placard or the plate and they get out and walk into the store and you look at them and go, hey, dude, you're not dragging a leg. What's your thing? And you might be tempted to go, it's a phony placard. I'm going to take you down. There are all kinds of disabilities, all kinds of things that don't necessarily involve a bum knee. It could be a heart condition.
1: That's
2: it could
1: right.
2: be recent surgery where you just can't walk 500 feet from the back 40 when it's
1: I get it.
2: Don't prejudge somebody who gets out of a handicapped
1: car.
2: And seems to walk normally because it's not always a visible thing.
1: But here's the beauty for the scammers, that they know they won't be challenged because of what you just said.
2: Yes,
1: so they
2: exactly.
1: say, nobody's going to, who's going to challenge the person? I'd like to challenge the people that line up for 20 people deep on an air, on at the gate when they say, if you need a little extra time. Why do you need a little extra time? I mean, and you can see the look on their face. They're like, oh, well, I'm going to take advantage of this.
2: Yeah,
1: I'm getting on. So anyway, people just take advantage, and we'll see if the lady winds
2: up. One other sub thing. The dogs in our midst, okay? Dogs in our midst. I'm sensing that whether it's a plane or a restaurant or whatever, there are just a lot more pooches around in American public spaces. I tend to be pretty okay with this. If a restaurant says, hey, we're dog friendly, great. I do wonder if you got a big old golden retriever there at the tavern, you're sitting there for 3 hours. You know, where does, you know, Billy take a dumper when it's time to do that there in a public space? I remember when I was in high school, our French club went to France. So it's 19, which makes sense. It's 1974, and we're sitting around in some Parisian restaurant, and my friend nudges me and goes, dude, look over there. And I looked over there and said, what? I said, there's a dog sitting at this table with this guy. And it was. A guy had a standard poodle up there. And it was as natural. And nobody thought of it. And we thought that was the strangest thing we had ever seen. Now more commonplace. Is that good, or has it gotten out of control?
1: I mean, I don't notice it. I go out to eat all the time, as you know, and I don't really notice a lot of animals. Maybe it's a Florida thing. I don't know. I know New York is a big, dog area.
2: Oh, yeah.
1: Dogs everywhere, and they take all that very seriously. You better curb your dog.
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1: That'll be a wrap for a Friday. Thank you for tuning in. I'll see you over on the podcast. Hope you join us there. Have a terrific weekend. Be safe and keep fighting the good fight. I'm Mike Gallagher. God bless America.

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7: News this hour from Town Hall, I'm Ron Taylor. There's an apparent deal with Hamas to end the war in Gaza. At a cabinet meeting at Camp David yesterday, President Trump told reporters that the new agreement with Hamas is a great breakthrough, while it's certain to have its ups and downs.
8: So we do have an understanding with Israel. Israel is very happy about it. Israel helped us. And they've been very good. They've been very good about it. Most people said that would be a deal that would be undoable. Now, will it go through its ups and downs? It's a very complex situation over there. The people are very complex and difficult.
7: Hamas also said that laying down its heavy weapons, which would come later in the process, was contingent upon the creation of a Palestinian state, something Israel's current government adamantly rejects. Israel has not officially commented on the deal, which is part of a U.S.-brokered ceasefire announced last October. New York City's mayor has a lot of wealthy people with famous names in Manhattan very upset over a new tax.
9: The Mamdani administration, at the direction of the mayor, publishing the names and addresses of close to 1 million Manhattan homeowners who potentially will be subject to the new pied de terre tax. The residents include famous names. Cynthia Nixon, best known for her role on the hit TV show Sex and the City. Longtime Vogue editor Anna Wintour, movie maker Woody Allen, and pop star Taylor Swift, to name a few. The tax is intended to generate revenue from luxury second homes.
7: Correspondent Laura Winters. Stocks rose to finish off a wild July as Amazon leaped, Apple sank, and rising oil prices worsened worries about inflation. The S&P 500 climbed 0.7% yesterday after veering between gains and losses through the day. The Dow Jones Industrial Average added 0.5%, and the NASDAQ Composite jumped 1% at the closing bell yesterday. News and analysis at townhall.com.
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7: President Trump has launched a new initiative to enlist truck drivers for the future.
10: President Trump announced the Freedom Haulers Initiative, focused on commercial driver's license and highway safety.
11: We've already removed more than 24,000 non-English speakers from behind the wheel. We've also forced states to cancel more than 28,000 commercial driver's licenses. Today, we're also taking action to replace these unqualified migrant truck drivers with American veterans.
10: Officials say the goal is to raise safety standards on American highways and prioritize qualified drivers. Willie Nelson, Los Angeles.
7: The parents of four teenagers who died by suicide are suing Meta, TikTok, Snapchat, and YouTube. They claim the platforms caused years of escalating harms leading to their deaths. The lawsuit was filed Thursday in Delaware. The families are from Texas, North Carolina, Minnesota, and Tennessee. More news and analysis at townhall.com. Football analyst and former Dallas Cowboys quarterback Tony Romo has been suspended by CBS.
12: This following Romo's arrest on suspicion of operating while intoxicated. The 46-year-old Romo was pulled over July 23rd while traveling on Interstate 43 in Milwaukee. He was arrested after he performed poorly on standardized field sobriety tests, and the police report noted an open bottle of alcoholic beverage was found in Romo's vehicle.
7: New York officials have sued prediction market platform Kalshi for potentially billions of dollars, calling it an illegal, unlicensed gambling operation, as the state seeks to halt its operations and force the company to forfeit its profits. New York joins a growing number of states filing lawsuits against Kalshi and other companies in a dispute with President Trump's administration over who regulates the fast-growing prediction market. New York's lawsuit was filed yesterday in state Supreme Court.
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0: out of the dark of the deep range and into the light of the deep strange. Come at the hour, come at the caravan to midnight, DEFCON 1, live from space. Good evening, America, caravanners all around the world, wherever you happen to be tonight. Thank you very much for joining us here at the Global Night Under the Stars, situated on the desert of vacuous content and opinion. We'll take a little breather and then commence our odyssey. We're heading for the oasis of rational thought. We could use some. Well, here we are, Friday, 31 July, 2026. Month's over as of midnight central. It's already been over for an hour East Coast and got 2 hours to go on the West Coast, but whatever. But here we are. We wrap up another week together. Went fast. It went so fast. Anyway, no point in laboring that. It's worth taking just a moment to look back at the road we have traveled, though. On Monday, with Minister Fred Coulter, we talked about standing in the storm and what it means to remain anchored when everything around us seems to be shifting like the sands of the aforementioned desert of vacuous content. Tuesday brought the cost of questions with Michelle Atkinson. Amazing. Wednesday, Lieutenant Colonel Phil Cochran joined us for Check 6, Maintain Formation, a conversation about vigilance and discipline and never losing sight of what's happening behind you. Then last night, Sue Liebel walked us through When Blood Cries Out, a sobering reminder that truth, justice, and accountability matter because every life matters. Looking back over those conversations, a common thread has emerged. We sense it rather than see it. What is it? Preparation, awareness, discernment, learning to recognize the battles we're facing instead of simply reacting to them. Most of us understand physical preparation. We keep food on the shelf. We carry emergency supplies. We think about protecting our families. We make plans for uncertain times. Scripture itself commends the wise person who prepares rather than the one who ignores what lies ahead. But there's another side to preparedness that receives far less attention, the spiritual war raging around us. The Apostle Paul reminds us in Ephesians that our struggle is not against flesh and blood, but against rulers, against authorities, against the powers of this dark world, and against the spiritual forces of evil in the heavenly realm. That's an important distinction. The battles may appear in the physical world. We see the circumstances and we feel the pressure. We experience the fear, the confusion, the temptation, the discouragement. Those things are very real, but Scripture teaches that the origin of these battles is not always found in what our eyes can see. So, then preparing only for the physical while neglecting the spiritual leaves us fighting with only part of the equipment Father God has provided. So tonight's program is about understanding that side of the battle. For more than 50 years, Pastor John S. Terrell has ministered to people seeking biblical answers to spiritual warfare, deliverance, and the authority believers have through Christ Jesus. Rather than approaching the subject through fear or sensationalism, his focus has always been practical, scriptural, and centered on equipping Christians to stand firm in their faith. We'll spend the first hour exploring what the Bible teaches about spiritual warfare, how believers can recognize the enemy's tactics, and how we respond using our authority in Christ and the promises found in God's Word. Then, during the second half hour, we'll open the phone lines and let you ask your questions directly to Pastor John S. Terrell. And the number remains, you may have heard it many times, but here it is again, 877-956-9566, 877-956-9566. If you've ever wondered why certain battles seem to repeat themselves, if you've struggled with fear, oppression, temptation, or simply wanted a better biblical understanding of spiritual warfare, tonight is a conversation you don't want to miss. So get that adjustable headband ready one more time. And here's the number one more time, 877-956-9566. Pour yourself a fresh cup of whatever beverage you prefer, whatever you have within reach. It's all green lights across this panel. There are no obstacles. We are locked. So, settle back, strap in, and let's do this thing. This is Caravan to Midnight. Coming in hot, live from space. Pastor John S. Terrell. Such a wise man, he and Minister Fred. I sure am glad they're on our side. We'll get into who are the opponents, where does the battle take place, and a lot of other details too. Multi-dimensional it is, and very worthwhile exploring. Stand by.
1: John B. wants you to know about a very special product called Camelicious. 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Camel milk has a different protein profile than cow's milk. It has much less fat, and it's better tolerated than cow's milk. 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
4: This is L. Todd Wood. I'm the founder of CDM or CDM.press. We have a really big article up on CDM right now, a speculative article on what happened in Ceuta, Morocco, the exclave of Spain off the Moroccan coast in the Mediterranean. About 60,000 migrants invaded yesterday and caused a stink, and most of them have been returned, but the Spanish government is now saying some can stay. It's really confusing. Spain is obviously enabling this, but what is even more curious is there may have been other international action, maybe American, maybe Israeli, also to enable this invasion of Spain as kind of a revenge against anti-Israeli policy and against the anti-Iran war stance of the Spanish government. So you can go to cdm.press, check out the entire story, put us in your data scan, global news without the globalist spin. Thank you.
1: The information and opinions expressed on this program are those of our guests or the host. 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This is Caravan to Midnight, DEFCON 1. Tonight, the Battle Manual. Stand by for feed.

Who are the opponents? God the Father, God the Son, God the Holy Spirit versus Lucifer, otherwise known as Satan. Who are the soldiers? Holy angels versus fallen angels and demons, otherwise known as evil spirits. Christians versus people who are not saved. Where does the battle take place? On the planet Earth. When does the battle take place? 24/7, 365.254. A long time ago, before Adam and Eve, an angel by the name of Lucifer, a cherub, and the regent on the planet Earth decided to rebel against God. He was able to convince one-third of the angels to join him in the rebellion, and he started a space war trying to dethrone God. How art thou fallen from heaven, O Lucifer, son of the morning? How art thou cut down to the ground, which didst weaken the nations? For thou hast said in thine heart, I will ascend into heaven. I will exalt my throne above the stars of God. I will sit also upon the mount of the congregation in the sides of the north. I will ascend above the heights of the clouds. I will be like the Most High. Yet thou shalt be brought down to hell, to the sides of the pit. Isaiah 14:12-15. The Bible does not tell us how long this war lasted, but it raged from galaxy to galaxy, from solar system to solar system, until Lucifer and his forces were corralled on his home planet, Earth, after ferocious fighting. And there was war in heaven. Michael and his angels fought against the dragon, and the dragon fought and his angels, and prevailed not, neither was their place found any more in heaven. And the great dragon was cast out, that old serpent called the devil and Satan, which deceiveth the whole world. He was cast out into the earth, and his angels were cast out with him. And I heard a loud voice saying in heaven, Now is come salvation and strength and the kingdom of our God and the power of his Christ. For the accuser of our brethren is cast down, which accused them before our God day

Be sober, be vigilant, because your adversary the devil, as a roaring lion, walketh about, seeking whom he may devour. 1 Peter 5:8. Jesus has given believers in Christ power against the forces of Satan. Now, you've heard things like this spoken before, but savor that sentence. Christ Jesus has given believers power against the forces of Satan. And he said unto them, Go ye into all the world and preach the gospel to every creature. He that believeth and is baptized shall be saved, but he that believeth not shall be damned. And these signs shall follow them that believe. In my name they shall cast out devils, they shall speak with new tongues, they shall take up serpents, and if they drink any deadly thing, it shall not hurt them. They shall lay hands on the sick, and they shall recover. Mark 16:15-18. The devil must have a cause before he can attack a Christian and overcome the Christian. Making a Christian to defy one of Jesus' teachings will open the door for demons to attack. Now listen to what Lord Jesus said. Think not that I am come to destroy the law or the prophets. I am not come to destroy, but to fulfill. For verily I say unto you, till heaven and earth pass, one jot or one tittle shall in no wise pass from the law, till all be fulfilled. Whosoever therefore shall break one of these least commandments, and shall teach men so, he shall be called the least in the kingdom of heaven. But whosoever shall do and teach them, the same shall be called great in the kingdom of heaven. Matthew 5:17-19. Satan could not afflict Job until he had permission from God. Satan could not afflict Job until he had permission from God. Now, there was a day when the sons of God came to present themselves before the Lord. And Satan came also among them. And the Lord said unto Satan, Whence comest thou? Then Satan answered the Lord and said, From going to and fro in the earth, and from walking up and down in it. And the Lord said unto Satan, Hast thou considered my servant Job, that there is none like him in the earth, a perfect and an upright man, one that feareth God, and escheweth evil, escheweth evil? Then Satan answered the Lord and said, Doth Job fear God for nothing, for naught? Hast thou not made a hedge about him, and about his house, and about all that he has on every side? Thou hast blessed the work of his hands, and his substance is increased in the land. But put forth thy hand now, and touch all that he hath, and he will curse thee to thy face. And the Lord said unto Satan, Behold, all that he hath is in thy power. Only upon himself put not forth thine hand. So Satan went forth from the presence of the Lord. Keep your hands off of him, in other words. Again, there was a day when the sons of God came to present themselves before the Lord. And Satan came also among them to present himself before the Lord. And the Lord said unto Satan, Where'd you come from? And Satan answered the Lord and said, From going to and fro in the earth, and from walking up and down in it. What? That's what the Bible says. One more time, and the Lord said unto Satan, Hast thou considered my servant Job, that there's none like him in the earth, a perfect and an upright man, one that fears God, and escheweth evil? And still he holdeth fast his integrity, although thou movest me against him to destroy him without cause. And Satan answered the Lord and said, Skin for skin. Yea, all that a man hath will he give for his life. But put forth thine hand now, and touch his bone and his flesh, and he will curse thee to thy face. And the Lord said unto Satan, Behold, he is in thine hand, but save his life. Job 2:1-6.

0: It's interesting how the language can make some people give up. Oh, I don't understand. This is just flowery biblical language. It's all there. It's there. You just have to speak it to yourself in a way that you would say any other sentence. Like it's normal to speak that way, and the meaning comes clear pretty quick. Now, how about symptoms of demons? How about fatigue and depression, loss of sleep, fear, anxiety, a foul mouth, addiction to drugs, including caffeine, nicotine, craving for white sugar, all of that, cancer, and all other sicknesses that plagues a person? Can't get along with other people, anger, rage, insanity, etc. These are all afflictions that visit many of us, if not all of us, at one point or another. Now, I'm going to spin off from these points, and I'm going to get into Christian Dynamics, the Christian Dynamics course, how deliverance is done. Okay? Now, I have a link for you, so I'll give you time to get some paper and something to write with, and I'll give you this web address, and you can avail yourself of the Christian Dynamics course. Christian Dynamics Course 1 by Pastor John S. Terrell. Now, this is quite a volume. What I'm seeing right now, let me see here. There are the better part of 400 pages in this workbook. And the font is pretty small. I'm thinking about not even 10 points. So you may need your readers. But I'll tell you, this book is something that you will cherish. You really will. There's even Project Monarch over here on page 158. Ron Patton wrote this. Project Monarch, Nazi Mind Control. And then there is a brief history of control. The Anglo Alliance is another section. The evolution of Project MK Ultra. Now, this is in a volume titled Christian Dynamics Course 1. You cannot imagine from this point, having heard this little, what this volume contains. Next page, Bloodlines and Twinning. Level of Monarch Programming. Methods and Components. And this isn't just a little cursory mention. Programmers and Places is another section. I mean, this is amazing. Notable names. And oh, they are. How about some helpful resources? 50 years in the Church of Rome, Charles Chiniqui. A Biblical Point of View on Islam by Kirby Anderson. Answers to My Catholic Friends by Thomas Hines. Answers to My Jehovah's Witnesses Friends, also by Thomas Hines. Answers to My Mormon Friends by Hines as well. Breaking the Authority of the Bastard Curse, Paul Norcross and Carl Fox. This volume, if I may use just the parlance of the modern era, this volume absolutely rocks. You are going to learn more by reading this volume than you have ever read from anything other than the Bible. It's absolutely amazing. We're going to get into it with Pastor Terrell very, very shortly. And may I say one more time, thank you very much. I had no idea the program would take the direction that it has, although I sensed it. And I'm very, very happy that you've decided to take this trip with us. Okay? So let's get moving. Take a short break and be right on back with me, John B., and Pastor John S. Terrell, The Battle Manual.
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7: "There she blows," was the cry as the lookout sighted Moby Dick. Captain Ahab, with his chief mate Starbuck, sailed the oceans of the world to capture this great white whale. But as fate would have it, when the harpoon struck, the rope flew out so fast it entangled Captain Ahab, pulling him under. This American classic was written by Herman Melville, who was born this day, August 1st, 1819. In the opening chapters, Melville warned, "With this sin of disobedience, Jonah flouts at God. He thinks that a ship made by men will carry him into countries where God does not reign."
6: This has been an American Minute with Bill Federer. 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

0: Josh Booth back with Bill Bullington. And hey, Bill, I seem to hear a lot about taxes when it comes to investing.
1: Well, a lot of people pay an awful lot of attention to taxes, and oftentimes it hurts their investment performance. How you're invested is just as important as how much in taxes you're going to pay, and you shouldn't let one outweigh the other.
0: So really, you should just have a balanced approach.
1: Balance is key. Everybody has a certain personality type. They've got a certain risk tolerance. Most people don't even know what it is until they sit down with someone like me and show them what different portfolios would return and what kind of risk they're taking. You need to match that up with your personality as closely as you possibly can. Otherwise, you're going to be too uncomfortable and you have a tendency to abandon your plans.
0: And there's really no one-size-fits-all plan.
1: No, I've never seen two people that were identical when it came to their investment profile. It just hasn't happened yet.
0: So what should people do?
1: Give me a call or go to my website, bullingtoncapital.com. Either way, the phone number is 330-664-0700, and that website again is bullingtoncapital.com.
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5: How many times is it written in Scripture, do not fear? It feeds the enemy. Tonight we welcome back Pastor John Estorell, a pastor, Bible teacher, and deliverance minister who has spent more than 50 years helping believers understand and engage the realities of spiritual warfare through the authority of Jesus Christ. 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He is the founder and president of the European American Evangelistic Crusades, where he's devoted his life to biblical teaching, discipleship, deliverance ministry, and equipping Christians to recognize spiritual attacks, stand firm in their faith, and walk in the freedom Christ Jesus has provided. Through his Christian Dynamics courses, books, counseling, and hands-on ministry, Pastor Terrell and his team continue to help believers around the world find healing, restoration, and spiritual victory. 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Sheridan, California, 95681. So please, welcome back to Caravan to Midnight, Pastor John Estorell. And we do. Welcome back, Pastor. It's great to have you on tonight.
6: Well, thank you very much. I'm going to be happy tonight to be talking about spiritual warfare. And I will probably go in a little bit more detail on that than what I have done on previous program on Caravan.
5: Okay. Pastor, before we talk about deliverance, let us establish the battlefield. Scripture tells us our struggle is not against flesh and blood, but against rulers, authorities, powers of this dark world, and spiritual forces in the heavenly realms. Most Christians understand the physical world because they can see it, but struggle to understand the spiritual realm because they cannot. So, help us understand that unseen battlefield and why every believer needs to recognize it as real.
6: So let's go back in time, and who are the opponents in this spiritual warfare that we are having, spiritual war? And the opponents are, we have God the Father, God the Son, God the Holy Spirit, and versus Lucifer or Satan. So we have here the Godhead versus Lucifer. Now, both sides have soldiers. God has holy angels. Satan has fallen angels and demons, also known as evil spirits. And then we have foot soldiers, which is you and me, Christians. And we are fighting the demonic forces and at times fallen angels. So the question is, how often does this battle take place? And the answer is 24/7. Let me take it back now, because I believe that most Christians do not really know the background of this war. So I want to take it back before the time of Adam and Eve. Long time ago, before Adam and Eve, an angel by the name of Lucifer, a cherub, and a regent on the planet Earth, decided to rebel against God. He was able to convince one-third of the angels in heaven to join him in a rebellion, and he started a space war trying to dethrone God. In the book of Isaiah, chapter 14, verses 12 to 15, we read this. How are you fallen from heaven, O Lucifer, son of the morning? How are you cut down to the ground, but did weakest the nations? For you have said in your heart, I will ascend into heaven, I will exalt my throne above the stars of God. I will also sit upon the mount of the congregation in the sight of the north. I will ascend above the heights of the clouds. I will be like the Most High. Yet you shall be brought down to hell, to the sides of the pit. When we read the Bible, we got to remember this, that it is written over a period of thousands of years. So God has not revealed everything in the Bible in one place. It has been a progressive revelation. And the prophet Isaiah operated about 700 years before Christ. And when he wrote this, he simply wrote down what God told him to write down. So if we can read here now out of this here that there were nations on the earth. And also, there were people on the earth. So prior to Adam and Eve, there was a civilization on earth and in heaven. Let me give you an understanding as I've been looking at this and examining this. If you take all the sand corns on the earth, on every beach, on every continent, and you count them up, and then you take one corn, one piece of sand, that represents 1 million planets. I did a research here some time ago, and the latest research that we have done as a human race is that the universe, we do not know how big it is. We have understood now that there are planets around in the different solar systems, and the indication is that on each one of these planets were an angel civilization, just like it was here on Earth prior to Adam and Eve. Now, Lucifer decided, he was an angel, he was a cherub, and he decided this, why should I be number two when I can be number one? That's insanity that someone is rebelling against his creator. And in the book of Revelation, now, remember this, God spoke to Isaiah and told him about Lucifer, what happened prior to Adam and Eve, and also to Ezekiel, but I didn't bring that up today. Now, about 700 years later, Jesus comes down to this earth, and he lives here, works for 30 years in the ministry. Then he's arrested, crucified, resurrected, and the church is started. About 90 A.D., this is 90 A.D., Jesus brought John the Baptist, not the John the Baptist, but the Apostle John up into heaven. And he wanted him to get a final write-up what has happened and what will happen as we're coming down to the time of the Antichrist. And this is what Jesus told the Apostle John. And there was war in heaven. Michael and his angels fought against the dragon. And the dragon fought with his angels and prevailed not. Neither was there place for anymore in heaven. And the great dragon was cast out, that old serpent called the devil and Satan, which deceives the whole world. He was cast out into the earth. His angels were cast out with him. And I heard a loud voice saying in heaven, now has come salvation and strength and the kingdom of our God and the power of Christ. For the accuser of the brethren was cast down, is cast down, which accused them before God day and night. And they overcame him by the blood of the Lamb and by the word of the testimony. And they loved not their lives unto death. So I want to give you this picture now. We got all these fallen angels. We are talking now, we're not talking about 1,000 fallen angels. We're not talking about a million. We're talking about trillions of fallen angels that was part of the forces of Lucifer. And they came down to this earth, and this earth became a prison colony. Now, the Bible doesn't say where demons come from. But we do know this when we read the Gospels, that Jesus all the time was casting out demons. So the question simply came to me is this. Where did the demons come from? Well, looking in Ezekiel and also Isaiah, stating that there were people on the planet Earth prior to Adam and Eve, when Lucifer was a regent, and there were nations here, there were kings here, and so on. My conclusion is that these people, some of them on Earth sided with Lucifer, but some of them did not, because the Bible says that Lucifer did not open his prisons. So when he rebelled, he first had to subdue the Earth and then go out in the universe. He also had to travel to every angel civilization in the entire universe, and one-third of those angels lined up with him. And there were people on those planets. So my understanding is that demons are disemboweled spirits. There were people living before Adam and Eve, and so because of the space war, because of this rebellion, they were now down on earth together with the fallen angels. How many demons are there? I would say this, if you probably can't even put a number on it. I would say there was a thick as mosquitoes are in Alaska in the summertime, where you just whack your face, you kill about 25 of them, and you take your hand back, and here's another 50 coming on your face. So there is a whole lot of the evil spirits. Now, this is not really taught in churches, because the theology has changed. This goes for Pentecostals, Baptists, and the regular denomination, where they simply say, well, the Holy Spirit baptized people back in the days of Jesus. Jesus cast out demons, and Jesus healed people. But that's not for today. So it's really a stupidity of simply saying that there's a whole lot of demons on earth when Jesus was here, and he did not remove them, which means they're still here, and they're still plaguing people. And that's why the church is suffering. Now, so the devil now is waging war. In Revelation 12:12, we read this. Therefore, rejoice, your heavens, and you that dwell in them, both the inhabitants of the earth and the sea, for the devil has come down unto you having great wrath, because he knows that he has but a short time. So, he lost the war. There was a trial after he was defeated. And the Bible says he was sentenced to the lake of fire. But he's not in the lake of fire. And do you wonder now, okay, Adam and Eve was here. We talk about 6,000 years now. So he's been up on the earth for 6,000 years. What's up? Why is he not in the lake of fire? And the reason is that he simply accused God of being unrighteous. How can an unrighteous God cast his creatures into everlasting punishment? We don't have a Bible verse on that, but we do have a Bible verse in the book of Romans, chapter 3, where Paul says that God is proving his righteousness. So let's pause right now and let me give you this concept now. The human race was created to prove God's righteousness, because all the holy angels out there, and we talk about zillions of them, had a doubt. Is God righteous? God had to settle that. So he created the human race, and it really was a setup with Adam and Eve, because if you read it, Genesis, Adam and Eve had no clue about the war before. They didn't know about Lucifer. They didn't know anything. And so if you think about it, why did God create the garden, perfect, wonderful garden, and then put in a tree there next to the tree of life, saying, you can't eat that? Why did he do that? If he wanted the human race to live in harmony and peace for forever on earth, which he could have done, then why put in a tree? Well, the tree is there, or was there, so that Satan had something to tempt them with. Have you ever thought about this, that in your personal life, there's always something that you have that is a temptation, and you really can't put it away. You resist it. You say, no, I'm not going to do that, and so on. But it's always lurking a temptation point. So Lucifer walks in, and now he doesn't have a body, because the Bible says his body was burned, so he's just a spirit. So he needs a body, so he borrows. He's actually talking to the serpent and said, you know, can I borrow your body for just a couple of minutes or whatever? And I'm just going to talk to Eve. So he borrowed the body, and this snake, now he walked, they walked before the fall, and he got up to Eve and said, hello, Eve, why can't you eat all this fruit? Notice now, Eve did not say, Who is this? A snake is talking. Animals talk before Adam and Eve fell into sin. And there was a conversation. And then Eve took the fruit, and she fell in sin. And then Adam was given to it, and he ate and so on. And now the human race have its sinful nature. We've now become a sinful race. It's interesting, if you think about it, that in Genesis chapter 2, that the snake God holds him accountable and said, because you've done this, I'm going to punish you. So the snake had a will. He could say yes or no. So now we have Adam and Eve in the garden. And up to this time, Satan, fallen angels, and demons have been locked up in cages. And they were all over in the air. There would used to have been zillions of them. And the moment Eve sinned, they all came loose. Because now the battle was going to begin between man and Lucifer. And the battle was, is God righteous? So this is what I don't want to go any further to that teaching. I have that in my book, Christian Dynamics Course Number 1, and I have it in other write-ups. But the reason I'm laying this foundation is that we are in a world that is absolutely infested with fallen angels and demons. Now, the fallen angels, they are in the air. They usually don't come down. But the demons are on the ground. And they are pestering us. Now, in Revelation, in 1 Peter 5:8, we read this. Be sober, be vigilant, because your adversary, the devil, as a roaring lion, walks about seeking whom he may devour. Notice now that he walks about seeking whom he may devour. So regardless if you believe that there is a devil, that there are demons, fallen angels, regardless if you believe Jesus Christ is the Son of God and so on, these entities don't care what you believe. They are going to dominate you. They're going to try to take you out. And you can see right now in the United States, we have a fresh battle now. We have communism and socialism come up again. And it's interesting, in about 1850, that's when the communism started on this earth. And it was started by students, college students, university students, the same stuff here now. It's the same type of demons that are coming back. And they're simply saying, you know, that we got a better way. And Satan always says he has a better way, but it's a disastrous way. Now, the good news is that Jesus has given us power against Satan. And I want to begin to talk about that now. In Mark chapter 16, verses 15 through 18, we're going to read what Jesus said.
5: That's fine. You've got about a minute, maybe a little more. Go right ahead.
6: So, when I was in seminary, Southern Baptist Seminary, we had a session, and I was told by the professor, he said this, never use Mark chapter 16, verses 15 and 18. Never preach on it. Never talk about it. Simply ignore it. Because we don't think it is in some of the original scriptures. Well, this is the most powerful word that Jesus gave to the church.
5: All right, I'll tell you what. When we come back, let's pick up right where we're leaving off here and tell us how it's powerful, why is it powerful. That'll be great. Really will. You're listening to the voice of Pastor John S. Terrell and me, John B., your humble talk show host and narrator. And we'll be back right after this. May I say it? Mandatory break. We take it or it takes it for us. Stand by, please. This is Spirit of Enmity Bank. It's true. If you want something to go away, quit buying it, quit feeding it. The flip side to that coin is if you want something to grow, nourish it. People are getting tired of feeding the big tech monster because what they get in return is shadow banning, overt banning, or suspension on social media. Big tech and its derivatives also try to financially soft kill. This is when someone wants to buy something, but they're prevented from doing it because their payment repeatedly fails. And of course, when the gateways do work, we pay for this convenience with fees. So, don't feed the monster. 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
14: News this hour from Town Hall. I'm Ron Taylor. At his Friday cabinet meeting at Camp David, President Trump discussed the Iran war and the massive cyber attack in Minnesota.
15: At his cabinet meeting at Camp David, after previously insisting Iran has been completely defeated militarily, the president acknowledged he expects military action will continue for some time. The president says negotiations with Iran have been frustrating.
16: And then they'll go out, and I'll say they discussed nuclear. And they'll go out and they'll say, we never discussed nuclear. And I said, why do they say that? All they do is make me angry.
15: But President Trump was also asked about cyber attacks on Minnesota water systems and possible links to Iranian hackers.
16: You know who's behind it? Minnesota.
15: State officials in Minnesota have not identified who was behind the cyber attacks. Ed Donahue, Washington.
14: Firefighters battle the last hotspots of a monster wildfire in France's southwest.
17: Firefighters in southwestern France were working to control the last hotspots of a massive wildfire on Friday. The blaze has burned an area four times the size of Paris. That's about 162 square miles, and it initially forced 224,000 people to flee their homes. The huge wildfire, which burnt pine forests and touristic resort areas in Bordeaux's Gironde region on the Atlantic coast, hasn't spread for several days. Government officials said lower temperatures and higher humidity overnight were helping ease pressures on beleaguered fire squads. I'm Karen Shamas.
18: The pilot of an F-335B stealth fighter is expected to live after ejecting from the jet just before it crashed in California. The jet went down yesterday in a field near the Miramar Air Base in San Diego. A crisis at the border in Quetta, a Spanish territory in North Africa, has led to unsubstantiated claims about migration policies. News and analysis at townhall.com.
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18: There's more fallout from FIFA's private equity plan.
22: Senior FIFA advisor Carlos Cordero is resigning as an advisor to FIFA President Gianni Infantino. He says it's in protest of FIFA and Infantino's plan for private investors to buy stakes in the World Cup. Cordero represented FIFA on the White House task force for the World Cup. He says, I cannot stand by while FIFA considers selling a stake in the World Cup. Cordero, a former Goldman Sachs banker and the former U.S. Soccer Federation president, says, let me be clear, I had no involvement in this proposal, and I oppose it unequivocally. I'm Donna Water.
18: Tony Romo has been placed on leave from his role as the lead analyst on CBS NFL coverage following his arrest last week on suspicion of operating a vehicle while under the influence. CBS Sports announced Friday that the former Dallas Cowboys quarterback was on leave until further notice. Breaking news and analysis at townhall.com. Some new rules for Mexican train crews operating in the U.S.
23: The Trump administration wants to make sure the Mexican train crews who haul freight over the border can understand key safety information in English, and that the common practice of using foreign crews to cross into America does not threaten U.S. jobs. The change would also strengthen the standards for certifying that crews can safely operate a train. The Union Pacific and CPKC railroads would be directly impacted by the new restrictions. Two major rail unions praised the proposed rule that was announced on Friday. Bob Agnew reporting.
18: The Justice Department has moved to dismiss a criminal case charging a former Olympian with deliberately damaging the Lincoln Memorial reflecting pool. Government lawyers said in a 20-page court filing yesterday that information provided since the indictment of David Hearn shows that the damage was a result of flawed installation by the contractor. More on these stories at townhall.com. I'm Ron Taylor.
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27: Socialism is precisely the religion that must overwhelm Christianity. 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

0: Welcome to Hour 2 of Caravan to Midnight DEF CON 1, episode 2805. With me, John B., and Pastor John S. Terrell. Now tell us about that passage in Mark. Just take us back there, Pastor, and as the saying goes, let her rip.
1: So the scripture here in Mark 16, 15 through 18 is a very powerful scripture. I would read it again slow, and then I will discuss it. And Jesus said to them, "Go into the whole world, preach the gospel to every creature. He that believes and is baptized shall be saved, but he that believes not shall be damned. And these signs shall follow them that believe. In my name they shall cast out devils, they shall speak with new tongues, they shall take up serpents, and if they drink any deadly thing, you shall not hurt them. They shall lay hands on the sick, and they shall recover." Now, Bible time in the seminary was between 1969 and 1973, which was the height of the Jesus Revolution. We had a revival with a full gospel businessman, and we had a Vietnam War, and there was a lot of protest, and so it was a very violent time. But the people that are in charge of denominations, and I don't care what denomination it is, if it is a Catholic or if it is a Protestant, they all have one thing in common. They are repeating lies that were spoken to them back in the 1800s when it was decided that they really didn't believe there were demons. Matter of fact, this is what a professor told me. "Yes, I know it says in the Bible that Jesus cast out demons. But Jesus was superstitious. He was just a man of his time. He didn't know any better. And so there were no demons cast out." These are seminary professors that are trained theologians. They've been through high school and college, and then seminary, and then universities. And this is a teaching that has permeated the church. And that's why in churches we don't see on a whole lot of people getting healed. We don't see miracles. We just don't see it because we are told that it is not for us today. And we are told that the baptism of the Spirit is not for us today. So, and then they're giving us bastard Bibles, like the New King James Version is one of them, and all the Bibles that we have taken out chunks of verses have been removed from them. So when a new believer comes in and they give him an NIV Bible and say, "This is the Bible," that person believes, okay, this is the Word of God. He has no idea that this is the Bible that's been doctored, that the real Bible, the King James Bible that we have today, but I mean that really was in use, 1900, has more in it that had been taken out. So these poor guys today that go around in churches and so on, they're to smoke and they're singing and all the other things, they simply have been told lies. And that's why there is no power. Now, what I experienced, I was a student to the professor and I said, "You know, I don't believe that." And anytime I wrote a term paper, had to write a paper, I wrote down my own opinion and said, "I don't believe this garbage." And they told me, "Well, if you're going to graduate, write down what we tell you. If you want to write down what you think, that's fine." And that's what I did. I was thorn in the flesh for them. So, in 1969 or 70, now I had never cast out the demon. I just learned about the baptism of the Holy Spirit. I learned that by going into San Francisco, where they had a lot of Jesus people there, and I had the full gospel businessmen that were very active at that time. So I was waiting for it to be baptized in the Spirit. And then one day, one Sunday, one of the, he was a public relations officer at the seminary. And he was in the same church that I was. And that Sunday morning, he decided to commit suicide, so he wouldn't come to church. He locked himself in the bathroom. And so his wife told us in church, she said, you know, my husband's going to kill himself. So I said, well, I'll talk to him. So I had a, I went down, we lived on the campus at that time, so I went down to his place. And I said, I have a book here at home, I said, in my place, that talks about casting out demons. I want you to go with me, and I'm going to loan you the book so you can read it. So we went out to our apartment, and as soon as I closed the door, the guy just took me around the throat and simply said, I'm not leaving until you cast this demon out. And I just stood there and didn't know what to do. So I tried to be religious. I told him, well, let's kneel in front of the couch and let's pray. Now, I had never done this before. I've never seen it done before. So we knelt down and I started to pray. And then suddenly I realized the couch was in my face. So I opened my eyes and looked, and the guy had lifted the couch, and he had like shaving foam coming out of his mouth. This was a skinny guy. And then I realized I have problems. So I just started to say, God, please help me. Get this thing out. You got to go. And I had faith. I was persistent that I heard clunk, and the couch came down on the floor. I looked over. The guy was laid out on the floor. So I thought, and I killed him. So I had learned this much, lay hands on the vampire. So I laid hands on him. And after a little while, he revived, got up, gave me a bear hug, and he said, it is gone. I don't have it anymore. So that was my first experience. Now, his wife, they had been married for a few years, and she couldn't get any children, and she also had asthma. So he said, you got to go down and pray for my wife. So I did, and she got free of asthma. And then about a year later, they had their first baby. So that's my introduction. And after that, now, since about 1970, I have studied, and we have probably cast our demons on tens of thousands of people over the years. And so the thing now is this. You got to know a little bit what you're doing. So let me share the next thing with you now. So tonight we're going to offer you my book, Christian Dynamics Course Number 1. It's a book about 300 pages, and it's a manual. It's a manual I have learned over about 40, 50 years in the ministry. So listen to this now. The devil must have a cause before he can attack a Christian and overcome the Christian. Now, this guy, his name was Jim, he was a Christian, a good Southern Baptist, but he had the demons. So he could go to his pastor and say, you know, I got a demonic problems, because you cannot have that. So go and see a shrink. You know, you're probably thinking in the wrong way. So what had he done? Well, in the Vietnam War, he was part of it in the beginning. He had been in the U.S. Navy. And at that time, the U.S. government, they had whorehouses in Hong Kong, they had them in Japan, they had them in Vietnam or Thailand. And so on the recreation, they get him off, he went to a whorehouse, and that's when he picked up this demon, or demons. So the devil must have a cause before he can attack a Christian and overcome the Christian. So making a Christian defy one of Jesus' teachings will open up the door for demons to attack. So what I'm telling you is this. You can be attacked like Job was. He was righteous. And you can shake that off. But when we break one of God's commandments, one of Jesus' commandments, that gives demons a legal right to afflict you. They can come in and afflict you. And by the way, demons read your thoughts. Satan can read your thoughts. Fallen angels can read your thoughts. They communicate with you via thoughts. And so when people says, well, if I don't talk loud, they will not hear. Yeah, they will hear. So that's just as dumb as say, you know, if I wear something, you know, no elephant is going to come to me if I have this on my body. So listen to this now. This is from Matthew 5:17-19. Think not that I'm come to destroy the law or the prophets. I'm not come to do, but to fulfill. For verily I said to you, till heaven and earth pass, one jot, one tittle shall in no wise pass for the law, till all be fulfilled. Whosoever therefore shall break one of these least commandments, and shall teach men so, he shall be called the least in the kingdom of heaven. But whosoever shall do and teach them, the same shall be called great in the kingdom of heaven. Notice now that Jesus said the law and the prophets. He didn't say the traditions of the Jews. He said the law of the prophets. What is the law? The law are the five books of Moses. And the prophets are the prophets. These are the different Isaiah, Jeremiah, and so on. So Jesus said, I did not come to destroy the five books of Moses or the prophets. I came to fulfill. So if we look now upon the law, which is called the Torah, it's divided in three parts. So you have the moral law, you have the practical law, and then you have the sacrificial law. Now, we do know this, that Jesus fulfilled the sacrificial law. We don't sacrifice anymore. But the two other laws, the moral law, which be the Ten Commandments, the practical law, they still stand. They still stand today. And you've been told, well, we are Jesus people, we have the New Testament, we don't worry about the Old Testament. Well, that's why you got a problem with demons. Because, you see, first of all, you told there's no power.

And we try to follow them, but not really. But you break one of these, for example, how many people are breaking that when Jesus said you shall not lust after your neighbor's wife, or you shall not commit adultery? Well, the most common sin today in America is adultery, fornication. This is where we have our pornography come in. This is where everybody is just messing around. And Satan is love it, because when we do these different things, we get cursed. And then demons come in, and we wonder, why is it I got saved? I got rid of this. I don't do it anymore. Well, just because you got saved does not remove the demons. This is not a Pharisee. When we get saved, you are sealed by the Holy Spirit, but you're not baptized in the Holy Spirit. You are saved. Your spirit is born again, but the flesh has not changed. Your soul still has a sinful nature. And if you had demons before, they are not going to leave just because you got saved. That's a fallacy. That is a very destructive to the Christians, because it is not true. It stops us from simply getting rid of demons because we don't think they are there. So it is very important we understand that. And so let's say, for example, now he says, well, I don't commit adultery, you know, and I don't chew, I don't chase, and I'll do that, you know, I'm pretty good. But now you're munching on your pork chops or your bacon, and or you have your shrimp or your fish, crab and so on, lobsters, and you says, man, this is good stuff. You have different fish, for example, you have having a salt, they had that bottom fish, and catfish. Now, the Bible says you should not eat them. And you says, well, that's Old Testament. I'm under the blood of Jesus. I'd say I could eat anything. How many crosses were there on Calvary? There were three crosses. We had Jesus on one, one thief on one, and one thief on the other. But I never have heard of a cross where they hung up the pig so they would have him cleansed. So why did God give the practical food laws? To avoid being sick. At that time, they had no electricity. They didn't have a lot of knowledge. So God, Jesus simply said this. He described this animal, you can eat this, you cannot eat that, and so it was very simple. And Moses never said, well, can you tell me about the chemical stuff behind it? There was not an explanation. So that's a little law. Now, you eat pork, you're not going to go to hell. You're just going to go to heaven early. And the same thing is that Jews and Muslims have one thing in common. They have very low cancer rates because neither of them eat shellfish or they eat pork or things that God said do not eat. So we are so happy here. And, of course, the cancer industry is a huge industry in America. And how many people get cancer? Gobs of people. Anyway, so this is something that you want to work. So in my book, I listed 92 curses. There are 92 places in the Bible where God said, if you do this, you're cursed. And most people have never read them. They don't have never broke the curses. One curse is a bastard curse. If you are born out of wedlock, there is a 10-generation curse. You get cursed. Your children get cursed up to 10 generations. Satan loves the bastard curse because so many people have been fornicating and commit adultery. And so they are cursed. They don't know it. No one in church will tell you

0: broken the curses that are in the Bible? No, I'm under the blood. I'm under Jesus. The Old Testament is not anything to do with me. I can do whatever I want. That's why we got demonic problems. Now, next point. Satan could not afflict Job until he had permission from God. So Satan, demons, cannot afflict you unless they have permission from God. And this is where you and I control it by simply saying, I'm going to make sure that I close the doors. I'm going to walk close to Jesus. And that would take away 95% of the attacks. You still get attacks, but there'd be a different way if you're walking with the Lord and you do it great in his kingdom, then they will attack you for that. So let me read here from Job chapter 1 here and see how far we'll get you on this. Now there was a day when the sons of God came to present themselves before the Lord, and Satan came also among them. And the Lord said to Satan, whence come you? And Satan answered the Lord and said, from going to and fro in the earth, and from walking up and down in it. And the Lord said to Satan, have you considered my servant Job, that there is none like him in the earth, a perfect and upright man, one that fears God and eschews evil? And Satan answered the Lord and said, did Job fear God for naught? Have you not made a hedge about him and about his house, and about all that he has on every side? You have blessed his work of his hand, his substance in increased land. But put forth your hand now and touch all that he has, and he will curse you to the face, to your face. And the Lord said unto Satan, behold, all he has is in your power. Only upon himself put not forth your hand. So Satan went for the presence of the Lord. What I want to tell you with that is simply this, that the demon cannot just attack you without the cause. Now, I happen to be born out of wedlock. And I was conceived out of wedlock. And I did not know that I had a curse, the bastard curse. And it was not until many years later, when I read it in the Bible, it was pointed out to me, that I realized, yes, I want to break this. And when I broke it, I had some breakthroughs in my life. So this is what you want to do is, but if you don't know that curses exist, you are not going to do anything about it. This is the second time here.
1: We've got about a minute.
0: It's the second time in Job when Satan comes back, and Satan says this, in for sin, yea, all of man, he will give his life, but put forth your hand on, touch his bone and flesh, he will curse you to your face. And the Lord said to Satan, behold, he's in your hand, but save his life.
1: Amazing. You getting this, folks? Stand by, more to come.

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2: During the War for Independence, General George Washington, the man we refer to today as the father of our country, led American troops through military defeat after defeat. And in the bitter winter of 1777, he wrote this somber note to a friend in Philadelphia. Quote, "You might have tracked our army from White Marsh to Valley Forge by the blood on their feet," end of quote. Many soldiers continued to march through the deep snows of Pennsylvania without shoes. Others suffered from disease, hunger, and freezing conditions. Nearly 2,000 of Washington's men died. Yet George Washington did not lose faith. Amid the hardship, loss, and uncertainty of Valley Forge, he turned to God in prayer. At a time when our nation once again faces division and uncertainty, may we follow Washington's example, kneeling humbly, praying faithfully, and asking God to guide the future of America.
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10: Above all, we must realize that no arsenal or no weapon in the arsenals of the world is so formidable as the will and moral courage of free men and women. It is a weapon our adversaries in today's world do not have. Ronald Reagan. 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

0: As we carry on our conversation tonight with Pastor John S. Terrell, one of the things that stood out to me in your teaching is that many Christians spend their lives, as we've discussed tonight, as you've told us tonight, fighting people and circumstances and politics and even themselves when the real battle is taking place somewhere else. Right? So how do we recognize when we're dealing with a spiritual attack, and what practical steps can believers take to stand against these attacks using the authority Christ has already given them?
1: The symptoms of demons, I'm going to share that with you, which is fairly common, is fatigue, depression, loss of sleep, fear, anxiety, a foul mouth, addiction to drugs, including caffeine, nicotine, craving for white sugar, cancer, and other sicknesses that also plagues a person. So the way that demons work is they do not have a physical body. They are a spirit. They want to feel sex. They want to feel how to be drunk. They want to feel all the debauchery that goes on. So when a demon moves in to you, and I would say that most people have demons, they're just a different about their control them. That demon will have you to look at pornography. That demon will have you go to a whorehouse. That demon will have you to drink, to take a drug. And when you experience the high or the sensation, that goes into the demon, and he experiences that, and that's what he craves. And that's why if you look upon people that are drug addicts, they are just walking dead. And they just got to have the next fix. The next fix is not the person that wants it. It's a demon that wants it. Now, another thing is, a sign of demons is you can't get along with people. You have a lot of anger, rage, insanity. These are some of the signs. But most of the signs, probably the worst sign is this, that you are anxious. You don't have peace. There is fear. And you never feel satisfied. And that is a sign that there are demonic forces in you. Over the years, I learned this in the beginning. I didn't have anything written. I just had a few Bible verses. We tried to cast the demons out, and sometimes it worked, and sometimes it did not work. I have seen everything. I worked with Satanists and witches and people coming out of different, whatever, I've got it all. I've done it all. And I realized this, that it is just like when you have surgery. You go in for surgery, and then afterwards they give you antibiotics. They make sure that your wound is cleaned up and so on. And they take care of you afterwards so that you heal up so the bacteria and viruses cannot get in so that you can function afterwards. So the Holy Spirit told me this, write a manual. Write a manual. I started writing that manual about 1973. I finished it in 2010. And let me share with you briefly here what I have in that manual. We talk about salvation, which is simple. People get saved. And then we talk about who is the enemy, who is the creator, the origin of sin, the government of Satan, Book of Enoch, life before the flood, the kingdom of God, things that are talked about today in the opening. Lesson 4, the result of occult involvement. If you're involved in the occult, witchcraft, Satanism, or let's say you read horoscopes, what's the result of that? What kind of demons do you have from that? Then I have a lesson that is very powerful called the health of the birthright of every Christian. And in this here lesson, I talk about the division of the Old Testament, which I'll get today, the law of cause and effect, understand the rules of engagement, Idolatry will block all the healing. What role does food have in the quest for healing? God's our healer. So in that section, I'm simply saying, okay, because I dealt with this. If you do this, you will have that result. You can have a very healthy lifestyle if you follow what God wants you to do. I was 40 years old, and the Holy Spirit told me one day, how are you going to work out? How do you want to walk out when you die? Do you want to walk out, or do you want to be wheeled out in a wheelchair? I said, I want to walk out. He told me this. Start exercising. I had a very regiment of vitamins. So I started going to the gym. I went to the gym for 30 years or more. And I'm now going to be 86 in a couple of months. I'm still working full time. I'm still doing everything what I always have done. I just got married about 7 months ago after my wife passed away 2 years ago. And I started over. And I'm functioning properly. And I got a few miles on me. But I plan to go to 120. And I don't want to go to 120 in a wheelchair. I want to be active like Moses was. The day, last day on earth, he said, God told me, you walk up that mountain, I'm going to talk to you. He walked up about 3,000-4,000 feet on the mountain. Then God said, okay, this is what you have in the land of Israel. At time now to go, I'm going to take you home. He died healthy. You can die healthy. But you see, you got to make decisions. I have a 2005 Volvo. It's as good today as it was when I bought it. And I take care of it. Everything works on it. Maintenance. Maintenance is the key. Maintenance for us is you got to make sure that you keep the demons off your body. You got to make sure that you have the right diet and that you're walking with the Lord. The next thing I go through, and that's a very important thing that you probably never have seen, I have a list of biblical curses where I list every curse, but 92 of them that are in the Bible. And I list them all, give a scripture to you, so you can pray and get rid of it. Then my next lesson is for demon possession and oppression. What is demon possession versus oppression? Then I have a lesson here on counterfeit anointing, because there's been a lot of counterfeit anointing. And then I have a lesson here that how to handle demonic problems. Some facts about the devil and demons, breaking of curses. Can a Christian be cursed? Or the Gentile nation accepted from the law of God? And then I have my last lesson here, casting out of demons. And I have written down here, God show me that there's going to be people that I cannot meet, that they live far from me. I want to write the manual so they can sit at home and follow this step one, step two, step three, what they can do is self-deliverance. I talk about tattoos, and that's another plague that has just come upon us right now. Everyone is getting tattoos, and women are worse than men. Then I deal with gambling, and then I deal with sipping saints, alcohol, and other things. And the last one I deal with is there is nothing funny in comic books. Comic books actually introduce a child to the demonic world, because you take Superman, Spider-Man, and some of these, they are living in the supernatural world. They are not living in the physical world. And so in this book, Christian Dynamics, course number one, I put in everything that I know during my 50 years in the ministry of casting out demons, praying for the sick, and so on. So that's available, Christian Dynamics, course number one. And I think we about have a reference to it on your website, so you can go that. And so somebody says, well, how much is a book? We sell it for $27. The 27 books, you can get to know everything that I have learned in 50 years. That's a pretty good bargain. We are not selling these books to get rich. This is These are done so that you can get help. So that's my introduction, John. Tonight, ask questions or anything I didn't cover.
0: I'll tell you, I've got a lot of questions. This is really quite something. But, folks, there are 376 pages, and that's before you get to all of the helpful resources, 376. So, and the font is not large. So it's not tiny, but you're going to need your readers, okay? I mean, I can still hit a gnat at 500 yards, but up close, forget about it. But this is one of the things that is in here. But Pastor John, I am living under grace. This is the battle cry of the backslidden preachers and their followers. Quote, we are living under grace. It doesn't matter how much we sin. God doesn't care since we are covered by the blood of Jesus. End quote. This is the biggest and fattest lie ever produced by the devil, spoken by every demon and repeated by every backslidden Christian. You will not find this in the entire Bible. Yes, it is true that God has saved us by grace through faith in Christ, but nowhere does it say that you can live like
1: hell,
0: break God's commandments, and not be held accountable for it. On the contrary, the Bible tells us that God will hold us accountable for all our sins since we were saved. And this is what Jesus said, wherefore by their fruits ye shall know them. Not every one that saith unto me, Lord, Lord, shall enter into the kingdom of heaven, but he that doeth the will of my Father which is in heaven. So, being saved doesn't mean you have a license to go out and do what you were doing before you were saved. That should be obvious, but I'll tell you what, a lot of people don't think it's obvious. They try and do it anyway. That's okay. I backslid a little bit. That's okay. I'll go to church. Everything will be fine. Well, maybe that's true, because we sin with monotonous regularity, and about half the time we don't even know we're doing it. I mean, is that true or not?
1: Well, that's an attitude that is in the world. And another thing that is not taught in the churches is that there is going to be a judgment for Christians. And you have this in the 2 Corinthians chapter 5, where Paul says this in verse number 10. We must all appear before the judgment seat of Christ, that everyone will receive the things done in his body according to that done, whether it be good or bad. Knowing therefore the terror of the Lord, we persuade men, but we are made manifest unto God, and I trust also made manifest in your conscience. So the Bible teaches that when we get to heaven, we're going to go. Before you get into the general population, you're going to go to the judgment seat of Christ. Now, every sin that you committed before you got saved is blotted out. It will never show up. But everything you've done after you are saved, you will be judged by. Now, the good news is that when you sin and you repent and ask God to forgive you, the blood of Jesus would wash that away. But every sin that we do not repent of after salvation, we just shrug it off. You will have to make some payments. And it's also going to be a loss of positions. So when we get up into heaven, and you have done a lot of things that you should have done, and you just sloughed it off, Jesus is going to say, well, I had this position for you. This was a nice job I had for eternity, but I can't give it to you because you did not repent of your sins. You forfeited that. So you're going to give you another job. You're going to give you a rag here. You're going to shine the golden streets in heaven. So there are consequences. There's going to be different positions in heaven. But the beautiful thing is, like Paul said, you know, that we have the right, we can judge ourselves, and that we don't have to be judged. So personally, what I do every night before I go to bed, I ask God to forgive me. I think about, what have I done today? Did I get angry today? Did I hurt somebody? Did I do something that I shouldn't have done? And if God showed me, yes, you did, I ask for forgiveness. I repent of it. I try not to repeat it. So I try to keep a clean slate. I want to come into the judgment seat of Christ, and it's going to be light, where Jesus is going to say, well, you put my blood on just about everything. Maybe here, one or two, we've got to deal with. That's my goal. I don't want to come in and, you know, and get whipped, because the Bible says that God has tormenting angels. Now, this is not purgatory. This is biblical judgment seat of Christ.
0: I want to run this past you, if I may. Many people think they know what... What's that? Oh, and I just want to run something past you, and that is, in modern English, people often hear repent and think it means feel guilty or feel sorry, confess, apologize, something like that. These are related ideas, but they're not the primary biblical meaning as I understand it. The principal New Testament Greek word is metanuo, composed of meta, meaning after, beyond, or change, and then nous, mind, understanding, and intellect. Literally, it means to change one's mind. Does that agree with your understanding?
1: Yes. Actually, what God wants us to do is just he wants us to learn and not repeat it. We are not going to be perfect, but we can't control ourselves. For example, you know, I don't throw myself in front of a car on a freeway. I can control myself. So repent means... that when you repent, you also change. Here's why I illustrate this. Let's say you and me, John, we're going out to a restaurant, and I'm sitting opposite you. So we're eating and having a nice talk, and then suddenly I just kick you really hard on the shin, and you go, oh! And I said, John, I'm sorry, please forgive me. And you're in moaning and groaning, said, oh, God, forgive you. So we continue to eat and, you know, have a good time and so on. And suddenly I kick you again really hard. And this time you have a hard time to forgive me. You say, oh, I forgive you. If I do it the third time, you're going to look at me and say, you're not serious. You're not repenting. You're bad. And this is what we should do. Recognize this. When we repent, we also want to change. We want to turn around 180 degrees. Some sins we will commit. We still have a sinful nature, but we can control most of the stuff that we do, because I don't rob banks anymore. I don't shoot people. I never did. I don't do the big sins. I'm able not to do that. I just have the attitude sins that I'm dealing with. Anger, resentment, and so on.
0: This is an extraordinarily comprehensive volume, ladies and gentlemen. It really is. Pastor Terrell, what is the best way for people to get... folks, I'm telling you, if you sit down and just spend a few minutes, you know, you'll wind up spending more than a few minutes, because when you begin reading this, you're going to get into it. You really are. Christian Dynamics Course 1. How many courses are there?
1: Is one course? Well, I have four courses. Mm-hmm. But the Christian Dynamics number 1 is the most important, because that helps people to get out of bondage from demonic forces. It helps them to get into a healthier lifestyle. It makes you can get along better with your wife or your husband, and so on. So I would say that's the most important book. The others are building upon Christian Dynamics. They deal with prayer. They deal with growing in Christ. And the next last one is the gifts of the Holy Spirit and guidance.
0: Now, the easiest way to get this is quite an address, ladies and gentlemen, but it's https://, but the address is rljc-eaec.org/bookstore, and then you can do another slash and put christian-dynamics-course-1, but you can get to it without every... every little symbol in there, rljc-eaec.org/bookstore, and you'll be well on your way. Pastor Terrell, something occurred to me some weeks ago. I have never shared what happened to me that brought me around, even though I'm slow, I'm stubborn. This happened on November the 16th, 2009. But literally, the name of Jesus, it was like the great cupped hand of the Lord himself came down and plucked me out of a really bad situation involving dropping a motorcycle on the freeway in rush hour traffic at 70 miles an hour. But I find that as time goes by, it was such a dramatic rescue. I began thinking, people love the rescue. They're so grateful for the rescue. But the maintenance seems to be the difficult part. Would you just give us a quick comment on that as we run out of show?
1: Yes. Give me the point again, exactly what you
0: were using. It's just the rescue is wonderful.
1: I heard you had the accident.
0: Yeah, yeah. The rescue is wonderful, but it's the maintenance that people don't. You know what I mean?
1: Yes. So the maintenance is extremely important. And even if I gave my life to Christ when I was 3 years old. And then I recommitted myself when I was about 23, 24 years old. So during that time, I've been walking with the Lord. I was very sloppy in the beginning. And as the Lord showed me, I don't have fear, but he showed me this, that you have to be careful. You don't have to sin if you don't want to sin. You can't control your temper.
0: Understood. Pastor Terrell, I'll be mentioning your book over the coming days, Christian Dynamics Course Number 1. Thank you for being here tonight with us and all of you. The signal continues. God bless you, everyone, and good night.
2: It's true. 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
6: History was made on today's date. Stay tuned for an American Minute with Bill Federer.
7: There she blows was the cry as the lookout sighted Moby Dick. Captain Ahab, with his chief mate Starbuck, sailed the oceans of the world to capture this great white whale. But as fate would have it, when the harpoon struck, the rope flew out so fast it entangled Captain Ahab, pulling him under. This American classic was written by Herman Melville, who was born this day, August 1st, 1819. In the opening chapters, Melville warned, "With this sin of disobedience, Jonah flouts at God. He thinks that a ship made by men will carry him into countries where God does not reign."
6: This has been an American Minute with Bill Federer. 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

0: this hour from Town Hall, I'm Ron Taylor. President Trump appears to be backing away from a commitment to give Ukraine a license to make Patriot interceptors.
1: We have not agreed to that. We're talking about it. But it's a hard thing to give away that kind of technology.
2: The president spoke with reporters at his cabinet meeting at Camp David, contradicting an offer he made on the sidelines of the NATO summit.
1: You give that technology, they can someday turn on you. You know, that is possible.
2: Trump says he discussed the topic with Ukrainian President Volodymyr Zelensky at their White House meeting on Tuesday.
1: I spoke about Patriots. I spoke to him about Tomahawks. Spoke about everything. I also spoke to him about, let's get this war over with.
2: Zelensky is also urging U.S. officials to help him get permission to use Elon Musk's Starlink satellites to guide drone strikes inside Russia. I'm Jennifer King.
0: It's not good news for consumers, for U.S. oil producers.
3: ExxonMobil and Chevron warn that global supplies of diesel and other refined products will likely remain tight and lead to persistently high prices in the second half of the year as the Iran war continues to cause major energy disruptions. Both companies reported large jumps in second quarter refining profits on Friday as declining fuel stockpiles combined with curtailed exports from China and refinery outages in Russia led to higher margins.
0: Correspondent Bill Alexander. Hamas has confirmed that it will disarm as a part of a deal announced by President Trump that requires Israel to end its strikes and withdraw from Gaza. It marks a potential breakthrough in the ending of the war, but implementation faces major challenges. Hamas also said that laying down their heavy weapons would require and be contingent on the creation of a Palestinian state, something Israel's current government adamantly rejects. The Justice Department moving to dismiss a criminal case charging a former Olympian with deliberately damaging the Lincoln Memorial reflecting pool. Government lawyers said in a 20-page report refiling yesterday that it should not have been taken to case.
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0: The plan put forth by FIFA's president Gianni Infantino has led to a boycott by the 55 members of the European soccer body UEFA.
6: FIFA and its president Gianni Infantino want to create a subsidiary running its events and competitions, including the crown jewel, the Men's World Cup, a $20 billion operation that will be 20% owned by private investors. Anchor Investor, a New York investment firm, created by Joshua Kushner, the younger brother of U.S. President Donald Trump's son-in-law, Jared Kushner. Another close tie between FIFA, Infantino, and the wider Trump world. Infantino has written to the 211, setting a deadline of September the 19th to accept a one-time-only offer of $20 million for each to invest.
0: Correspondent Graham Dunbar. Breaking news and analysis at townhall.com. The markets closed out of July on a very strong note yesterday.
7: Stocks rallied on Friday to close out a choppy July. The S&P 500 rose 0.7%. The Dow rose 0.5%. The Nasdaq Composite jumped 1%. Amazon surged 15.3% after delivering a stronger profit than analysts expected during its latest quarter. Apple slumped 7.4% after giving investors a disappointing revenue growth forecast. Oil prices rose and added to concerns about inflation. Treasury yields rose in the bond market amid worries about inflation potentially remaining high. Damian Troisi, New York.
0: The Trump administration announcing changes to the Community Reinvestment Act, a law that requires regulators to document how well banks do in lending to low to middle income neighborhoods. One change would reduce the number of banks required to fully comply with the law. More on these stories at townhall.com. I'm Ron Taylor.
8: Foundations of Freedom, a look at America's founding principles and the leaders who shaped our nation.
9: During the War for Independence, General George Washington, the man we refer to today as the father of our country, led American troops through military defeat after defeat. And in the bitter winter of 1777, he wrote this somber note to a friend in Philadelphia. Quote, "You might have tracked our army from White Marsh to Valley Forge by the blood on their feet," end of quote. Many soldiers continued to march through the deep snows of Pennsylvania without shoes. Others suffered from disease, hunger, and freezing conditions. Nearly 2,000 of Washington's men died. Yet George Washington did not lose faith. Amid the hardship, loss, and uncertainty of Valley Forge, he turned to God in prayer. At a time when our nation once again faces division and uncertainty, may we follow Washington's example, kneeling humbly, praying faithfully, and asking God to guide the future of America.
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13: Yesterday was yet another historic day in this historic town of Washington, D.C. And we witnessed it together on our flagship station, WMAL, and all across the Salem Radio Network for O'Connor and Company, as well as the Salem News Channel. You watched it with us. We all witnessed it together. And it was a moment. It was a moment we should all remember. And it was also a moment of truth for Republicans in this town, year of our Lord 2026, the Republicans who want to retain their majorities in the House and the Senate, and also those Republicans who wish to succeed President Trump at 1600 Pennsylvania. This is a moment of truth where we are now waiting to see what's going to be done. Of course, we're talking about that moment at right around 8:53 in the morning, where on this program we went live to the Senate hearing room. And I'll tell you, that's sometimes a risk. You know, you go live to a committee hearing and you're not going to get a whole lot of drama. It's a crapshoot. This was a few hours that they were going, and a lot of times you're going to get a senator pounding the table and pontificating and acting like an idiot so they can go viral. Sometimes you'll get the witness just reading their statement that a lawyer wrote for them and obfuscating and just sort of doing their thing. It's very rare that we have a moment live right here on this program, on this platform, where we had a moment of history. This is what it sounded like yesterday right here on this program.
14: Given Senator Paul's obvious obsession with calling for my prosecution, his repeated slanderous comments about me, and recently his publicly releasing my unredacted personal diary aimed at embarrassing and intimidating me, the only conclusion I can reach is that the sole reason he is calling me before this committee is to get me to say something, anything, that could vindicate his repeated public pledges that I end up, in his words, quote, behind bars, unquote. Any reasonable person who has followed his unhinged obsession with me would readily come to the same conclusion. Therefore, although it pains me to do so, because of the respect I have for the legislative branch of government and my decades-long record of cooperating with Congress, under the advice of my attorneys, I will invoke my right under the Fifth Amendment of the Constitution to refrain from answering your questions. Thank you.
13: What followed in that committee hearing was quite a spectacle. And I have to say, for the most part, it's very rare, but I did feel represented by the Republicans on that panel who were elected to represent me and represent you as Republicans in this country. Sadly, because of where I live, I don't actually have direct representation by a Republican. So I have to borrow Bernie Moreno. I have to borrow Ted Cruz. I have to borrow Josh Hawley. But they stepped up and they took on my representation there, and they did very well with it. In fact, even a Democrat represented me pretty well, John Fetterman. We'll get to all of that coming up in a moment. But I do want to say this is a moment of truth. This is where Republicans can actually show us something. Show us that even with the filibuster and even with government shutdowns and even with budgetary constraints and even with divisions within their own party, when they have the majority in the Senate, when they have the majority in the House, as slim as those majorities may be, they can actually do something. They can actually do something that satisfies what the voters in this country put them there to do. Anthony Fauci was the chief health, public health administrator and chief advisor and policy director for the COVID-19 pandemic. Anthony Fauci multiple times went under oath before that legislative body that he claims he has such respect for and gave them false information, or at least information contrary to what he was writing to his colleagues and other scientists in his own emails, as well as to himself in his own government-owned professional journal. He needs to answer for that. He directed our federal government, our president, and multiple governors to suspend this entire nation economically, professionally, culturally, religiously. All of our lives were turned inside out because of this man's direction and this man's advice. Furthermore, if you wanted to get, what do they call it in the medical business? A second opinion? If you wanted to hear from another doctor, maybe, and relay the second opinion information you got from that doctor that may have run contrary to Anthony Fauci's direction, you were ridiculed, you were mocked, you were silenced. In some cases, you were actually punished by government authorities in one way or another. He was the single most powerful and influential unelected individual in this constitutional republic in decades. And now, when finally he has to answer for his policy and how it squares against contrary facts and information from his own hand in writing at the time that he delivered via emails or via his personal government journal, he decides that you're not worthy of getting those answers, that you don't deserve those answers. And the legal experts have all chimed in at various levels about his invocation of the Fifth Amendment. On the face of it, just from the statement you heard, he violated the invocation of the Fifth Amendment because he began with a 4-minute diatribe talking about his years in public service and all of the things that he's done, overseeing our public health agenda for decades from president to president, and overseeing our public health agenda at the federal level during the COVID-19 pandemic. Legal experts will say that if you introduce those facts in your testimony, you no longer can plead the Fifth, because by making those statements, you have opened up the ability for people to question you about them. The only way he could even barely try to get by invoking the Fifth Amendment yesterday was to just say those last words that you heard. By the advice of my counsel, I am exercising my rights under the Fifth Amendment of the Constitution and nothing more. That's why later in the questioning, when Senator Hawley was asking questions like, what color is your tie? That's exactly what he did. So on the face of it, his invocation of the Fifth Amendment, many legal experts believe, was completely null and void. Compound that fact with our knowledge, our collective knowledge, that Anthony Fauci has a full presidential pardon against any crimes that he may have committed from December of 2014 all the way through January 20th, 2025. He got that pardon from President Biden. I'd like to know what went into getting that pardon. I think we still deserve that information. But he has the pardon. And so later in the hearing, when Senator Rand Paul asked him a very specific question, he said, Anthony Fauci, during 2014, December 2014, and through January 20th, 2025, the entire time span of his pardon, did you ever direct a federal employee to destroy a federal record or a federal document? Or did you ever directly destroy a federal document or a federal record? And he refused to answer that question. And the question was specifically pertaining to what would have been a federal law, not a state law, a federal law during the time that he had a pardon from any crimes committed. And he refused to answer the question. And so there are plenty of legal experts who will tell you, and they've told me, that you cannot invoke the Fifth Amendment against self-incrimination when, by definition, there are absolutely no repercussions for your full, complete, and honest testimony. The only other reason why he could have pled the Fifth yesterday was as a prophylactic against a perjury charge for his testimony. In other words, you know, I have three choices. I can tell you the truth, which will ruin me. I could lie, which would then set me up for a perjury charge. Or I can invoke the Fifth to keep me from lying or telling the truth. And that's what he did yesterday. And there are plenty of legal experts who question whether that is a valid invocation of one's Fifth Amendment rights. I'm not a legal expert. I'm certainly not a medical expert. I'm just an American citizen who all day yesterday was way pissed off. And I think I'm not alone. Coming up as this hour transpires, we're going to play the highlights. And there were some highlights of this hearing. Some senators absolutely stood above the rest. And every single Democrat, save John Fetterman, every single Democrat had a choice. They could either speak for the American people or they can protect their own. And they chose the latter. And I think the timing is right for this election coming up. So as this morning develops, we're going to play you those highlights. We're also going to hear from Dr. Robert Malone, who has plenty to say about the science involved. He's going to join us in about 20 minutes. He's not taking the Fifth.
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3: Yesterday on the program, we mused about having Dr. Robert Malone join us to analyze some of Anthony Fauci's testimony, and, well, your wish is our command, or at least our enthusiastic encouragement. Dr. Robert Malone, in fact, will be joining us coming up in our next segment. We're also going to take your calls at 855-784-4255 as the morning develops. We also have Dr. Robert Redfield joining us in our 8 o'clock hour, KT McFarland, of course, for our weekly visit on national security. And we're going to give you highlights of these hearings. One of the top highlights happened pretty early on. After the invocation of the Fifth Amendment, something extraordinary happened in the hearing room. Anthony Fauci's lawyers, and we'll get to who he chose to be his lawyers coming up in a bit, but his lawyers started chiming in. Apparently his lawyers, who were sitting right next to him at the hearing table, at the witness table, they were directed not to sit there. They said they were not called before the committee. They were supposed to sit in the row right behind where they give advice to their client. But they were not given permission to sit at the table. They sat there anyway. And then, you'll hear in this exchange with the chairman, Rand Paul, they started chiming in and talking without being called on. So in other words, your client pleads the fifth and refuses to answer questions, but then suddenly your lawyer starts speaking and testifying on your behalf when they weren't even called to testify. And this is where Chairman Rand Paul stepped up. Like I said, some of these senators really represented us well and did exactly what we expected. Here's that moment.
4: You're not recognized. You're not recognized. If you are unruly, you will be removed from the proceeding. You are not recognized. And you are not recognized, sir. Sir, you are not recognized. You are not recognized. Security. We'll hold off, but you will respect these proceedings. You were told not to sit at the table. You insist on sitting at the table, and we told you you would not be recognized. You are not invited here for testimony, sir. You are being disruptive. Would you behave this way in a courtroom? No, because the judge would put you in jail. I can't do that today, but I can have you escorted from the premises. So I would say, sir, sit quietly and don't say another word.
3: About 5 minutes later, he did have him escorted from the premises by security. It was a disgraceful display by Anthony Fauci, and in what could be his final public moment in his long professional career, and it couldn't end in a more fitting fashion. A little later in the

0: proceedings, Chairman Paul actually addressed the invocation of the Fifth Amendment and explained how it was not accepted and null and void. This would be cut 10, gentlemen. Cut 10, please, if you can grab that one for us. I'd appreciate it. Cut 10.
1: The chairman has denied your assertion of privilege and directed you to answer, but you nonetheless refuse and stand on privilege despite the existence of the pardon. The committee will have to consider after this hearing what appropriate action should be taken against you for the failure to testify after being directed to do so. It's against the law to obstruct an investigation of Congress. There will be repercussions to your refusal to testify today.
0: Yeah, it's not just contempt of Congress. This is obstruction of justice, in my opinion, and I think in the opinion of many people advising the chairman. In fact, as things wrapped up around 11 a.m. Eastern, this is cut 16, gents. Cut 16, Chairman Rand Paul summarizing exactly what's before the committee at this point.
1: Let's be clear today, you know, what we've seen. I really did want to hear from Dr. Fauci. I wanted to hear perhaps an apology, perhaps some semblance of being sorry for what happened or that judgment errors were made. We didn't hear any of that. But he was subpoenaed here to testify, refused to answer any questions, even after being directed by the chair and being advised of the law requiring him to do so. He has cited a privilege that is unsupported because of his blanket pardon and because he waived the privilege by testifying at the start. I'm going to give you one more opportunity to comply with the law. Limited to the period of your pardon, at any point between January 1st, 2014 and January 18th, 2025, did you destroy any federal record or tell anyone else to?
2: Under the advice of counsel, I respectfully decline to answer based upon my rights under the Fifth Amendment to the Constitution.
1: Given that you have a unlimited presidential pardon, what is your specific objection that you are making?
2: On the advice of counsel, I respectfully decline to answer based
0: and
2: upon my rights.
0: That was the end of the hearing.
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7: Josh Booth back with Bill Bullington. 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
0: I expect this to be a busy morning, and I expect it to be a busy morning because of your input. After yesterday's stunning and historic moment that you heard live right here on this program, Anthony Fauci refusing to answer for anything. A contempt of Congress, sure. How about contempt for the American people? How about contempt for the American people, the elderly who died without a loved one by their bedside, the people who lost their jobs or worse because of the vaccine that wasn't a vaccine that they were forced to take by their employer or by their government? What about the children who lost years of education and social interaction? Little children who are still traumatized by having to wear a mask during their preschool years. How about contempt for us? That's not a crime, but contempt of Congress is. I'd like to hear from you as this morning goes on, and you'll hear highlights, as I said, from Bernie Moreno, from Josh Hawley, and from some other great senators who stepped up yesterday. 855-784-4255. I don't want people to come in and say that he should be drawn and quartered, that he should face a firing squad, that he should go to Gitmo. I'm not discounting your feelings or your emotions, but I do want to keep the conversation at a level where, especially if you have some legal expertise or some expertise in these matters, what can and should be done now at this point with Anthony Fauci, with his pardon in his back pocket and his contempt for you and for transparency and the truth? What would you like the next steps to be? Because as far as I'm concerned, this is one of those moments where Republicans can step up and show America exactly what they're capable of doing and why they should earn another 6 years in the Senate, another 2 years in the House, and another 4 years in the White House. Let them hear you. 855-784-4255. 4255. Joining us right now, friend of the program and someone who's been speaking the truth about all matters Anthony Fauci and COVID-19 pretty much from the beginning. He is Dr. Robert Malone. He is credited as the original inventor of the mRNA technology for vaccines. He is a physician, a bioethicist, and author of the book Lies My Government Told Me and The Better Future Coming. Well, Dr. Malone, were you surprised by what happened yesterday?
14: Hi, Larry. I was. I was surprised about how confrontational Tony was coming out of the box. He accused Senator Paul of basically targeting him and having an obsession about him. And I was also surprised that he decided to go ahead and take the fifth.
0: Yeah, because, I was too.
14: My analysis had been that, as I think had many, that the Supreme Court decision that makes it so that once one has a presidential pardon, you no longer have the right to take the fifth, was obviously his legal team, quite a substantial legal team, had decided to take another tack. And in my analysis of the 15th of Tony Fauci's options legally as he went into this, one thread was that if he did take the fifth, it would be because of the threat, the paradoxical threat of state action against him. So this has been one of the strategies many people have advocated for, is that individual states would take action against him. And that puts him in a legal jeopardy position that then supports the decision to take the fifth on all of these because he remains in legal jeopardy.
0: Dr. Malone, have you had the opportunity during this entire process to actually speak with Anthony Fauci, ask him your own questions, or challenge some of his policy decisions?
14: No, and I can tell you from personal experience in prior outbreak situations, he doesn't take very well to being challenged. Yeah. And that's really a fool's errand to attempt to do so. He's very unilateral. I have not had the opportunity. And in fact, there was a question posed to him by a third party at one point, if he even knew who I was, he claimed that he had no awareness of who I was. That's a little bit contradicted by the fact that he did subscribe to our Substack, and we can tell from Substack who reads it, and whether it was him or one of his minions, he absolutely was frequently opening any of our Substack essays, particularly if they mentioned him.
0: That's well, you know, listen, if it's good enough for Fauci and his minions, it's good enough for our audience. It's Malone.news is where you can get that Substack. I'm a subscriber, although you may have noticed I've been busy lately. I haven't been reading all of your columns, but many of them I have. It's Malone.news. Join Anthony Fauci and subscribe to that Substack. Dr. Malone, if you could have asked questions yesterday, and you know, whether Fauci was going to take the fifth from you or not, what would you like to ask him if you had the opportunity from your expert opinion, position?
14: So that's a strangely complicated question, because I was asked actually by Senator Ron Johnson to suggest a question to him, and I did so. Mm-hmm. I have two that are burning for me. Clearly, we've seen absolutely no sense of contrition by Anthony Fauci. No apologies, no indication that he is anything but feeling validated and emboldened and empowered by what we went through, and has no sense of regret.
0: Yeah.
14: But what surprised me, particularly in the information that came out when Senator Paul released the diaries, is that we have repeated examples of Tony Fauci paradoxically speaking, let's say, gently out of both sides of his mouth. In his diaries, for instance, I think one of the most egregious is that he acknowledges that the case fatality rate was aligned with a more severe influenza outbreak.
0: I knew you would hone in on this, Dr. Malone. I knew you would, because this is what drove me nuts seeing this because all
14: the justification for all those egregious policies that you mentioned all flow from this overinflated case fatality rate. And so I did craft a question about that would box him in for Senator Johnson, but Senator Johnson never had any opportunity to ask any question.
0: Yeah.
14: Just out today has been a reveal that Tony Fauci was engaged in a private enterprise involving an mRNA vaccine technology company that was launched in, I believe, 2022, independent of Moderna and Pfizer, and that has just had an exit resulting in a major financial windfall for him, and this was not previously disclosed. So that's new information, but it raises raises the question that there's an appearance that Fauci had some odd conflict of interest.
0: Yeah.
14: And what another one of the paradoxes is that again and again his public statements are inconsistent with his private diaries and always aligned with, let's say, the interests of the CCP. And yet in his diaries, he acknowledges the heavy hand of the CCP in influencing WHO policies. So
0: yeah.
14: Why would Tony Fauci make these public statements that are clearly not aligned with his private awareness and knowledge? What was it that motivated him to do that? Now, that's not a question that you can really ask in the Senate,
0: right?
14: Because it's easy to wiggle out of it. But for me, that's the burning question, is there's this appearance of conflict of interest, and maybe this corporate launch may address that in part,
0: yeah.
14: But it doesn't address the apparent bias in favor of the CCP at a minimum.
0: Yeah.
14: I think we have to conclude that Anthony Fauci was much more focused on the interests of Anthony Fauci and, by the way, NIH, than he was on the interests of the American public in general and the administrations that he was serving.
0: Indeed. And I do think there's so much to unpack. And I was actually hoping, Dr. Malone, as much as it bothered me that he got this pardon, that at the very least, having the pardon would actually open up the floodgates of transparency and information. And we could actually reconstruct exactly what happened, why it happened, and how we could learn from this, you know, almost like a scientific
14: enterprise. You're such a starry-eyed idealist.
0: Oh, I know.
14: I don't understand it. You've been in D.C. for so long, and yet you still would persist in fantasy.
0: My heart is still in the Midwest and the heartland of this country, Dr. Malone, and I want to think the best of these things.
14: Very cute.
0: Dr. Malone, Dr. Robert Malone is our guest, and I'll take that. I need you to tell me I'm cute more often, actually. Listen, I've only got 2 minutes left, but I would love for you to sort of wrap this conversation up, and we'll have plenty more, to tell me what you think should happen next. Where do we go from here?
14: Good question. Complicated. I have another book that's focusing on this called The Grift. And one of the key punchlines is that I believe that we should establish a federal policy that is akin to term limits for these extremely powerful bureaucratic leaders. Allowing Tony Fauci 40 years in office allowed him to build this empire, you know, characterized notably recently by these four full-time employees that were busy, dedicated to seeking awards for him.
0: Yes.
14: And speaking opportunities. I mean, that's just one. I once did a count by looking at the NIH phone book of FTE in his office dedicated to managing the press. And it was about 40. So he had a press office of about 40 full-time employees.
0: Jeez.
14: In contrast to the relations dedicated for the Hill, which is about 12 full-time employees.
0: Yeah.
14: So term limits in the near term, I spoke to Senator Rand's lead aide in this. And as you know now, they do intend to take this to a vote for contempt of Congress next week.
0: Yes.
14: And she indicated that their hoped-for strategy is that the president of the Senate, otherwise known as J.D. Vance, would agree to go ahead and submit this directly to Department of Justice.
0: That's great news. And thank you for breaking it for us. We got to leave, Dr. Malone, sadly. Malone.news is the Substack, Tony Fauci's favorite. And I know you're traveling today. You carved out time for us, and we really appreciate it dearly, our friend Dr. Robert Malone. 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
18: This is Hugh Hewitt for townhall.com. Mentalist Oz Perlman was featured at the recent rescheduled dinner of the White House Correspondents Association. The choice of a mentalist for the entertainment portion of the program was apt. Performers in that category combined psychology, suggestion, observation, misdirection, and showmanship to create the illusion of mind reading. For the reporters in the room, Perlman could even be categorized as continuing education. Members of the legacy media are relying on the practices employed by Perlman to draw conclusions about President Donald Trump. Keep your eyes and ears open for reporting in print or on broadcast that relays what the president or vice president is, quote, thinking or, quote, feeling, as opposed to what they have said or done. And that's not reporting, of course, it's guessing. The appearance of a mind reader among Beltway news business elites was just so on the nose. Did any of the assembled reporters even notice the mirror in the room?
16: The Secular Crew sees next level threats.
19: There's reports now of a video that has been released by Iran that targets and really shows you ways to not only threaten, but potentially assassinate members of the president's family. 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

0: studio.
1: Before it leaves my mind, you just heard Dr. Robert Malone. And what a great guy. Heather Hunter, our executive producer, truly the best in the business. Great to start our day with him. I think he's traveling internationally, actually, and he put his day on pause for us. He mentioned the fact that Anthony Fauci was enriching himself with speaking engagements and cash awards that you can submit yourself to for public service. He had his professional full-time staff that you pay for in a beautiful office in Bethesda, Maryland at the NIH. They were spending all of their time booking him for these very lucrative speaking engagements and for these cash prize awards to the tune of over $1 million. Josh Hawley, senator from Missouri, raised that yesterday, hoping to get answers from Anthony Fauci. Of course, we know how that went. But here's a little bit of Senator Hawley before it leaves my mind. I wanted to make sure you saw what reinforced what Dr. Malone just said. Go ahead.
2: Let's just get one thing straight. You don't have any rights under the Fifth Amendment because you've been pardoned, as you very well know. As the Supreme Court has been clear for a century and more, Brown versus Walker, 1896, when he has been pardoned, he may not stand upon his privilege. You know that. Your lawyers sitting behind you now shifting nervously in their chairs. They know it. This isn't about the Constitution. This isn't about the law. This is about contempt. Contempt for this body and contempt for the American people. But I think I know why you're doing it. It's because you don't want to answer questions. It's because you did all kinds of terrible things. It's because during the pandemic, you got rich, didn't you? You got rich while people were dying, hundreds of thousands of Americans, over a million in the end, and you were getting rich. And not only were you doing that, you were using federal employees with taxpayer money to apply for and solicit cash prizes for you personally. Cash prizes totaling over $1 million. You did all of that during the pandemic, didn't you? That's a question.
3: On the advice of counsel, I respectfully decline to answer based upon my rights under the Fifth Amendment to the Constitution.
1: Part of me, despite how angry I am that Anthony Fauci shows such contempt for us, for you and me, that's really where the contempt is directed. The other part of me is actually gratified that he is humiliated like this, incapable because of his own legal box that he's put himself in to defend himself from such charges, incapable of saying anything and responding. He just has to sit there with a stone look on his face and repeat the same humiliating phrase 121 times. Part of me actually relishes the fact that this could very well be his very last public appearance. Part of me finds that somewhat satisfying. All right, more on this topic and your phone calls in 60 seconds, but I want to take a quick pause to remind you that this is the next to the last day of my Food for the Poor campaign, where you can donate at LarryOShow.com. 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
1: 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Thank you. All right, let's get things started with Roy in Dallas, Texas. That'd be Big D. Roy in Dallas, thanks for listening to O'Connor and Company. What would you like to happen next for Anthony Fauci?
5: Well, good morning. Thank you for taking my call. I'm glad you listened to me the other day in getting Dr. Malone on. And I think Dr. Peter McCullough and Dr. Ryan Cole should be the other two. In regard to Dr. Fauci's appearance and his not making any testimony to what was being asked of him. The man actually spat on your Hippocratic code that all doctors and medical professionals take. He ignored it. And the damage he has done to the medical profession and people who rely on doctors and medical science to take care of them and their loved ones and their illnesses. This is absolutely pathetic of this man.
1: Yeah.
5: Absolutely, without a doubt. And also, my understanding is if you say something and you give advice, there is ramifications called vicarious liability. He should be held to the highest degree on that. And I hope they continue to subpoena the hell out of him.
1: Yeah, cripple and bankrupt him legally would be a great thing. And if states could step up and begin the civil lawsuits, if not criminal lawsuits as well, I think it's worth it at the very least to have him continue to fight. And I mentioned yesterday, Roy in Dallas, thank you for the call and the Malone suggestion. I'd forgotten. Also, by the way, make him defend that pardon all the way up to the Supreme Court. He got very rich on our dime. Let's not let him spend it on his poolside in Bethesda. Let's have him spend that money.
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12: News this hour from Town Hall. I'm Ron Taylor. President Trump was asked about a scrapped $1.7 billion fund he wants that raised red flags among some Republicans.
13: The fund is for allies of the president who feel they have been wronged by the Justice Department, mostly people involved in the 2021 Capitol riot. At his cabinet meeting, the president said,
14: "Right is dead."
13: President says families have been ruined. Some people committed suicide.
14: People that were very successful that wanted to go to a rally or an event and ended up spending the rest of their lives in horror.
13: John Cornyn of Texas and Tom Tillis of North Carolina, both on the Senate Judiciary Committee, say they won't support Todd Blanche's nomination for Attorney General until they see a promise in writing the anti-weaponization fund is indeed dead.
12: Correspondent Ed Donahue. A pilot survives a military jet crash in California.
15: The U.S. Marine Corps says a pilot is in stable condition after ejecting from a military jet that crashed near Miramar Air Base near San Diego. The F-35B stealth fighter went down in a field. Video showed a plume of black smoke surrounded by flame-retardant foam, along with military vehicles and firefighters at the scene spraying down the smoking wreckage. Wade Lott says he saw the crash from his truck as he drove to work at a local concrete company. Lott says he saw two jets descending toward the runway, and the first landed without incident, but the second jet began slowing down, almost as if it were trying to hover. Lott says the pilot ejected and the parachute deployed just in time as the jet plowed into the runway right next to another plane.
16: Correspondent Jennifer King reporting. A crisis at the border in Ceuta, which is a Spanish territory in North Africa, led to unsubstantiated claims about Spain's migration policies. Local officials now say around 60,000 migrants have entered Ceuta from Morocco in the past 24 hours. At least 67 migrants have died. News and analysis at townhall.com.
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16: Doctors are learning more about the arrival of a devastating disease in America.
21: New research says ancient mummy DNA provides firm evidence that European colonization brought smallpox to the Americas. The deadly disease struck Asia and Europe and eventually spread to the Americas, where it killed millions and devastated indigenous populations. Researchers found evidence of smallpox infection from two mummified individuals in South America, dating them back to the 16th century. Jason Walker reporting.
16: A man whose slain brother led one of Mexico's most powerful and violent drug cartels pleaded guilty Friday in Washington to conspiring to traffic cocaine and methamphetamine into the U.S. Antonio Cervantes worked for cartels with his brother Nemesio, the drug lord known as El Mencho. Breaking news and analysis at townhall.com. A SpaceX rocket is on a collision course with the moon.
22: Space tracking experts say that on Wednesday, a drifting SpaceX rocket unintentionally will slam into the moon after launching two lunar landers more than a year ago. Space tracking expert Bill Gray says impact could be near Einstein Crater on the moon's sunlit western limb at seven times the speed of sound. But scientists aren't too concerned about the piece of space junk as more and more items cram into orbit. The space crash is expected to happen in the wee hours Wednesday, and eastern parts of the U.S. and Canada, as well as much of South America, are expected to get the best views. I'm Donna Water.
16: Anthropic says its AI models hacked into three organizations during testing. This comes just days after OpenAI said its AI models went rogue and hacked into another company. Anthropic posted on its website that it discovered the incidents after reviewing the evaluation. More on these stories at Town.
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0: Good idea. And happy 50th.
4: Things are buzzing here in Washington, D.C. This is why the Senate shouldn't go on recess, by the way. We'll get to that a little later in the show. Thune spoke out about the SAVE Act and voter ID. So did Trump. They're going back and forth up and down Pennsylvania Avenue. We'll give you an update on that. But the Senate shouldn't go on recess when we can have hearings like we had yesterday that are clarifying. These are clarifying moments, I think, for the American people. One side of that panel, the Democrats, were fully in favor of stopping the conversation, not asking any questions, not challenging the people who upended and ruined your lives during the COVID-19 pandemic, and want to walk away not just without any accountability or repercussions. They want to walk away rich based on money they made during your misery. Yeah, their businesses were thriving. And by the way, Anthony Fauci was our employee. We paid his salary. What is he doing getting rich on our dime? I think that demands an answer, but not if you're Anthony Fauci and not if you're the Democrats who circled the wagons around him yesterday and they want to keep you in the dark. They want to protect their own. They're good at it. I got to hand it to them. Wish my side were that good and that disciplined and that, I don't know, mafia-like. But if you're ticked about it, I sure hope you take it out on whatever Democrat is running in your state or in your district. I'm sorry. Gone are the days where you can say, yeah, you know, but my congressman's okay. He's not one of them. No. Unless he's speaking out and condemning what happened yesterday, unless she is demanding the same answers that you're demanding, your congressman, your senator is, in fact, one of them. Even if you got a flag flown at the Capitol, I promise you, every congressman will do that for you. It's right there on their website. That doesn't make them deserving of your vote. Now's the time to actually do something with your vote and send a message to the party that wanted answers, demanded accountability for what happened to you. And I would dare say, unless you had the loss of a child or a loved one in the war on terror or some other military conflict, I would dare say that short of that, what the government did to you during COVID-19 is the most impactful and devastating destruction that you have had to suffer at the hands of the government in your entire lifetime. Short of losing a loved one in war, this was it. And if that doesn't demand answers and accountability, I'm at a loss. What's the point of a constitutional republic? What's the point of representatives acting on our behalf? Well, yesterday you saw Republicans acting on your behalf, and you saw Democrats acting on behalf of the permanent political class, of the blob, of the deep state, of what, the bureaucracy, of the status quo, of the we've got the power and we will make your lives miserable if we choose to do so, and we will not answer any questions when challenged. That's what they stood for yesterday, and that's what this election should be about this November. To bring you up to speed, here is the moment of truth. You heard it live on this program as we checked in at the Senate hearing. Here was Anthony Fauci at the tail end of his gratuitous, self-aggrandizing statement about his august political career. He ended it with this.
5: Given Senator Paul's obvious obsession with calling for my prosecution, his repeated slanderous comments about me,

0: and recently his publicly releasing my unredacted personal diary aimed at embarrassing and intimidating me, the only conclusion I can reach is that the sole reason he is calling me before this committee is to get me to say something, anything, that could vindicate his repeated public pledges that I end up, in his words, quote, behind bars, unquote. Any reasonable person who has followed his unhinged obsession with me would readily come to the same conclusion. Therefore, although it pains me to do so because of the respect I have for the legislative branch of government and my decades-long record of cooperating with Congress, under the advice of my attorneys, I will invoke my right under the Fifth Amendment of the Constitution to refrain from answering your questions. Thank you.
1: There are very few legal experts and analysts that I spoke with off the record or and for background purposes so that I could educate myself, or let alone those I've seen on cable news or broadcast news commenting on this extraordinary moment over the last 24 hours, who say that he even had the option to plead the Fifth, considering his pardon and considering all of the other factors involved with the statement that he delivered. At the end of the hearing, Senator Paul, the chairman, said that they have a couple of options in front of them, one of which was to vote to hold him in contempt of Congress. I would actually extend that. I've had some lawyers suggest that he could be held for obstruction of justice by refusing to participate in this, given the pardon that he has. It's why people get pardons sometimes, so that they would cooperate. It's not exactly the same as immunity, but it's tantamount to it. There are a lot of options ahead. What would you like to see? That's the question on the table, 855-784-4255. Phil in Fredericksburg, listening on WMAL here in the greater Washington area. Phil, what do you make of what happened yesterday, and what should happen next?
2: All right, so we know that Fauci has a pardon. So either he has a pardon or he doesn't. He has a pardon, so he has to answer the question. So he is in contempt of court. I want them to file a beautifully written, based on perfect legal theory, contempt of court charge against him. I want it to look so beautifully written that even the communists on MSNBC go, wow, I can't find anything in this charging document that I can argue with. It looks like Anthony Fauci really messed himself over. But on top of that, we have to go after what Fauci did by going around everything that he affected. So we have to go to all the drug companies, Moderna, Johnson & Johnson, and Pfizer. We have to call in their CEOs, call in all of their communications that they had. Who gave them the DNA to make the vaccine that killed so many people? Who gave them the information that what were the instructions with that vaccine when it was given to them? And also, the most egregious part of this entire thing was we had ivermectin, we had other treatments. They completely destroyed the medical profession by hand-tying all of these doctors. You had cures that could save millions of people's lives.
1: Yeah.
2: And they were only interested in promoting the vaccine. And you said it, it's for money. It was for money. They killed millions of people worldwide for money. And I want to say one thing, too. I remember a certain week where it was in Italy, I believe, and in France, where every emergency room was filled with people. And
1: yeah, Northern Italy, Milan. Yeah, yeah.
2: Oh, my God. It was horrific. It was horrific. And we had the same thing here. And one last thing, I took the Johnson & Johnson shot. It damn near killed me. My wife took two Pfizer shots. The second Pfizer shot filled her with blood clots, and that did kill her.
1: Oh,
2: so I have a horse in this hunt, and I praise God, Jesus, for saving my life after my wife died, because those were dark times. And I am speaking for every person who lost a loved one because of this human piece of trash. And we need to get this guy.
1: God bless you, Phil. You have every right to feel the anger that we just heard. And you speak for a lot of people. Bless you. And I'm so sorry about that. I'm so sorry for you. And everyone, please keep Phil in your prayers and his wife. Yeah, you know, and to that end, if I can just tag on, there's not a lot I can say on Phil's behalf there, but he did trigger something that I think needs to be discussed, and that has to do with the medical community and the scientific community. We hear about these communities all the time, right? The scientific community, the scientific consensus, the medical community, you know, they're supposed to hold each other accountable. Right. Do doctors, if you talk to a doctor one-on-one, they will recognize the damage that this man and his agency did for the scientific community and for the medical community, the public health community. I only remember a couple of doctors who were willing to come on my program at the time because they already had status and tenure. One of them was Marty McCary, who studied virus and public health policies at Johns Hopkins University. He would come on a regular basis saying, I care about the public health of this nation and the public health policies, public health institutions, and this man is destroying our credibility. Where is the medical community? Where is the scientific community? Who knew better? Who knew better when they started sliming ivermectin? When they recognized that instead of actually searching for treatments for people who got COVID-19, they were singularly focused on finding some vaccine for it, which usually takes, you know, years, if not decades, to test and approve. Why disregard any actual treatment for the people who are actually contracting the virus? That was just, you know, an afterthought. Doctors knew better. Doctors knew better that there were options for a virus like this that were then trashed and diminished and mocked and ridiculed in the public sphere by people like Anthony Fauci. Why didn't doctors and scientists stand up and hold him accountable? Because if you don't hold your own community accountable, then you're part of the problem. And that's been one of the worst things amongst many horrible things that came out of this episode. 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

0: by the blood on their feet, end of quote. Many soldiers continued to march through the deep snows of Pennsylvania without shoes. Others suffered from disease, hunger, and freezing conditions. Nearly 2,000 of Washington's men died, yet George Washington did not lose faith. Amid the hardship, loss, and uncertainty of Valley Forge, he turned to God in prayer. At a time when our nation once again faces division and uncertainty, may we follow Washington's example, kneeling humbly, praying faithfully, and asking God to guide the future of America.
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0: part of my job here is to monitor and evaluate what corporate mainstream media is doing. So you don't have to. A lot of that means boiled down to, you know, watching CNN, MS Now, and the networks and things like that. And then we find clips and play them for you so you can see how out of touch they are. But oftentimes it's print journalism, stuff that you don't see. But they're very influential print journalists who end up being read by, you know, the hosts on CNN and what have you. And it informs their worldview. So here's the morning article from Politico. COVID rage had subsided. Then Congress called Fauci to testify. Lawmakers' anger boiled as they questioned the former COVID czar. This is some really Pulitzer Prize winning analysis by Carmen Pound, Simon Levien, and Robert King. Listen to the lead paragraph here. Besides the illness and death, the disruption and the loneliness, Americans remember the pandemic for its vitriol. So set aside the illness, death, disruption, and loneliness. When Americans look back, no, we were full of vitriol because of the illness and death and disruption and loneliness, and because nobody was coming forward with a straight answer to our questions as to why they were doing this to us. That's the lead sentence from Politico today. The handling of COVID divided the parties, the states, families, and neighbors, and has taken years in many cases to repair the damage. No, no one has tried to repair the damage. That's what they don't get. COVID rage had not subsided. You just won't listen to us. You won't act. You won't do anything. You won't respond. And yesterday was the perfect example of Anthony Fauci arrogantly and smugly, even after getting a decade-long pardon, still refusing to answer for his actions. No, Politico and Jake Tapper and Dana Bash and George Stephanopoulos and Joe Scarborough and everyone else who looks down on us and tries to lecture us from their air-conditioned studio and their teleprompters. No, COVID rage never subsided. And we have that rage because of the death, because of the illness, because of the disruption, because of the loneliness, because of the effect it had on our children and our loved ones and our parents. And it won't subside. It's a funny thing about rage. It needs to be addressed. That's what one political party tried to do yesterday on your behalf. And some of them really stepped up. Here's Bernie Moreno, freshman senator from Ohio, who continues to impress. He enlightened everyone about Anthony Fauci's attorneys, who Rand Paul had to excuse from the chamber. Listen.
1: Well, let me tell you who David Shertler is for the audience, because he was ejected by the chairman. He's a high-profile criminal attorney. He's represented some really great people, like Senator Bob Menendez. Maybe that's somebody who my Democrat colleagues may remember took gold bars as bribes from the Egyptians. And there's an article here in the Washington Free Beacon that talks about

0: why you would hire a guy like Dervis Schertler, and the comment is, if you're in deep, that's who you call. Do you feel like you're in deep?
1: On the advice of counsel.
2: Yeah, you know how he answered. Yeah, so he lawyers up, and who does he lawyer up with? Bob Menendez's lawyers. The ones who defend corrupt public officials. Ashley Moody, senator from Florida, she used to be the attorney general. She had a good question I think a lot of us have been asking. Why did that pardon go all the way back to 2014? What the heck was that all about? Well, take a listen.
3: I'm just very interested why it was this date. Did it have anything to do with the fact that 2014 was also the year that the NIAID or NIH began funding EcoHealth Alliance's Understanding the Risk of Bat Coronavirus Emergence Grant?
1: On the advice of counsel, I respectfully decline to answer based upon my rights under the Fifth Amendment to the Constitution.
3: And this is the same grant that funded the work on bat coronaviruses at the Wuhan Institute on Virology. Millions of Americans are questioning what happened during COVID, why we were getting given misleading information, misleading advice, why you gave conflicting statements based on, I guess, how you were feeling that day.
2: All right. Lynn in Illinois, Dakota in Portland, Oregon, Alan in South Pennsylvania. We're going to get to you next. Anthony Fauci doesn't want to hear from you. He holds you in contempt. We want to hear from you. You make this country what it is, and you make this show sing on days like this. So your calls at 855-784-4255.
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12: Josh Booth back with Bill Bullington. 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
2: 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All right. Continuing now with your reactions to Anthony Fauci yesterday and what the next steps need to be here. What do you want the people in Congress, in the Senate, in the White House who you voted for to represent your interests? What do you want them to do now? Alan, Pennsylvania, thanks for tuning in. Thanks for streaming the show. We appreciate it. Go ahead.
18: Larry, thank you for having me. Two quick questions. One, I wonder what Fauci put in his diary last night.
2: Yeah, I'm sure he just wrote, on the advice of my counsel, I invoke, yeah.
18: The next, has anybody talked about a class action suit against him? I mean, forget the states. What about the damage he did to us?
2: Only on talk radio. I have not heard. You would think that there are plenty of attorneys out there who specialize in class action suits, and I would think that if and they get rich off them. And I would think that would be one ripe for the taking, especially considering the wealth that Anthony Fauci is sitting on. And at the very least, having to use that wealth to hire lawyers to defend himself and defend his actions. And listen, I'm not. It's funny, Alan, I like to start. I start to snowball off of these ideas, and I immediately, you know, I start to think about my Christian faith. And you're not supposed to look for revenge. You know, how do we protect ourselves from just seeking vengeance against this man versus justice? You know what I mean?
18: I'm not looking for vengeance. I just want what was taken from me. And
2: yeah,
18: you know, and nobody did it better.
2: That is justice. And by the way, honestly, I don't think I would have the same level of let's get this guy if he had just told the truth. That was the one option that would have kept him out of any legal trouble yesterday, is if he just told the truth and answered the questions. But he refused to. And it has stirred in me, and it sounds like from you, Alan, a renewed interest to try to get this guy. Frankly, if that's what justice looks like, that's what it needs to look like. All right, Alan, do you think your governor, because your senator, John Fetterman, yesterday actually comported himself pretty well. Do you think Josh Shapiro will step up and actually say something, or is he circling the wagons and protecting the status quo like your former health director there in Pennsylvania, Richard Rachel Levine?
18: Well, you know, nobody could model like Dr. Rachel. But I'm really, I don't have a whole lot of faith in the governor. But it is kind of funny when we were all looking at Fetterman thinking, oh my God, what are we getting as our representative? And now he's just, we're all so proud of him.
2: He's
18: for, you know, just being normal.
2: Yeah, you've got, yeah, exactly. For Democrats right now, the best you can pray for and hope for is normal. And the guy who had literal brain damage during the campaign, and I was with you, I was worried about what you got. You ended up getting more normal. You've got a couple of good senators right now from Pennsylvania, it appears. So well done, you. Speaking of Fetterman, here's a moment yesterday, clip 15, for those of you who missed it. Here's John Fetterman in a suit and tie, thank you very much, and Anthony Fauci.
16: But one that I... It's not about much more your regrets, but I have one. And that is early on that there was the theory that the virus could have emerged from the lab. And early on that became like a right wing kinds of theory. And I thought it seemed to make sense. Now there was a really advanced lab that was close by. And then you have this unknown virus, out. So, but that became a very partisan thing. And now, it seems now it's more and more emerging theory that that would have come from the lab. Now, you know, I think that the next time our nation's facing something like this, we are not become, you know, as I might have been, blinded by the partisan idea that maybe the truth might come from a side that's different than you are. But I think we should really be willing to pursue truth, no matter where that may have emerged.
2: Oh, keep thinking for yourself, Senator Fetterman. Keep asking those questions. Keep recognizing that what you're told is a right-wing conspiracy theory actually makes a little sense. I know there's a lot of talk here about Fetterman jumping and becoming a Republican. There's been a lot of think pieces about it. Here's the thing about John Fetterman. He knows for a fact that if he runs for re-election in Pennsylvania as a Democrat, they will destroy him in the primary because you're not allowed to think for yourself in that party. So keep asking those questions, John Fetterman. Once you start challenging the premise that life doesn't begin at conception, your mind is going to be open to a whole world of possibilities and great ideas. Just challenge that premise. Just explore the idea of what life is and whether it begins at conception. And you figure that out, John Fetterman, we will welcome you with open arms to our party. All right, let's get to Lynn in Illinois. Lynn, you're next up, listening on 92.9 FM there in Illinois. Thanks for calling O'Connor and Company.
10: Well, thank you for taking my call. My concern about the whole Fauci thing is, given his involvement with the World Health Organization, the disruption in global supply chains, the fact that the pandemic affected everybody worldwide, why is he not being held accountable worldwide?
2: Well, you wonder why, if maybe foreign countries think that it's more an American problem and they just see him as an influential bureaucrat that influenced our international stance on this as well as our domestic policies, which, because that's really functionally what he is. But I would hope, I would think that foreign governments as well would want to hold him accountable. The problem is we can't hold him accountable ourselves. So why should we, you know, wait for the UN or some tribunal of NATO nations to step up when they look at us and they see that we can't even do anything about him?
10: Well, I agree with that, but given the chance to do something, I believe that other world leaders should step in and try to help and say, look, we want the same answers. You don't have immunity here. You don't have a pardon here. The pardon was ineffective anyhow because he didn't commit another crime by perjuring himself again.
2: Right, right. Well, listen, there's a lot to unpack there, but I don't disagree with that. And, you know, listen, maybe President Trump was sort of inspired. Lynn, thank you for the call. President Trump was asked about this yesterday. He was doing a signing ceremony. Most of what they talked about in the executive office there in the Oval Office had to do with the SAVE Act and John Thune, and we're going to get to that a little later in the show. But here he was asked about Anthony Fauci pleading the fifth yesterday. This is cut seven, gents, if we can get to it. Here's President Trump.
19: Thank you. Dr. Fauci invoked the Fifth Amendment more than 100 times today. Yes, Senator Rand Paul said he's going to hold a vote on holding him in contempt of Congress. Do you think Dr. Fauci should face repercussions for this?
20: Well, I watched the whole thing today, but more importantly, I was a part of the whole Fauci. I inherited Fauci. He was here from the 1980s, so I had him for a period of time. And I disagreed with him on a lot. I would have had to close down the whole country if I listened to him. I went the Federalist way, which is basically let the governors decide. And generally speaking, the Republican governors did very well. The Democrat governors did not very well. But Fauci wanted to have nobody wearing masks, if you remember, and then everybody had to wear five masks, as many masks as you could get. I mean, made a lot of mistakes. And he wasn't a big factor for me. He was a very big factor for Biden. And if you remember, even though we were sort of prime time in terms of that whole disaster of COVID, far people died, fewer in the Trump administration than in the Biden administration. We ran it well. Operation Warp Speed was talked about as being one of the great success stories anywhere in the world, actually. And we did a good job. But many more people died under Biden than died in the Trump administration from COVID. COVID was a disaster, but Fauci did not help.
2: With all due respect to the president, who I like and support on a regular basis, that ain't good enough. You know, the president reads the room pretty well, and he reads public opinion pretty well. And it's not good enough to just say, more people died under Biden and Fauci didn't help, but he didn't have much influence. No, that's actually the wrong answer, sir. You need to say that I was spitting mad. I was spitting mad at the time because I thought I was getting bad advice and bad direction. And Fauci, because of his expertise, and I decided to trust the experts at the time, and I put in charge of my entire COVID response team Vice President Pence, who I guess now in retrospect we can question where his heart was in all of this. And I decided to trust the team and trust the experts. I didn't know enough about Fauci to question him. And then he walked me down this path to closing the government. And you can see from his own diaries, you can see from his own emails, and you can see from my public statements at the time that I wanted to end it after 15 days, get back to normal, get the economy going, and he resisted me all the way. He didn't end around me. He went to the media. He went to his pals, Jake Tapper, had dinner with them privately, and then had them beat me up on camera because he didn't have the cojones to do it to my face. They were working behind my back and undermining my presidency. And in his diaries, he talks about talking to Ron Klain, one of Joe Biden's political operatives before the election, telling him how excited he was to work in the Biden administration. No, I am absolutely furious at Anthony Fauci. And I'm going to ask the Justice Department and anyone else in the executive branch of government that I'm in charge of as president, I'm going to ask them to see whatever legal recourse we have. That's what Donald Trump needs to say. And by the way, it has the added benefit of being the truth. It ain't good enough to just sit there and say, well, you know, more people died under Biden than under Trump. This is not a scorecard situation. And it would go a long way for the president to recognize that there were a lot of mistakes made during his administration, during the first Trump term. I don't blame him for it. I want him to step up and acknowledge it and then help us figure out why those decisions were made and who was giving him such bad advice. You agree? 855-784-4255. We'll continue next.
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23: This is Hugh Hewitt for townhall.com. Mentalist Oz Perlman was featured at the recent rescheduled dinner of the White House Correspondents Association. The choice of a mentalist for the entertainment portion of the program was apt. Performers in that category combined psychology, suggestion, observation, misdirection, and showmanship to create the illusion of mind reading. For the reporters in the room, Perlman could even be categorized as continuing education. Members of the legacy media are relying on the practices employed by Perlman to draw conclusions about President Donald Trump. Keep your eyes and ears open for reporting in print or on broadcast that relays what the president or vice president is, quote, thinking or, quote, feeling, as opposed to what they have said or done. And that's not reporting, of course, it's guessing. The appearance of a mind reader among Beltway News business elites was just so on the nose. Did any of the assembled reporters even notice the mirror in the room?
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2: 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Well, because, you know, Joe Scarborough on Morning Joe is in George Stephanopoulos there, and whoever is hosting, Gayle King, is she still the host of the CBS Morning Show? They're defending Anthony Fauci right now. They're saying this is a witch hunt. They're saying that he was a saint. 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Thank God they have a Fifth Amendment there. Why do you turn to websites for news and analysis like Town Hall or any of the websites in the Town Hall media universe like Hot Air or Red State or PJ Media or Twitchy, et cetera? Why do you do that? Well, because of this. This is my, I get my daily email newsletter from the New York Times, with all the top stories that matter the most, all the news that's fit to print, the New York Times that drives the news cycle and the rundowns of cable news and broadcast news and, frankly, other newspapers around the country. They wait to see what the New York Times is focusing on, and then that becomes one of the big stories in their rundown. So here's my morning newsletter from the New York Times. The subject line is, and the name of the newsletter, by the way, is The Morning. It's always fun to compare what they think the morning news rundown is compared to what we think here on this program. It's called The Morning. And the subject line today for today's newsletter is retribution. Retribution. So I click on it thinking, oh, they're going to focus on the Anthony Fauci hearing yesterday. That's their top story. Retribution. That's one way to put it, I suppose. And you can take that however you'd like. There is definitely a need for retribution there, whether justified or not. So there's the New York Times subject line, retribution. You click on it, and imagine my surprise what the actual subject of that article is. Can you guess, can you even venture to guess what the top story of the New York Times morning newsletter is with the headline, retribution? I'll read it to you. This was the top story of the New York Times newsletter on the day where we're talking about the most consequential news of the day yesterday, Anthony Fauci trying to dodge any accountability or even any level of transparency by pleading the Fifth under oath in a Senate hearing about the COVID-19 pandemic. Here's what the New York Times focused on. New details emerged yesterday in the Justice Department's criminal case against James Comey, Trump's former FBI director and longtime nemesis, by way of a new court filing by Comey's lawyers that seek to dismiss the charges against him. These are the charges, of course, of James Comey engineering that message on the beach with seashells that said 8647. That's the top story of the New York Times. And let me just explain to you, because I've been in the media for a long time, how this story came about. Comey's lawyers filed their brief with the court and then emailed it to the reporter at the New York Times and said, hey, we just filed this. And if I were writing an article about it, this is how I would write it. And then the reporter at the New York Times takes the sample article that the lawyer gave them and maybe feeds it into some AI machine or rewords 7 or 8 sentences, and boom, you've got an article. Not just any article, the lead story on the New York Times morning newsletter about the top stories of all the news that's fit to print. Retribution. But in a day like today, when you would think that may have something to do with the pandemic and your suffering at the hands of Anthony Fauci's medical and public health advice, instead, it was retribution as it pertains to the Trump Justice Department and James Comey. And that's why you come here for news. And I appreciate it. Let's try Allison in Myrtle Beach, South Carolina, has some good questions she'd like answered about Anthony Fauci. Go ahead, Allison. Thanks for calling.
3: Yes,
1: Yeah, well, thank you for taking the time for my call. And this is the first time I've ever called into a show. And it's very near and dear to me. We, as Rand Paul, and I watched the hearings yesterday, you know, they spoke of 1 million people that died. We are not even mentioning the people who are now permanently sick from long haulers, as you call it, and such that are still living with loss of income, chronic diseases. And I will give myself an example. I was a practicing registered nurse. I had COVID 6 times, and I was forced to take the vaccination, or you couldn't work.
2: Right.
1: So I had problems with. So now I'm dealing with hearing. Unexplained hearing loss, neuropathy, asthma as a non-smoker, cognitive decline, vision changes, and I've had surgery on numerous lymph nodes that they ruled out other diseases and said, with all the studies, acute viral infections. Allison, what acute viral infections did you have? Well, I had, you know, it's COVID. They can't say it's COVID, but
2: right.
1: That's what I had. What a retribution. What's being done for those of us who are have permanent problems now?
2: Yeah.
1: And then another thing to recognize is, you know, we're looking into him. What about the connections he has with other people who gave him money? And it is known that Bill Gates has given him there is some money.
2: Oh, there's connections with the Gates Foundation and how the policies that the Gates Foundation promoted ended up becoming public health policy. 100%, Allison, you're right. And Allison, we know that we, God bless you, Allison, and I'm sorry for your pain and stuff.
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0: News this hour from Town Hall, I'm Ron Taylor. There's an apparent deal with Hamas to end the war in Gaza. At a cabinet meeting at Camp David yesterday, President Trump told reporters that the new agreement with Hamas is a great breakthrough, while it certainly is to have its ups and downs.
1: So we do have an understanding with Israel. Israel is very happy about it. Israel helped us. And they've been very good. They've been very good about it. Most people said that would be a deal that would be undoable. Now, will it go through its ups and downs? It's a very complex situation over there. The people are very complex and difficult.
0: Hamas has also said laying down its heavy weapons, which would come later in the process, was contingent on the creation of a Palestinian state, something Israel's current government adamantly rejects. Israel has not officially commented on the deal. New York City mayor has a lot of wealthy people with famous names in Manhattan very upset over a new tax.
2: The Mamdani administration, at the direction of the mayor, publishing the names and addresses of close to 1 million Manhattan homeowners who potentially will be subject to the new pied-à-terre tax. The residents include famous names. Cynthia Nixon, best known for her role on the hit TV show Sex and the City. Longtime Vogue editor Anna Wintour, movie maker Woody Allen, and pop star Taylor Swift, to name a few. The tax is intended to generate revenue from luxury second homes.
0: Correspondent Laura Winters. Volunteers helping firefighters battle wildfires in southwestern France. The fires have already devastated some 42,000 acres west of Bordeaux, forcing nearly a quarter million people from their homes. Stocks rose to finish off a wild July as Amazon leaped, Apple sank, and rising oil prices worsened worries about inflation. The S&P 500 climbed 0.7%. The Dow added 0.5%. News and analysis at Town Hall.
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0: President Trump has launched a new initiative to enlist truck drivers for the future.
4: President Trump announced the Freedom Haulers Initiative, focused on commercial driver's license and highway safety.
5: We've already removed more than 24,000 non-English speakers from behind the wheel. We've also forced states to cancel more than 28,000 commercial driver's licenses. Today, we're also taking action to replace these unqualified migrant truck drivers with American veterans.
4: Officials say the goal is to raise safety standards on American highways and prioritize qualified drivers. Willie Nelson, Los Angeles.
0: The parents of four teenagers who died by suicide are suing Meta, TikTok, Snapchat, and YouTube. They claim the platforms caused years of escalating harms leading to their deaths. The lawsuit was filed Thursday in Delaware. The families are from Texas, North Carolina, Minnesota, and Tennessee. You'll find breaking news and...
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16: Welcome to This Week on Capitol Hill, your insider's guide to the stories that's shaping Washington and the world. I'm your host, Jody Heiss, sitting in this week for Tony Perkins.
17: Under the advice of my attorneys, I will invoke my right under the Fifth Amendment of the Constitution to refrain from answering your questions.
16: That was Dr. Anthony Fauci dodging questions from the Senate Homeland Security Committee hearing this week. Later in the program, I'll discuss Dr. Fauci's testimony with Wyoming Congresswoman Harriet Hageman. She's the chairman of the Republican Study Committee's Article 1 Task Force. And on Thursday, President Trump announced the Board of Peace has reached an agreement for the complete disarmament of Hamas in Gaza. We'll discuss what this milestone could mean with Florida Congressman Randy Fine. He's a member of the House Foreign Affairs Committee. Plus, as the midterm elections approach, there are now 10 states that will hold elections under new House maps following recent redistricting. How could these changes affect the battle for the House in 2026 and beyond? Well, we'll dig into that with David Wasserman of the Cook Political Report. And then, this week, the nation paid tribute to a giant in the U.S. Senate.
18: But no matter how heated things got in Washington, virtually everyone, Republican or Democrat, liked Lindsey. Well, not everybody, but it sounds good. Not everybody. He was a tough cookie, okay? I have to veer from this for a second. He was a tough cookie, darling, but he was beautiful.
16: That, of course, was President Trump speaking at the funeral for Senator Lindsey Graham at the National Cathedral on Tuesday, as Washington took a pause in order to remember Senator Graham. He was a frequent guest on this program and a steadfast ally for life. We'll hear more about that and more from Washington Stand's Casey Harper. So all that and more is coming up on this edition of This Week on Capitol Hill.
19: Today's edition of This Week on Capitol Hill is being presented by AARP.
16: Well, the Senate remained in session this week in Washington, where Senator Chuck Grassley canceled a scheduled Judiciary Committee vote on Acting Attorney General Todd Blanche's nomination to serve permanently. There were two Republican senators, both of which are serving their final terms. There was John Cornyn of Texas and Tom Tillis of North Carolina. Both said that they would not support Blanche because of their opposition to President Trump's $1.8 billion settlement fund for alleged victims of government weaponization. Well, joining us now to discuss this and more is Casey Harper. He's the managing editor for broadcast at the Washington Stand. Casey, thanks for joining us again on This Week on Capitol Hill. Let me start by having you break this down for us, the roadblocks that are holding up Acting Attorney General Blanche's nomination.
20: Yeah, sure. Thanks for having me on, Jody. There's two big roadblocks, and I can name them, and you already have, Tom Tillis and John Cornyn. Now, they've raised some concerns about weaponization and the IRS and other policies, but for President Trump, he says this is all just a personal axe to grind with him. Now, as far as what's going on this week, there were some reports that there were some good faith negotiations going on behind the scenes with these senators to get something across the finish line. And what do the senators say they want? Well, they want the DOJ to put in writing that that kind of controversial now $1.8 billion anti-weaponization fund is dead. There's, you know, concerns, especially among Democrats, but a few Republicans as well, about that fund. Now, Blanche said in his confirmation hearings that the fund is dead. But for these senators, that wasn't good enough. They want it in writing. And the second thing that they've said publicly they want is they want the IRS to narrow this kind of also controversial immunity agreement that was made with the Trump family. Now, this IRS agreement, it protects the Trump family and their businesses from audits and investigations. Although it's interesting and complicated by the fact that a recent court here ruling actually voided that agreement. Of course, that can be appealed, but that agreement may be voided already. But from the president's perspective, this is personal. President Trump blasted both on Truth Social, and he said that he made this point, this phrase, he attacked me, he said, both of whom I refused to endorse and whose political careers have been ended by my actions. So I think he made clear that he thinks this is personal. And then this kind of news later this week, he said he could just wait them out. You know, there's been negotiations, but he said that rather than cave to them, he'd rather just wait till they're out of office. You know, Cornyn lost his primary in part because of President Trump's endorsing his opponent, and Tillis has retired. So he says, I would just need to wait, you know, 5 or 6 more months, and I can get what I want without these senators, Jody.
16: Very much an interesting situation there. But the Senate this week, at the same time, they did manage to confirm former U.S. Attorney Jay Clayton. He's the new Director of National Intelligence. What do we know about him, and what should we know about him?
20: Yeah, that's right. So Jay Clayton was confirmed 51-47. He's the 9th Director of National Intelligence, and that happened this week. He previously served as the U.S. Attorney for the Southern District of New York, which is in Manhattan. And he, of course, replaces outgoing Tulsi Gabbard, who left after her husband was diagnosed with a pretty serious rare form of bone cancer. It's very sad. But what is this role? It's actually very important. Clayton is going to manage the U.S. intelligence community. Right now, there's 18 agencies. I always say 18 agencies that we know about, Jody, because, you know, would it really surprise us that there's a 19th or a 20th agency that is off the books? I don't know. But Clayton is going to manage the agencies, and he really is a go-between between these intelligence agencies and the president. He advises the president, but there is an incalculable amount of data that is being collected by these agencies. So what does the president need to know? What's most important? What needs to be on his desk? That is going to be part of Clayton's jobs. And with all the threats abroad that we're seeing, you know, Iran, Hamas, even with Russia, Ukraine, and our legal immigration problem, where we have, you know, 12, 20 million people in the country, we don't even know who they are. It seems like it's not a time to be lowering our defenses.
16: Yeah, absolutely. Well, how does Clayton's confirmation impact Section 702 of FISA, the Foreign Intelligence Surveillance Act? Is that going to be impacted?
20: Yeah, I think it makes it more likely. So the Foreign Intelligence Surveillance Act, known as FISA, it allows intelligence officials to do a lot of monitoring and collecting of data that they say prevents a lot of terrorist attacks and has prevented attacks. Now, it's been controversial in the past because it's been abused. And because of that, there's been a lot of push for reforms, but many of the supporters say, hey, we have reformed it. And there have been a lot of reforms. The problem is so much of it is classified, so much of it is behind the scenes, that it's really hard to know exactly what's always going on until, you know, 5, 10, 20 years later when some inspector general or whistleblower reveals what was happening. So there's generally, despite the reforms, some broken trust with the American people, and that is one of the reasons that it lost congressional backing. But the other one is that President Trump put forward Bill Pulte, who was a pick to lead ODNI. Very controversial. A lot of Republicans didn't even like Pulte. He had experience in housing, but not intelligence. They also thought that he was going to be too loyal to the president. So with Pulte out of the way, Clayton in place, I think Democrats are running out of excuses not to support FISA now, Jody.
1: Yeah. Another one. We started off the program today with Dr. Anthony Fauci, Mr. Science himself, if you will. He was before the Senate Homeland Security Committee this week. Did we learn anything from his testimony?
20: I'm going to have to plead the fifth on that one, Jody. Sorry.
1: Yeah, so did he.
20: Yeah, right. Of course, I'm being tongue-in-cheek. 111 times he pled the fifth at the hearing. I mean, it is his right. But after he's done so many, you know, he's been an official for so long, and he did all these magazine interviews to not even talk to Congress. It was a bit odd. There's been reporting recently about Fauci's diary suggesting that he knew more about the COVID origins than he let on, or than what he was saying publicly at the time, and even really mocking people for questioning. But I think this story is far from over, Jody. Senator Paul said he's going to hold a formal vote to recommend holding Dr. Fauci in contempt of Congress for this. And by the way, Florida's now launching an investigation into Fauci. But it really raises the big question. Is President Biden's pardon for now and all eternity really legally valid? We may finally get an answer to that question.
1: Yeah. All right, Casey, before I let you go real quickly, of course, Washington, D.C. took a pause this week for the memorial services in honor of the late Senator Lindsey Graham. Any thoughts on that? What a giant he was.
20: Yeah, he was, of course. Everyone knew Lindsey, and the way he was honored at his funeral showed that. I mean, I think of a few things. One, he was a great friend to the pro-life movement. He spoke up for the pro-life movement, even to the president, even when it wasn't always popular to do so. He was very hawkish, a great friend to Israel. Maybe a little more aggressive than even a lot of hawks on Capitol Hill at times. But then another thing that's less talked about is he often fought for people who were being persecuted around the world, including persecuted Christians. And so I think he deserves some honor and respect for that as well, Jody. It's a big loss. And I think FRC President Tony Perkins called him a picture of moral courage, I think was the phrase. And I think we definitely saw that.
1: Absolutely. All right. Thank you so much, Casey Harper from the Washington Stand. Always great to talk with you. All right. We've got much more coming your way on this week on Capitol Hill. Next, Florida Congressman Randy Fine will join us after the break, and we've got a lot to talk about with him. So much more coming your way. Stay with us. We'll be back right after this break.
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0: To discuss this is Congressman Randy Fine. He's a member of the House Foreign Affairs Committee and represents the 6th Congressional District of Florida. Congressman Fine, good to see you again. Welcome to This Week on Capitol Hill.
1: Good to see you. Thanks for having me.
0: All right, so this Thursday night's announcement, I think, probably came as a pretty major surprise to many people in Washington. What was your initial reaction?
1: Well, I think yet again, Donald Trump is proving if anybody can do it, it is him. You know, getting Muslim terrorists to disarm is never an easy thing. And I think this agreement is a big step forward. I'm also always skeptical. So as we've seen in Iran, it's easy for Muslim terrorists to put words on paper, but their faith does not allow them necessarily to keep those words. So we will see if they follow through with it, but it certainly is a great sign.
0: Yeah, I agree with both perspectives there. You know, the initial reports indicate that by the end of this process, there would be no remaining militant infrastructure in Gaza. But in all honesty, when you consider the tunnels and the weapons that Hamas controls, this is going to be a pretty massive undertaking, isn't it?
1: I think so. I think a lot of it has been destroyed. I think many of the tunnels have been found and destroyed. I'm sure there's still some we either don't know about or they haven't found yet. And there's certainly weapons. So look, we've been disarming Hamas in Gaza for a few years. And so this will be difficult. But I mean, it's the only way for a long-term solution. Israel will never allow a situation where Muslim terrorists are allowed to amass a terror army on its border. So hopefully, and this is the best thing for the Gazan Arabs, for the Egyptians and the Arabs that live in Gaza, and it's certainly the best thing for Israel as well.
0: Well, I think if anyone has the intelligence to know what we're dealing with the tunnels and all the munitions stockpiles and so forth, it would be Israel. But this is a huge, huge undertaking. I wanted to ask you, too, earlier this week, Israeli Prime Minister Benjamin Netanyahu met with President Trump at the White House, as we all know. Is there anything that you can share with us about their sit-down based on comments that have been made afterwards? How do you feel about that? What do you think was accomplished?
1: Well, I think it demonstrates yet again that our best ally in the world, frankly, is the state of Israel. It is the only country, as Secretary Hegseth says, that has the capability and the willingness to fight side by side with the United States when it is necessary. And we have many so-called allies. Look at Spain, for example, that we can't trust for anything. We have allies like Turkey who are not friendly to us in many ways. But Israel is the one country that we can consider a partner, we can count on, and who share the same values that we do in the United States.
0: So what do you make of where we stand right now on the Abraham Accords? And I guess tied directly into that, a potential Saudi nuclear deal. Where does all that stand?
1: Well, I'm hopeful more countries will join it. Look, Saudi Arabia has ambitions to have civil nuclear power. The president has said joining the Abraham Accords is a condition for that. And the fact of the matter is many of these countries are working with Israel now. They've acknowledged Israel's right to exist. And so it's time to disabuse anyone of the illusion that Israel's going away. It is not. It is the superpower in the Middle East. And I think it would be a good thing. I think the countries that have joined the Abraham Accords have benefited from it, and I hope that Saudi Arabia and others will do the same.
0: Well, we do too. It's going to be very interesting to see how that unfolds. I want to play a clip for you right now of Prime Minister Netanyahu's interview with ABC News following the meeting that he had with President Trump. This is what he said regarding President Trump and Iran.
2: He's got basically three options. One, to indeed succeed making a deal. Two, to continue the blockade. Three, to take military action. We actually analyzed all three possibilities, and I thought we did it in an open way between friends and allies, and it's his decision. It's his decision. I think the important thing is we have a common goal.
0: Now, these remarks were made after Iran resumed bombing U.S. military targets in the Middle East, which, of course, provoked a very heavy response from

0: the United States. But what's your response to that clip?
1: Well, I think Prime Minister Netanyahu laid it out the right way. We're partners. Israel's the junior partner. The United States is the senior partner. But we all want to make sure Iran doesn't get a nuclear weapon. And you have to make sure it is mainstream Muslim religious leaders who operate Iran, who want the world to look like Afghanistan. And so we cannot allow that to happen. And that's why there are multiple ways to resolve this. I think we're trying to do it in the most cost-effective, lowest effect on the United States, lowest effect on the world, lowest effect on our military possible. But we also need to bring it in for a landing. And so I think the president's being judicious about it. I support his efforts.
0: Do you think we are getting close to being able to bring this into a landing, or is there more work to be done?
1: I think we get closer every day because the mainstream media doesn't talk about it, but the Iranian economy is in crisis. They only have the ability to hold out for so long until they have a societal collapse. And so we are getting closer every day. I don't know when it will be over. But yes, I think if we continue to stay strong, we will ultimately prevail. And look, we want Iran to become a friend of the United States. We want them to scream friend of America, not death to America. I was just in Venezuela last week, a country that hated America and now wants to be our friend. It is possible. The difference between Venezuela and Iran, though, is obviously mainstream Islam and the differences there. But I do think it is possible for us to reunite with the world and bring them into the family of nations.
0: So real quickly, about a minute or so left, but what do you think we as the United States should be prioritizing right now in our approach to Iran and the Middle East as a whole?
1: Well, I think we should be punishing their military targets. We should be observing anywhere where they might be developing nuclear weapons. We should not be allowing them to distribute any oil at all, which will choke off their economy. And we should be making sure oil from the other countries can get out to ensure that they're not able to hurt the world. I think those are the priorities. And when Iran is ready to stop, they're giving up a nuclear weapon. The only question is, do they do it the easy way or the hard way? They ought to learn that by now.
0: So you think I'm encouraged to have this conversation with you, Congressman Fine. It's, it's been an extremely delicate situation and a difficult line to walk. But it seems as though progress is being made for sure. And so last word, are you encouraged with what you're seeing?
1: Absolutely. Look, the media doesn't talk about it because, frankly, they want the Iranians to win. The Democrats generally want the Iranians to win. But when you look at what's going on the ground in Iran, they effectively have almost no military anymore, and their economy
0: is in
1: freefall.
0: Florida Congressman Randy Fine, I apologize. We've got to wrap it up right there. Thank you so much for joining us. Stay tuned. More this week on Capitol Hill. Straight ahead.
2: When we were kids, Dad would take us out on jobs.
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0: Welcome back to This Week on Capitol Hill. I'm your host, Jody Heiss. As I mentioned earlier in the program, Dr. Anthony Fauci testified before a Senate committee this week, and he invoked the Fifth Amendment more than 100 times. Now, prior to the hearing, the committee's chairman, Senator Rand Paul, released more than 1,000 pages from Fauci's personal diaries covering the time span of 2019 through 2022. And those entries included writings that often contradicted his public statements. Well, joining us now to discuss this is Congresswoman Harriet Hageman. She's a chairwoman of the Republican Study Committee's Article One Task Force, which focuses on restoring legislative authority, reasserting congressional powers, and fighting executive overreach. She represents Wyoming's at-large district. Congresswoman Hageman, always great to see you. Welcome back to This Week on Capitol Hill. Let me get your reaction to Fauci's appearance before the Senate this week. What were your thoughts?
17: I think that a lot was exposed in terms of how incredibly duplicitous he was during the entire pandemic and the response to it. I think most of it realized probably in January or February of 2020 that the virus most likely was leaked in some fashion from the Wuhan virology lab. He tried to cover that up immediately. And I think that because he was so complicit in the work that was being done there, that really his focus was more in protecting himself and protecting his efforts to fund gain-of-function research, that was really what he was spending most of his time doing, was the cover-up. And I think so many of the other things, the panic, Don't wear a mask, wear one mask, wear two masks, 6 foot of distancing. I think so much of what he was doing was trying to create absolute chaos in order to make it so that we would not be looking behind the curtain and understand that he was complicit in the release of that virus. And I think that came through during hearing the other day.
0: Yeah, and, you know, I wanted to ask you, of course, he received a sweeping pardon from President Joe Biden before he left the office. Shouldn't that compel authentic, true testimony?
17: I think that that's the real question. That's the $64,000 question, and I think that we will most likely get to the bottom of that. The reality is that Joe Biden did give him a sweeping pardon, and in fact, even more sweeping than was given to his own son, Hunter Biden. And he did that in order to cover up the years of malfeasance of Dr. Fauci. So what my position is that because he has immunity, because of that pardon, he should be compelled to give testimony, truthful testimony. Now, does that mean he can go in and lie to Congress? No, he would not have a pardon for that. But he needs to come clean. He needs to tell the truth. That's all he has to do, is if he comes in and he tells the truth to the Senate committee and to the American people, he won't be prosecuted for anything.
0: Yeah, I think this the way he pled the fifth over and over and over just opened up a whole nother can of worms. Now, you've published an op-ed in Daily Caller this week on how Dr. Fauci and others in the federal government coordinated with tech platforms and establishment media to censor Americans during the COVID outbreak. In the last Congress, you served on the House Select Subcommittee on the weaponization of the federal government. Can you explain to us some of the things that you uncovered, the subcommittee?
17: Well, that select committee was actually very effective in uncovering the vast and really invasive First Amendment violations that occurred through a whole cross-section of issues, not only in relation to COVID-19, but in addition to the 2020 election and the Hunter Biden laptop. And what we learned is that the Biden administration was working overtime to make sure that people could not communicate. And they were working with the tech platforms, as you indicated, to make sure that posts were taken down. It's why I've introduced the First Amendment Accountability Act, because I really do believe that we need to be able to hold these people accountable. And one way to do that is to make them personally liable if they violate our First Amendment rights. Now, we often focus on the freedom of speech, but during COVID, they violated all five of our First Amendment rights: freedom of speech, freedom of the press, to peaceably assemble, to petition our government for redress, and most importantly, our freedom of religion. They shut down churches. They prohibited us from being able to gather for church services. Under the First Amendment, they had absolutely no legal right to do that. Under my First Amendment Accountability Act, anyone who attempted to violate or did violate the First Amendment could be held personally liable in damages. We could seek injunctive relief and attorney's fees. We are never going to allow people like Anthony Fauci or Deborah Birx or Joe Biden or anyone else to do this to us.
0: Thank you so much, Wyoming Congresswoman Harriet Hageman. Always an honor to speak with you, and thank you for your leadership on so many fronts. All right, friends, stay tuned. Much more this week on Capitol Hill is coming your way right after this break.
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0: Welcome back to This Week on Capitol Hill. I'm your host, Jody Heiss. As the 2026 midterms approach, there are now some 10 states that have new congressional maps in place, which fundamentally alters House elections for this year and beyond. And according to a recent study from Cook Political Report, these redistricting efforts have produced a House map that is both more Republican and less elastic. And joining us now to discuss this is David Wasserman. He's a senior editor and elections analyst at Cook Political Report. David, welcome to This Week on Capitol Hill. Thanks for joining me. And I'd like to begin by just simply asking you to explain to us what you found when studying these new House election maps and what this might mean going into the midterms.
28: Jody, when the White House launched these mid-decade redistricting efforts last summer, it appeared that every red state would at least entertain the idea of trying to eliminate as many Democratic seats as possible. Now, for a time, it looked like the parties would fight to a draw because Democrats retaliated in California against what Republicans did in Texas. But a couple things happened in the spring that tilted this fight towards Republicans. The Republican legislature in Florida, urged on by Governor Ron DeSantis, drew a map targeting four Democrats. The Virginia Supreme Court struck down Democrats' referendum effort to try and gerrymander the state in Democrats' favor. And then the U.S. Supreme Court reinterpreted the Voting Rights Act in a way that rendered many of the protections for black majority districts in the Deep South unenforceable. So on a net basis, we believe that Republicans have shifted 5 to 6 seats in their favor through redistricting alone. What that means is that instead of Democrats needing 3 seats to win the House majority this fall, they probably need to win more like 8 or 9 seats from Republicans. Now, given the environment today and where President Trump's approval rating stands, we still believe Democrats are favorites to get there, but it's a much closer fight than it was.
0: All right, so unfold that a little bit further for us. They've got to get 8 seats, but you see them having a good chance of getting there. So just how significant is the impact of all this redistricting on the overall landscape?
28: Well, it's significant because prior to these states changing their lines, the median House seat in the country was about 0.5 point more Republican than the nation as a whole. So the House map wasn't really tilted one way or the other. Today, the median House seat is 2.5 points more Republican than the nation as a whole, which forces Democrats to reach deeper into Republican territory to win that magic number of 218 seats. And in all but the bluest of years, Republicans would be favored. So even if Democrats do narrowly win the majority this fall, they will be under heavy pressure to redraw many of the states that they control, including Illinois and New York and even California again, Maryland, to just keep pace with Republicans. And also keep in mind, Democrats are up against a long-term geography problem because voters are fleeing blue states. The projections for the 2030 census show that California is poised to lose 4 seats in Congress. Florida and Texas are poised to gain 4 seats each. New York could lose 2. Illinois, Oregon, 1 each. So this would be the electoral equivalent of the state of Massachusetts flipping from blue to red. So Democrats are going to be hard-pressed, I think, to keep pace with Republicans in the fight for control of Congress unless they're able to expand their appeal geographically.
0: Very interesting. Well, let's take a peek, if we can, at the Senate. We've got some very tight races shaping up, it looks like, in places like Maine and Michigan, South Carolina, even. What are you watching most closely in the Senate races?
28: So the fight for control of the Senate is still favoring Republicans narrowly because the only 4 genuinely purple states up for election this cycle are Michigan, Maine, North Carolina, and Georgia, and Democrats already hold 2 of those seats. So even if they were to sweep all 4 of those, they'd only get to 49 seats, which is up from the 47 they hold today. Now, that's why Democrats are making a play for some of these deeper red states, including Ohio, Iowa, Alaska, and Texas, places that voted for President Trump by between 11 and 14 points in 2024. And so Democrats have reason for optimism in some states because of the recruits that they've got, including Roy Cooper in North Carolina, Sherrod Brown in Ohio, Mary Peltola in Alaska. But they've had some issues in Maine where Graham Plattner had to drop out, and now the Democrats have a new candidate against Susan Collins and Troy Jackson, who's just getting his sea legs. And then in Michigan, where Democrats have a brutal primary on their hands between a very Bernie progressive in Abdul El-Sayed and a more mainstream choice of Chuck Schumer in Congresswoman Haley Stevens. And if Abdul El-Sayed makes it out of that primary, then Republican Mike Rogers has a chance. So Democrats need most everything to go right for them to have a chance at winning the Senate. And today I put their odds somewhere in the 30 to 40% range.
0: All right. I believe I actually said South Carolina. I meant North Carolina. Thanks for straightening out on that. So what else would you be tracking?
28: South Carolina is interesting, too.
0: Well, that's true. There's a lot going on there. But what else are you going to be tracking as we head into November?
28: Well, we're looking at how voters view the economy because that's driving attitudes first and foremost. And over the summer, what we've noticed is that President Trump's approval has mostly been a function of gas prices. As we saw last month, when it looked like a ceasefire might be durable and gas prices fell, we saw President Trump's net approval get a little better. But now that that it looks like we're resuming the conflict, that gas prices have gone back up, it could be that his approval ticks a bit downwards. So it's an enthusiasm gap between the parties, but it's also independent voters who are penalizing the party in power, which is a pretty typical midterm dynamic, except this year Republicans have some insulation from redistricting and the nature of the Senate seats that are up this cycle.
0: All right, David, I look forward to continuing this conversation over the break. We've got much more this week on Capitol Hill straight ahead. Next, we'll be talking about a shocking new CNN poll and what it could reveal about the direction of the Democratic Party. Many people have been shocked by this poll. Others have been saying this is what we expected. Well, I'll discuss it in detail with Dave Wasserman right after the break. Stay with us.
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0: Welcome back to This Week on Capitol Hill. I'm your host, Jody Heiss, and I am continuing a conversation with Cook Political Report senior editor and elections analyst David Wasserman. David, thanks for sticking around over the break. I'd like to get your thoughts on this. A recent CNN poll found that about a third of Democrats and Democrat-leaning adults now identify as Democratic Socialist. Is that a trend that you saw coming? What do you make of this?
28: It's a trend that has been apparent in the primary elections this season. We've seen a number of self-identified Democratic Socialists take out incumbent Democratic members of Congress. And we've seen this movie before in a little bit of the 2018 midterm when you've first had President Trump in office, when we had the rise of the Squad and Alexandria Ocasio-Cortez and Ilhan Omar, who came in primaries unexpectedly and forged a band of resistance against the Democratic establishment. They gave Nancy Pelosi some difficulties when she was Speaker. But this time we're seeing it on a wider scale, and I think the kind of leftward lurch of the Democratic Party has a lot to do with not only the immigration enforcement tactics that became polarizing earlier this year, but also the war in Iran, and the issue of Israel in the Middle East, and that's driven a lot of younger voters into the arms of this movement. That's not to say that it's become popular with the wider electorate. A CNBC poll of independent voters found that the term democratic socialism was underwater 17-57. So this is a phenomenon that's, wow, that's occurring mostly in heavily blue districts in urban areas. However, if Republicans are able to get more voters to focus on what's happening on that side, then they have the potential to win some independent voters back.
0: Yeah, less than a minute, and I wanted to get that question that you started on. What do Republican strategists need to do? How do they respond? Again, less than a minute.
28: Well, it's tough because not a lot of these people who are winning primaries, whether it's Daria Lisa Chevalier in New York City or Melat Quiros in Denver, Colorado, they hold views that are pretty well outside the mainstream of what even Democrats have represented, but they're not household names to voters nationally right now. So it's up to Republicans to try and focus attention on Zohran Mamdani, on the policies that Democrats might put in place if they win power. And that's hard to do when the spotlight's on President Trump.
0: All right, David Wasserman from Cook Political Report. Great to have you with us. Thanks for your insight. And thank you for joining us for this week on Capitol Hill. Be sure to join us again next week.
23: When we were kids, Dad would take us out on jobs.
24: We'd climb up on top of the truck, sit on the ladder rack, and watch him work.
9: I probably should have told you boys to get down, but I like seeing you up there watching and learning.
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23: And that's the part that stuck.
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23: From the top of the truck to the top of the trade.
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13: With SRN News, I'm Bob Agnew in Washington. U.S. President Donald Trump has threatened more strikes on Iran as the U.S. pushes to reopen the Strait of Hormuz. Trump, speaking on Friday, said the U.S. will hit Iran very hard till they can't take it anymore. Today, Kuwait responded to new drone attacks from Iran, and a tanker was struck in the strategic Strait of Hormuz. A pilot has survived a military jet crash in California.
14: The U.S. Marine Corps says a pilot is in stable condition after ejecting from a military jet that crashed near Miramar Air Base near San Diego. The F-35B stealth fighter went down in a field. Video showed a plume of black smoke surrounded by flame-retardant foam, along with military vehicles and firefighters at the scene spraying down the smoking wreckage. Wade Lott says he saw the crash from his truck as he drove to work at a local concrete company. Lott says he saw two jets descending toward the runway, and the first landed without incident, but the second jet began slowing down, almost as if it were trying to hover. Lott says the pilot ejected and the parachute deployed just in time as the jet plowed into the runway right next to another plane.
13: Federal immigration officials are targeting an attorney accused of submitting fraudulent asylum claims. Here's John Scott.
15: Homeland Security says ICE is seeking more than $470,000 in penalties against immigration attorney Suraj Raj Singh. Investigators allege Singh filed 118 fraudulent documents in 54 asylum cases using nearly identical narratives and supporting details for multiple clients. DHS says the alleged fraud undermines the immigration system and delays the removal of criminal illegal immigrants. The action is part of the Trump administration's broader crackdown on asylum fraud and follows a similar enforcement case announced in June. John Scott reporting.
13: The administration wants to make sure Mexican train crews hauling freight just over the border can understand.
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19: 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I'm your host, Mark Larson. Thank you for tuning in. A great show ahead for you, so stay tuned. But before we begin, I'd like you to put on your thinking cap, all right? Can you name this nutrient? Now, nutritionists love it, because clinical research shows it fights fatigue while promoting muscle strength and endurance. By one antioxidant measurement, it's 6,000 times more powerful than vitamin C. It's 800 times stronger than CoQ10. It can improve your depth perception. And millions of people in Japan use it every day to fight wrinkles and fine lines from the inside out. So what is it? What nutrient are we talking about? Well, Sherry Torkos is here to reveal the secret. She's a practicing pharmacist and author. She's written more than a dozen books on health, including the Canadian Encyclopedia of Natural Medicine. Welcome to the program, Sherry Torkos. Good to have you here.
20: Hey there, Mark. Thanks so much for having me. This secret nutrient that we're going to be talking about is called astaxanthin. Mm-hmm. And Reader's Digest, they featured it brilliantly in an article called The Latest It Antioxidant. Astaxanthin is a fountain of youth. As you mentioned, very popular in Japan, used mainstream for promoting beauty from within as a capsule. But here in North America, people just aren't as familiar with it. But listen to this. It has 60 human studies validating its efficacy. And as a pharmacist, this really caught my attention. And this nutrient is not something that you can get enough of in diet. It's found in salmon, but you'd really have to eat a lot of salmon, like 5 pounds, just to get a good daily dose.
19: Well,
20: so
19: as much as I love salmon, but I'm not going that far. Sherry, I didn't know that there were 60-plus human clinical studies in this specific natural form of astaxanthin that happens to be in Purity's Asta-FX formula. Talked about Japan. Now, this is a capsule. This particular astaxanthin is all the rage for skin health, as they've been finding in Japan. Very, very interesting on so many fronts here, right?
20: Yeah, for sure. I mean, astaxanthin at just a 4 milligram dose, and that's the clinical dose that is in Purity's AstaFX formula, mm-hmm. It's clinically tested and shown to fight fine lines and wrinkles from the inside, and millions in Asia take it daily just for that. And I don't want to get too technical here, but just one human study that I'd like to mention to back up these benefits. They used the exact same dose and the type of astaxanthin that's in Purity's product, and they discovered significant benefits for skin hydration, skin texture, smoothness, elasticity, reduction of skin spots, and there was even a reduction of redness and an improvement in the evenness of skin tone. So we're talking about big beauty benefits, and it works from the inside out, which is fabulous. Men love it, women love it, and it's really catching on here in North America.
1: It sure is. It's a really impressive list of clinical benefits for beautifying skin from the inside out. No wonder they love it there in Japan, and now we're learning about it here. But Sherry, I know you like to say the wrinkle-reducing benefits and the skin tone benefits are just part of this. That's just kind of the cherry on the top. What do you mean by this?
20: Well, you know, I talk to a lot of people in the pharmacy every week. So I work as a pharmacist, and I also get a lot of friends and family and colleagues asking me about their health. And many people are, you know, in their 50s, 60s, 70s, and they really like the idea of a supplement mm-hmm. that can help to improve the appearance of their skin. I mean, we all want beautiful, youthful skin, but for most people, this really isn't the key benefit. What's at the top of the list when you ask people, like, what do they most want to achieve in their health and their wellness? They want something that will help to promote muscle strength. And they want stamina. They want to be able to do the activities they enjoy, golf, tennis, hiking, playing with their kids and grandkids. And this is actually patented for muscle strength. You know, people want energy to fight fatigue. They want to feel sharp. They're also concerned about their vision. They want to keep their eyes healthy. People are concerned about heart health, circulation, mm-hmm. immunity. Right. All of these areas, really, we're talking about staying healthy from the inside out. So, you know, when you think of it, the skin benefits are compelling, but to me, it's really just the cherry on the top.
1: Yeah, well, Sherry, you were saying that astaxanthin helps with endurance and performance against salmon loaded with astaxanthin. They perform these amazing feats of endurance. Astaxanthin is also found in high levels in the eyes of seagulls. Now, that's interesting. Humans bike faster when they supplement with a specific form of astaxanthin. So is there a common denominator in all of this, these kinds of bits of information?
20: Well, the research here is really clear. Astaxanthin is a molecule that fuels healthy performance, energy, stamina, strength. That's what we see in nature, and that's what we see in humans, too. It's like if you're getting older and you want an edge for strength, for energy, for youthful skin, to fight wrinkles from the inside out, but also to promote endurance and healthy vision, this is what you take. You take this AstaFX formula with a clinical dose of the right type of astaxanthin, and you really feel it. By one measure of antioxidant activity called singlet oxygen quenching activity, astaxanthin is 800 times stronger than CoQ10. And this was published in 2007 in a journal called Carotenoid Science. Another study found that astaxanthin is 6,000 times stronger than vitamin C as an antioxidant, again, in its singlet oxygen scavenging capacity. So it's incredible.
1: Well, I know Purity has a free bottle of AstaFX, just two little liquid capsules a day. That's all you need. And we're going to give out a special 800 number in just a moment for our listeners to take advantage of the free bottle offer. But before we do that, Sherry, Purity uses this natural form of astaxanthin, not that synthetic, cheaper form like you find out there on the market. This is really important as well, correct?
20: Yeah, you definitely need to do your homework when choosing supplements. And that's what I did. AstaFX uses 4 milligrams of the world's most clinically researched natural form of astaxanthin called Astareal.
1: Sherry Tarkos, pharmacist and author, is with us here on the program. Sherry, we learned today that astaxanthin is 6,000 times more powerful by this one measurement of antioxidant activity when compared to vitamin C. This AstaFX has so much power. Purity has something like 100 plus unsolicited testimonials on their website, and I found a couple that I especially enjoy. If I could read a couple of those, I think this is very interesting, if it's okay with you.
20: Sure, I think it's great to share feedback from people that are really taking the product.
1: Yeah, here's one from Ava in Texas. She gives AstaFX 5 stars, and she writes, quote, "After taking AstaFX, my son was visiting us and said, 'Mom, you look youthful. I'm a Purity Products customer for the last 3 years and will never go back.'" That's from Ava. Here's one from Nina in Ottawa, Ontario. She's in the age group 45 to 54, gives it another 5-star review. She says this, quote, "Since taking AstaFX, I've felt so much better. My energy level, I would say, has gone from a 3 to a 10. How about that? She says, "So I feel energized whenever taking. My husband even noticed I no longer complain about housework. Well, I've talked about this amazing product to all my family and friends. I'm sure they see how well I look because I feel great from the inside out. I've even noticed my skin appears healthier, too. I feel like a fountain of youth." Now, that's pretty good stuff from actual customers who've been trying AstaFX. And, Sherry, you mentioned before we started the show, you've been taking this product for yourself. And I know, knowing you for some time, it's worked very well for you, hasn't it?
20: It has. You know, I've been taking it for about 2 years now, mm-hmm. and people are often surprised to hear that I'm 50. They tell me that I look more like I'm 35, which is nice to hear.
0: Yep. Mm-hmm.
20: I do eat healthy, and I exercise regularly, but I'm also a strong believer in the benefits of taking research-based supplements. And I take AstaFX every day to stay strong, healthy, to keep my energy levels up, and for my skin, I mean, I want to do everything I can to stay youthful and to keep my body sharp and also to prevent some of those issues that can arise as we age.
1: 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We'll give you the number and the special offer again at the end of the show in a few minutes, but lots to cover today. We'll get back to it here with Shari Torkos. Can you share with us a quick study or two to sort of back this up, highlight the science behind the elite astaxanthin that's found in AstaFX? Because I know there are, what, dozens and dozens of studies. Maybe you can pull out and highlight a couple of your favorites.
20: Yeah, for sure. So Dr. Mark Miller, he's a PhD, a biomedical researcher, he explains it well. And he's talking here about how free radicals compromise and undermine function and cellular performance in the body. He says astaxanthin is simply superb at negating this, as evidenced by clinical trials showing improved performance and accelerated recovery. In fact, research published in the Journal of Medicine and Science in Sports and Exercise found that those who took 4 milligrams of astaxanthin daily over 28 days scored better cycling times with greater output than those who did not take it. So they biked faster. Mm-hmm. I mean, remember this, astaxanthin is one of the few fat-soluble antioxidants that can actually neutralize free radicals even at the site of the mitochondrial membrane. It's like cellular body armor protecting your cells, your joints, blood vessels, brain, heart, and organs on many levels.
1: That is impressive on so many levels. So much great information there. And I know this astaxanthin has about a dozen patents, too. I'm looking here. I see there's a patent for promoting eye health and reducing eye fatigue. There's a patent for inhibiting the expression of cytokines in cells, and a patent, get this, on composition for body fat reduction. There's one for improving muscle atrophy in older adults. Shari, I'd like to be a little bit of a skeptic here. How can this one simple nutrient magically do all of this? How can this AstaFX give us so many benefits? I mean, really?
20: Yeah, I know. It sounds amazing, too good to be true, but it really is true. Many of the studies that I'm referencing here, they're available on PubMed. These are reputable clinical studies conducted by leading researchers around the world that really back the benefits of astaxanthin. By the way, muscle output is better with astaxanthin, too. And this comes from astaxanthin research published in the International Journal of Sports Nutrition, November 2011. This was another study done with cyclists. They took 4 milligrams of astaxanthin. It was a small study, but very positive, showing that cyclists improved their trial time by 2 minutes in a 20-kilometer bike race. I mean, that's a meaningful improvement in a race like this. And the researchers said that they also burned fat more efficiently, which makes sense. Based on this research, Purity can actually make the claim that AstaFX will promote and improve power output in your muscles. I mean, I tell people, AstaFX in, strength and power out. It's transformative if you like energy. And this was found in other studies too, like one that looked at hand grip strength.
1: Oh, so much great information. Now, Shari, I want to share a couple more testimonials that caught my attention out of so many right there on the Purity website. Again, these are unsolicited. These are from real people. Here's one from Rick. He's a male, aged 55 to 64, lives in Naples, Florida. He writes this: what a great product AstaFX has been for me. After starting taking AstaFX, my workout and strength has increased as if I were in my 20s again. And I've only been on AstaFX for 2 months now. Can't wait to see the long-term effect. I look forward to taking AstaFX every morning for my afternoon workouts. I'll be taking this product for a long time. Here's Dee Dee. She's a female, age 45 to 54. She lives in Laurel Park, North Carolina. She writes this, quote, I've been using AstaFX for a month now. I can see the difference in my energy level. I now have more energy, feel better since taking this product. I can actually see a difference in my skin as well. I'm a smoker who has smoking lines around my mouth, but the lines have diminished about 50%. Overall, I am so thrilled with my energy level. I love this product. Just a couple of samples from the real people who have responded on Purity's website. And Sherry, I'm looking at the list of patents again on this astaxanthin compound. This is where the, you know, the science, the research backs up what we're talking about. This is just flat out amazing. And now, Sherry, a lot of people out there are going to think what I'm going to say here sounds a little bit odd, but you said before the show, this supplement may even help people drive a car better or use the computer more comfortably. I mean, come on, how does this happen?
20: It does sound funny, but AstaFX may actually help in these areas too. And here's why. One of the interesting things about astaxanthin is that it's a relative of vitamin A. And we know that vitamin A is good for our eyes, good for vision. Astaxanthin is too. Astaxanthin has actually been shown to fight oxidation in eye tissue. Scientists did a study where they found a 46% improvement in a measurement called depth perception. Now, depth perception, that's our ability to determine distances between objects, or basically to see in three dimensions. And researchers, they studied a handball team, specifically looking at how quickly they could change focus. And guess what? The handball team that was supplementing with astaxanthin, they were able to improve their accuracy and improve their performance in the depth perception test. Other research has also shown that astaxanthin helps reduce eye fatigue. And, you know, when you're on a computer, that's a big deal. Everyone's on computers these days and for long periods of time, and it's hard on our eyes. And we know that if you're driving a car and it's late at night and your reaction time is slow, that's not good. Astaxanthin actually helps the eyes focus and refocus. Dr. Hecht, PhD, one of the leading researchers at AstaReal, says that the product actually helps your eyes be more resilient. You see better with it. Your eyes are healthier. I mean, who doesn't love those benefits?
1: Again, we're talking with pharmacist and health author Sherry Tarkos about our free bottle offer from Purity Products, talking about AstaFX. So much ground to cover. Sherry, I want to get back to the skin benefits and this issue of wrinkle reduction. Not as a cream or as a lotion, but as a capsule. You take it orally. This patent also covers this. You say this ingredient is proven to reduce wrinkles, and not just by a little. We're talking a dramatic amount. What's going on with this?
20: Yeah, I know. It's fascinating. A huge benefit. People want to look younger. I know I do. And I've noticed significant benefits since I've started taking it. But it's the science here that really shines. The whole concept of taking oral supplements to improve skin health, relatively new concept here in North America, but in Japan, this is mainstream. Astaxanthin is already one of, if not the most successful ingredients in a new class of products called cosmeceuticals, or supplements that you take orally to enhance the cosmetic appearance of your skin. So listen to this. In one study, they gave 4 milligrams of astaxanthin, which, by the way, is the actual amount you get in Purity's AstaFX, and the skin benefits were dramatic. Within 6 weeks, every single person in the treatment group, 100% of participants in the study, reported that their skin had improved significantly. Everybody got results. Fine lines, hydration, elasticity, all improved. Listen to this. The participants experienced about 50% improvement in dryness, moisture, roughness, elasticity, fine lines, wrinkles, even age spots were significantly diminished. And this is literally in line with the best, the highest quality, and the most expensive topical products, the lotions and potions that we put on our skin. And again, AstaFX, it's exclusive to Purity Products.
1: 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Now, Sherry, for people who are just tuning in, one of the many highlights we covered earlier on today's program is just how revolutionary this special Purity Astaxanthin is for redefining aging skin. And astaxanthin works its magic inside the body in areas like endurance, stamina, energy. These are so

0: strength. As we age, this is crucial. It helps you enjoy life and stay in the game. Mm-hmm. And it can even help with recovery after exercise. Next, astaxanthin has the ability to fight fatigue and support mitochondrial function. So that means cellular energy and ATP support.
1: Now, Sherry, just a few moments left before we wrap up the program. I want to take a quick step back for a moment. I know we have this great free bottle offer today. We're talking AstaFX from Purity Products, and we'll get to that offer as we wrap up the program. Free bottle of AstaFX for all of our listeners. Again, it promotes healthy vision, skin, muscle, fights wrinkles like no other. And most of us have just never heard about all of this until today. So tell our listeners again how astaxanthin compares to other antioxidants or phytonutrients that are out there on the market right now, because this is truly unique, isn't it?
0: Well, you know, from an antioxidant perspective, the healthy aging perspective, astaxanthin is up to 6,000 times more potent than vitamin C in its singlet oxygen-quenching capacity. That should be enough to get everybody excited. There's really, you know, something in this for everybody. With AstaFX from Purity here, you get to see the amazing power of astaxanthin for yourself. It's the king of the carotenoids, and very few people are aware of its benefits. And I think millions are missing out on it because they just aren't aware of this incredible evidence-based nutraceutical.
1: And I know it may sound too good to be true for some people, Sherry. What do you say to any skeptics saying, come on, does it really do all of this?
0: Well, I'm a pharmacist, and in my training as a pharmacist, I'm trained to look at the science and to see what the science says. And the science on astaxanthin is very clear, backed by over 60 clinical studies, and many of these studies are accessible on PubMed, so you can check them out yourself. But the key takeaway is this. The benefits are real, the cosmetic benefits, the endurance benefits, the strength benefits, the vision benefits, circulation, cardio, the product really works. I mean, the science is so strong. I see the difference in how it makes my skin look and how I feel. I feel stronger, healthier, and I encourage folks to give this a try. With this free bottle offer from Purity, there's nothing to lose and so much to gain.
1: Such great information, wonderful show, and always good to talk with you, Sherry. Thank you so much for joining us today.
0: Thank you.
1: Sherry Torkos, who's an author, she's a practicing pharmacist, she's written more than a dozen books on health, including the Canadian Encyclopedia of Natural Medicine. 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
6: The words of the preacher, be it known, this matter is by decree unto all people, every tribe, tongue, and nation, to the intent that the living may know... that the Most High ruleth in the kingdom of men. You're listening to Jeff Turing. Welcome to One of His Footmen.
11: Welcome to another edition of One of His Footmen. We are here in shiny sun-infested Independence, Ohio, where it's sunny and beautiful. We are here with the red-headed troll of Independence, St. Ryan of Independence.
12: What's up, dude?
11: What's going on, man?
12: Not much.
11: Plenty in the world, plenty in Ohio, plenty in the state, plenty in the city, plenty in the country.
12: Iran is one of the top ones that we've been talking about.
11: And I think it should be. I watch some of the video that is coming out of the bombings that we have been doing. And it is as if some people within the community have forgotten we are even at war.
12: Yeah.
11: Just because there's not a lot of body bags coming home, there's not a lot of really detrimental, terrible, gross, apocalyptic news coming out, you know, sensational news sells.
12: Yeah.
11: So that's what the fake news is all about. But really, we have to remember, we are at war.
12: Yeah. full blown war.
11: I mean, we have tankers that are going toward the Middle East. We have more aircraft carriers. We have more of everything heading that way. And we do have some people dying. I mean, they are losing their life. So we are at war, and I think that it needs to be brought to the attention.
12: It was, 17 is the number?
11: Last check, 17.
12: Yeah, as of the 23rd or something.
11: Honorable transition that Trump attends.
12: Yep.
11: Big deal. Mm-hmm. Big deal. Those families are devastated.
12: Right.
11: Don't include the people that are wounded.
12: There's going to be quite a bit wounded, too. Even from that first hit, they said that there's a few wounded.
11: Mm-hmm.
12: But between the Isfahan explosion, the pickaxe mountain threat, and B-1 bombers showing up for the first time, which single one of those would you flag as a real point of no return if you had to pick just one?
11: Pickaxe?
12: Me too. That's what I would think too.
11: Something deep down in that mountain that they're hiding, and enough intelligence is leading you toward it. And WMD, that backfired, but I think that backfired on purpose.
12: Yeah.
11: I think pickaxe has got, there's enough intelligence from all over different that are pointing towards this one mountain. I think it's going to be a place to explore.
12: Yeah, and they said that that might be the only one that the bunker buster might not be able to reach because it's so far down into the mountain. That's something that they're going to have to find out.
11: Well,
12: as long as Israel doesn't mess it up.
11: Yeah, you know. So, you know, you can deter and slow things down. I mean, even if you blow up a bunch of the air shafts, there are things that you can disrupt with bunker bombs, even if you can't get all the way down.
12: Even if you just completely bury it, you can watch them if they're going to go try to dig it back up.
11: Yeah.
12: You can tell, hey, they're getting in there.
11: It's the place to explore. So you blow it up and then you keep an eye on it afterwards.
12: Right.
11: See what's happening.
12: Sure. And who knows what a couple bunker busters can do. You never know until you got to do it. You just got to try, you know? You got to give it a shot.
11: Yeah.
12: Let's not call it Pickaxe Mountain anymore. Let's call it Flatten Mountain.
11: Flatlander boy.
12: Yeah. And then they don't have to worry about it. They just said, I think they said that they're just worried about some of the, maybe the nuclear material getting out too, which maybe you shouldn't have built it after we told you not to.
11: It would be no worse of a fallout than a volcano or some natural disaster like that.
12: Yeah.
11: Canadian wildfire.
12: Yeah. That we get to breathe in all that smoke.
11: Right.
12: That they have the let it burn policy. Thank you.
11: Mm-hmm.
12: And just, you know, come right in there. But it's not as bad as California. I mean, they got to deal with that all the time.
11: Mm-hmm.
12: With the cost now past $37.5 billion and climbing toward a possible $87 to $90 billion, at what dollar figure, if any, do you think American public opinion actually forces a change in policy regardless of what the White House wants?
11: I don't think a dollar amount affects the average person in the States. Our debt is trillions and trillions.
12: Mm-hmm.
11: At this point, it's almost a fallacy to think that there is such a thing. Once you have your visas maxed out as a family, it affects things. But the United States government has constantly in their mailbox free credit cards that you can just print money.
12: Yeah.
11: And the Fed just continues to print money. At this point, I think the bulk of Americans are not intimidated by the national debt.
12: No.
11: It is so high and so far away from the average person that that doesn't dawn on them. So when these debates come on Capitol Hill about expenditures or an omnibus bill, or the average citizen could care less or couldn't care less.
12: I think it could come to affecting the midterms, though.
11: Very little.
12: I think it could affect where people vote or if people show up to vote. Whether you're fired up, if he doesn't get something wrapped up here pretty soon, I know it's, you don't care, but they're going to start using that more as, hey, you know, they're talking about all this fraud and blah, blah, blah. Well, you know, they're wasting just as much money on this. I think it's just a talking point for the Democrats just to slam home and use it for the midterm.
11: The voter base is so small right now and so inactive. Remember the whole massive explosion when Doge came out.
12: Mm-hmm.
11: And again, that's far and long gone. The political cycle has shifted, and Doge what?
12: Yeah.
11: Oh, you had Capitol Hill hearings on some kind of extension for the budget of the Department of War. And in a month, people are going to say, budget of war? That is white noise in the constituent's mind. It sounds good for a minute. And then it just becomes white noise. I was at a meeting out in Trumbull County with some state officials, representatives, and some senators, and they were talking about how they expect us as the constituents to stir the base to get people to vote. That it's important that we have good high voter turnout, which is true.
13: That is true.
11: Right? I mean, the Scott voter turnout is going to be the key in all races. So for Vivek in Ohio, I mean, it's going to be a disaster if Amy Acton gets in. Mm-hmm. And of course, we have Trump won the state by a landslide, or as he says, by a lot, you know, but it doesn't affect the turnout. When Trump's not on the ticket, the turnout is drastically different.
13: Right.
11: And so these people were saying, hey, we got to get you out to vote and then 10 of your friends out to vote with you.
13: Right.
11: As if the responsibility of the election is the responsibility of the constituents. And so I'm looking at them, and then he boasted, it was, I think it was Dave Thomas, on his reform of property tax. And he, that representative, has done a lot of work on reform for property tax. But it's not enough. So the average person, if it's reduced by 15%, that isn't That's going nothing. To change anything on you. I mean, 15%, I get it, you know, but wow. that is such a small amount for a person to boast, well, our bill got passed and we fought hard and we worked hard so that we can reduce your property tax by 15% or, you know, senior citizens even by, you know, 20% or, you know, whatever it is. That is such a drop in the bucket that that does not bring anybody out to the polls.
13: No.
11: You have to do something huge in order to change something at the poll. The Republicans are going to vote Republicans. The Democrats are going to vote Democrats. And I think it's almost an illusion that there are such things as an independent.
13: Yeah.
11: If you're an independent, that means you can't make up your mind between one extreme to the other. I mean, they're totally opposite each other. The Democrat ticket is sliding into socialism.
13: Yeah. But I'm going to say right now that it doesn't matter. Just because you're Republican does not mean that you get my vote.
11: No, because it doesn't matter. They have these talking points of night and day. But we've had a supermajority Republican in Ohio for years and years and years. And so to come out and say, well, I fought hard and, you know, really, you know, warred for a 15% decrease in property tax, you just want to get up and smack the guy.
13: I'm going to push back on the constituents' job to do that.
11: No.
13: What are you talking about? It's your job.
11: Do something.
13: To come and get our vote.
11: Do something that is so outrageous that the population, the populace says they actually did something.
13: Yeah. It's a job interview. What would you do on a job interview? You would try to impress the future boss.
11: You have a majority, and in some cases, a super majority. There should be no reason why somebody comes out and says, hey, we realize this is the situation in the Gulf, and gas prices are a lot, and so your big rig that you're filling up is $125. Sometimes the pump shuts off because it doesn't go that high. So what we're going to do is something drastic, where we're going to reduce all the federal and state taxes, plus this, plus this, plus this, so that we can cut the gas by 50%. And that's noticeable.
13: Yes.
11: Bring it from $4 to $2.
13: Yes.
11: Okay? Now you're going to have Republicans out to vote because somebody actually, for once, thinks they did something.
13: Right. No one's doing anything. Congress is the most worthless group of individuals that if they were out in the private sector, they would be fired from every single job that they would
11: get. Any business would survive
13: with our government
11: lukewarm mediocrity that our government has. Yes. There's no job that would survive that.
13: Our government couldn't run a circus.
11: They are worse than Kmart.
13: Yes.
11: With a blue light special by saying we're going to take 2 cents off these generic tennis shoes that nobody's buying.
13: Well, we're going to raise your taxes 3 cents.
11: Yeah, you're going to pay a quarter for your cart.
13: Yeah.
11: I mean, that's how bad. So what needs to be is you need somebody like a Vivek who is willing to, let's try to make a huge difference here.
13: Yeah.
11: A huge difference, like Trump did. Close U.S. aid?
13: I don't understand why people think that's such a bad thing. It's all fraud. A Democrat's pocketbook. That was perfectly for the Democrats.
11: Elon Musk Doge and Big Balls and all that we went through with that.
13: Right.
11: That they should have followed through with that. Our state should have had a Doge. We've had musical chairs for so long that the fraud from the Haitians down in Columbus or the people that are eating dogs out in the street, you know, there should have been a good auditor of the state of Ohio. There should have been. Now they're talking about voter ID and the SAVE Act. Why didn't Secretary of State Frank LaRose do that when he was in office? Nothing. Nothing gets done.
13: Ever.
11: So I was on the phone with Vivek, and he reminded me, because I was talking about the providence of the Lord and how the Lord is in charge. It's the Lord who raises up kings. It's the Lord who sets them down. He's the Lord who brings up kingdoms, and he's the Lord who tears them down. And he responded, we're going to get who we deserve. Ohio is going to get what we deserve. And if the lukewarm rhino Republicans in office now are so bad that they can't get their own base to come out, or they can't get anybody who's even on the fringe, we're going to get who we deserve, and there's going to be a flip in the governor's mansion.
13: Yeah, but the thing is, I'm sorry, but that means you didn't work hard enough. You didn't go out and get our vote hard enough. You didn't go out and stir up the people enough to say, hey, dude, are you voting today? This dude's going to do something in this state.
11: Yeah,
13: go with me and vote.
11: Certain bills need to get out of committee. They need to do drastic measures. We're talking about something draconian that they would say so that you would have a shakeup. And usually in biblical times, something like that only would occur when there was an invasion or some kind of pestilence or something terrible happened, so that repentance would be brought to the forefront and people would turn to the Lord. And then through repentance and faith, the Lord poured out his blessing and things changed. But it had to always be something drastic.
13: Right.
11: So knowing that, the people in office need to try to stir up something drastic.
13: Yes. Let us know, like, that you hear what the people are saying, that you actually care what the people want.
11: We the people, a representative government.
13: It isn't let the people pass laws and then say, hey, no, I'm going to take that law that you just voted on and passed, and I'm going to change it, like DeWine does.
11: Water it down, compromise, capitulate. Yeah.
13: Or the people will vote on a bill that they want passed, and then he will change that bill. That's not what the people voted you for.
11: That is the issue that we are going to have. We need to, that's why Trump is doing such a massive turn with the tariffs. And then you have a corrupt court that says you can't do it, which, okay, if you can't do it, then find another way.
13: Right.
11: I like the transition from going into a Hamiltonian philosophy.
13: Yeah. Hamiltonian economics.
11: Actually, I have this clip from the interview that J.D. Vance did, which brought out quite a bit of, from even Forbes, but it brought out some criticism. Listen to this video.
14: Most. And I do think that, you know, for our friends who are sort of on the more laissez-faire side of the American right, in hindsight, part of why Milton Friedman's ideas made more sense in the 1980s is because they were being advocated in a country that still had a very rich and powerful institutional Christianity. And so, like, being laissez-faire in a world where there are Christian guardrails on everything is a much different proposition than being laissez-faire in a world where globalized liberalism has become the sort of status quo of American elites.
11: He's now talking about the difference between a Hamiltonian kind of economy and Friedman. And he brings out a good point that the change of our culture from 1980 from the Friedman doctrine, you know, when the Reagan economic trickle-down effect, and how that just doesn't work anymore, because that was with the assumption of the bedrock of culture that we still had a Christian virtue type of society.
13: Yeah. It was a totally...
11: We've come a long way from the 80s in the wrong direction.
13: Yeah.
11: So when you talk about the way that things were working for the trickle-down effect in 1985 in the Reagan years, that doesn't work anymore because the culture is greedy. The guardrails are gone.
12: Yeah.
11: So that's what the Democrats are complaining about, is that the rich get richer and the tax breaks for the rich and the Bernie boys and all that is complaining. That's why the shift in the Democrat Party is going to Democrat socialism.
12: Communism.
11: Communism.
12: Yeah, that's
11: because they too see the greed, and that's their solution to the greed.
12: Yeah.
11: So, you know, we can look at the old establishment rhino, you know, like in the Reagan era, and we too can agree that's what Vance is saying.
12: Yeah.
11: It's not the same culture anymore.
12: The Republicans are not the same as they were in the 80s.
11: No, the culture is not the same. Think 1985. How old were you in 1985? I was 12 years old.
12: Yeah.
11: It is, a lot has changed. Mm-hmm. And even in the economic system within the standard establishment Republican, Vance is saying something that stirred feathers, but is true.
12: Right.
11: We have to have a shift. Righteousness.
12: Yes. And the Republicans now are the working class, blue collar. That's really where it's shifted.
11: So you have to have, at this point, the free market. We don't really live in a capitalist society anymore. A capitalist, when you look at it, the way that it's changed from 1970, 1980 to 2026, it is not really a full capitalistic free market democracy.
12: Right.
11: It's not. It has, unfortunately, changed to a plutocracy.
12: How so?
11: In a correct capitalist free market, the free markets can do whatever they want to do. You know, it's survival of the fittest. If some guy comes up with a great idea, or he comes up with a business and he works hard, that's capitalism. That's free market. He gets to the victor goes the spoil.
12: Right.
11: But that is assuming that the victor has some moral that they won't greed you to death and turn your employees into slaves.
12: Right.
11: The trickle-down effect worked in the years of Reagan, because there were some, either via unions or just conscience, that you would pay your workers a decent wage if you were making in the millions.
12: Yes.
11: So we're running way out of the John D. Rockefeller. I mean, people look at some of them as robber barons. You know, they were so incredibly prudent in their business, you know, greedy.
12: Yeah.
11: But John D. Rockefeller, as an American businessman, if you look him up on Wikipedia, it comes up this. John D. Rockefeller, businessman / philanthropist.
12: Right.
11: Now you would see, in our day, you would see John D. Rockefeller, businessman.
12: Mm-hmm.
11: The philanthropist era in the free market society is waning.
12: Right.
11: Even when you looked at Andrew Carnegie, had what was called the gospel of the wealth. He said that it was a disgrace for a man to die wealthy. Andrew Carnegie. We're talking about two of the most prominent, wealthiest men at one time in the world, in America.
12: Yeah.
11: Both of them in different ways. Now, Rockefeller was a Baptist, so his was solid biblical Christian roots, you know, and he came up with that at 30 years old, but he didn't actually start giving it away until he was 60. Carnegie, he just, in his conscience, that was, he wasn't a Christian, but it showed the Christian influence of a non-Christian in society.
12: Yeah.
11: The gospel of wealth, obviously that's influenced by the gospel.
12: Yeah. Why else would you say the gospel?
11: Right. So the 80s idea, and that's what Vance is getting at, is that those days have slipped away. And so his argument is now you're going to need some government intervention so that the Americans can hold on to the American dream.
12: Right.
11: So that we don't have this huge societal split between the rich and the poor, that these classes, you know, we only have elites and peasants. We have to do something. And even Besant, it's the weirdest thing to see Besant say he's fighting for the middle class and then watch what he does. And he is, because Besant is a Soros guy.
12: Mm-hmm.
11: And how in the world did a billionaire New York president of Trump, a billionaire guy, tycoon, money manager of George Soros and Besant, come to the conclusion that we need to do something for the working man? And what he's doing is he's risking all these things by trying to take down Maduro and to try to war with Iran, knowing that this can blow up in your face. I mean, we could have a global depression. Like, this can blow up in our face. But Trump knows he's not the mediocre rhino establishment guy that's going to go with the flow the way that George Bush did. He knows the system is broken. And the only way to fix this bad of a broken system is you're going to have to jump off the cliff and take a risk and try to swim.
12: Yeah, and see what happens.
11: Or be like the prior presidents and just stand there on the rock looking at the water talking about jumping off.
12: Yeah, because if you don't do anything right now, we're at such a point that if you don't do anything right now, we're going to lose this country.
11: Big risks. Mm-hmm. Otherwise, you lose the republic. Yeah. That was the risk of 1776, 1775 at the bridge of Lexington. Do you really want to pull the trigger?
12: Yeah.
11: Yeah.
12: Yeah.
11: It comes a point where, I don't want to, but we have to. You have to take the risk. You have to do these things. And that's what Trump is doing throughout all of this. A free market society without moral values gives you just enough free rope to hang yourself.
12: It does. But if you play them right, you could be...
11: It's the best system in the world.
12: Right. It's the American dream.
11: It is. And that's why you're seeing this rise in socialists, because they know it's broken, but they won't... They haven't seen anybody take the risk enough, the political risk. I mean, that's some of this is political suicide. That's why you don't see that.
12: Mm-hmm.
11: You don't see Huffman and McCulley down at the State House, you know, actually risking something to bring some greatness to Ohio.
12: Yeah.
11: I mean, think of that. If the national average of gasoline is $4.50 a gallon around the states, especially the Midwest, and then Ohio comes out with some kind of solution to cut it in half,
12: everybody would be looking at Ohio.
11: You guys would be heroes.
12: Yeah.
11: The constituents would come out to vote left and right. You would have a mass wave of conservative, right-wing, Christian nationalists. Yeah. It would just go off the chart.
12: Like, why can't we get rid of, like, sales tax or something?
11: Something big.
12: Yes.
11: It's actually going to be noticeable. What we need to do is we need someone to be the hero so that people can follow something along the lines of...
12: Like a Hamilton. Like when he went in, I think it was the Battle of Saratoga or something, he let someone use his rifle or his pistol, and the guy forgot it. And he's like, hey, man, where's my weapon? And he's like, I forgot it back there. And Hamilton went all the way back while it was in the line of fire where the British guns were firing at from the ships and ran and grabbed it and came back. They said it was like the most craziest thing that he'd ever seen.
11: Something movies are made of.
12: Yep.
11: Braveheart,
12: mm-hmm.
11: The Patriot.
12: Yeah.
11: You know, you've been listening to another edition of One of His Footmen. If you have any questions or would like to contact us, you can do that at oneofhisfootmen.org. That's oneofhisfootmen.org.
12: Later.

0: In 1963, John F. Kennedy was assassinated by his own government. In 1968, Martin Luther King was assassinated by his own government. In June of 68, Bobby Kennedy assassinated by his own government. And Donald J. Trump had not one, but two assassination attempts on his life. But this is not new. In 44 BC, Julius Caesar was killed by his own government. In 33 AD, Jesus Christ was killed by his own government. The pilgrims that came to the New World were familiar with tyranny. They risked their lives crossing the ocean for freedom. The Puritans that came to the New World were acquainted with tyranny and persecution. They, too, risked their lives for freedom and religion. To add to this, we, too, must remember that many of them didn't make it. The torch of freedom has been passed to us. We must run to keep the light alive. We must work to keep the heritage of liberty, freedom, and most of all, the salvation. The salvation that has been offered to us by Jesus Christ, the God of heaven. Through him, we are more than conquerors. I'm Jeff Toring, pastor of Liberty Valley Church, and I am one of his footmen. Come.
1: This program has been sponsored by one of his footmen.
2: Someone had a birthday.
3: Yep, 50. Can't believe it.
2: 50 years of wisdom.
3: Great segue. We have a health reminder from the CDC.
2: Pneumococcal vaccination is recommended for adults 50 or older. Says here, we're over 6 times more likely to be hospitalized with pneumococcal pneumonia than adults under 50.
3: I don't love those odds.
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16: With SRN News, I'm Bob Agnew in Washington. President Trump has for months been pressuring the Federal Reserve to slash interest rates, claiming it would be rocket fuel for growth. Seems to be losing that battle, at least for now. Since the war in Iran began, borrowing money has become even more expensive, meaning fewer families can afford things like mortgages for homes or auto loans. The 10-year U.S. Treasury notes interest rates shot above 4.7% on Friday, and the Fed indicating it has no plans to cut interest rates. In fact, it's leaving open the possibility they could go up sometime soon. Ukrainian President Vladimir Zelensky pitching President Trump and other American officials on helping Ukraine win permission from tech giant Elon Musk to use Starlink satellite communication systems to guide their strikes inside Russia.
17: The push for expanded use of Starlink comes as Zelensky looks for alternate ways to mitigate the need for U.S. Patriot air defense systems to thwart the steady barrage of Russian missile and drone attacks on Ukrainian territory. The interceptors are in shorter supply as the U.S. and Israeli war against Iran continues to rage. Zelensky reportedly made the request directly to Mr. Trump at an Oval Office meeting this week during his whirlwind trip to Washington. He also told lawmakers later on Capitol Hill that he wanted Starlink to help with targeting inside Russia. John Scott reporting.
16: It's not good news for consumers from U.S. oil producers.
18: ExxonMobil and Chevron warned that global supplies of diesel and other refined products will likely remain tight and lead to persistently high prices in the second half of the year as the Iran war continues to cause major energy disruptions. Both companies reported large jumps in second quarter refining profits on Friday as declining fuel stockpiles combined with curtailed exports from China and refinery outages in Russia led to higher margins.
16: That's correspondent Bill Alexander
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26: 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Thank you so much for joining me as always. I really appreciate all of you listening, and I hope you're up for another solo episode with me, hopefully your favorite host on From the Median. I'm going to go over just the number of topics that you're going to get in your email. If you go to clevelandrighttolife.org and you sign up for this, and you can get all these really great articles. It's a quick summary of a number of issues in regards to life issues and what's going on in this country right now and throughout the world. And you can get this information and click on it and read the various articles. So I'm going to, as I have been doing for a few weeks now, going through some of these articles and just giving you a brief overview of them in case you want to go and get them yourselves, which I would highly, highly suggest that you do. I get these in my email
0: every couple days even, and it gives me direct links to these various articles from some of the most wonderful outlets that you can find, and they're not easy to find, let's be honest. Okay, so I'm going to start with the first one here. I want to make a specific point. You know, I'm coming here from Cleveland, Ohio, and we have a governor's race going on. Governor Mike DeWine is done. He's been in for two terms, and so he's, of course, now leaving. And so we have Vivek Ramaswamy running against Amy Acton, who was actually appointed by Governor DeWine as the Health and Human Services of Ohio during COVID-19. And something specifically that's relevant to all of us that care so deeply about the life issue, the abortion issue specifically, and that is that Amy Acton does in fact support abortion up to birth and at taxpayer expense. She is a radical leftist in every sense of the word. That is what she is and who she what she believes in. And that is the type of person that would be the governor of the state of Ohio. We cannot let that happen by any stretch of the imagination. She is bad news. She is bad. She was horrible during COVID. I don't even know how a pro-abortion individual under a Republican governor ever got into the position that she was in, but nevertheless, she was there. But we cannot let her get into the governor's office in the great state of Ohio. So please do everything you can to vote against her. But certainly Vivek is, in my opinion, an excellent candidate. I'll let you decide here. But it's definitely, I could tell you who it's not, and it's not Amy Acton, that's for sure. So if you want to know a little bit more about that, you can go to Life News. Again, a great outlet, great organization in which you can find excellent and reliable news here. And that's where you can find this article. I want to point out another couple things on here in this list. And there's a lot of articles that come through. I'm not going to go through everything just because there are a lot of them, but I'm just going to kind of give you some of the highlights and encourage you to go to ClevelandRightToLife.org. But there's a particular article also from Life News about France's National Assembly passes bill legalizing euthanasia. And this is not, you know, unique to France per se. This is happening all over the world. This is a horrible, horrible thing. We cannot, as a society in any country, look at life as something that we just throw away, toss away when someone is ill or sick or in a difficult situation. We cannot have that type of attitude. And there was actually a case here, also on Life News, where a man who was declared brain dead, he actually woke up just before they harvested his organs. So, you know, you think about this, you know, just because you're ill, just because you're brain dead, just because you're a paraplegic or whatever ailment you have, cancer, you name it, you know, don't give up on life, because you could be like this poor guy and wake up just before they started taking your organs. Can you imagine being this guy? Not knowing what was about to happen here, or his family. I mean, I'm not laughing at the situation. Well, I am, but not at him, of course. But, you know, we have to value life. This guy has a second lease on life here. We have to respect that. But I thought that was an interesting story, that they were just about to harvest his organs. And we know that they were doing that, selling body parts of little babies, specifically aborted babies. And we have found out too that, babies who are born alive are, their organs are better, in a sense, on the market, so to speak, and for research if they're born alive and then taken. So think about that horror, that absolute horror that must occur or is occurring when they're harvesting baby body parts for science, and they're selling them. And we know that they were doing that. Sick, isn't it? It's sick. It's sick. Speaking of sick, we certainly saw when Charlie Kirk was horribly, horribly murdered for everybody out there to see while he was simply speaking. And you know, we think a lot about Charlie Kirk speaking. We don't think enough about the fact that Charlie Kirk was listening. He was giving a voice to people who opposed him. And that's what he was doing on college campuses everywhere, is he let people come up and ask questions and make their points. And he engaged them in dialogue, in respectful dialogue, right? So we know that some horrible people, lots of people actually, were celebrating Charlie Kirk's death, a horrible, brutal murder of a man, a son, a grandson, a brother, a father, a husband, and so on. I mean, a horrible, horrible act, and people cheered. And we know also, just if you're paying attention, leftists in the UK were celebrating when Anne Winnicombe's Winnicombe was murdered. She was a pro-life politician in Great Britain, and she was a Catholic convert, and she was bludgeoned to death by a hammer by some nut job. And I don't know that they've specifically identified his motive, but I think that it's a reasonable assumption that it very likely had to do with her political affiliation. I saw a picture of the guy who was arrested for it. And, you know, I know you shouldn't judge a book by its cover, and I won't do that. But if I'm a betting man, I'm going to bet that this guy's a radical leftist as well. But this is what the left does. I mean, you don't see this. And I think this is relevant to note when a left leaning person, a leftist, passes away, however they pass away, whether it's just natural causes or through disease, or God forbid it's some kind of murder, you don't see celebration. You don't see people on our side celebrating, laughing, cheering, saying we're happy they're dead. You just don't see that. And I think it's the difference in how we look at and how we value life. And we also have a sense of decency, right, that you just don't do that kind of thing. And yet the left does it constantly, constantly. They do it for everybody. You know, it's really quite sad. As a matter of fact, I heard about, and it's not on here, it's not from this, the Cleveland Right to Life .org email that I get. But I did see that there was a bar or restaurant that was offering free beer to their customers whenever Donald Trump died, right? I mean, what's wrong with these people, right? I mean, I tremendously dislike many Democrat politicians, right? Joe Biden, Barack Obama, Hillary Clinton, but I would never ever do that. And I don't think anyone on our side ever would. It just is not seen from our side. All right. Let's see. We got, Planned Parenthood here. The reconciliation bill that the House Republicans passed does not defund Planned Parenthood. This is from Life News as well. Life News has a lot of great stuff. So I would highly suggest going and regularly reading Life News and going to Life News. But when are we going to finally defund them, defund Planned Parenthood, right? I mean, all these radical leftist billionaires, and there's plenty of them, Why don't they fund it? Obviously, I don't want anything to be funded by Planned Parenthood, but why should taxpayers have to do it? Let Bill Gates and George Soros and those people fund Planned Parenthood if they really wanted to. And they probably would, so it wouldn't really change much, except that our tax money would not be used for that reason. All right. I want to bring up another one on here that that is maybe even somewhat of a controversial situation, because I know Donald Trump has pushed in vitro fertilization. And I think, in my opinion, I think Donald Trump is simply just misguided and doesn't fully grasp it. But the Catholic bishops, they've asked Trump to not expand IVF over, specifically over the moral concerns. And I think that IVF, while on one side could make the case and say, well, why are you against life? Don't you want more life? And I think even Trump said, don't we want more babies? And the answer is yes to all of those things. We all want more life. We want more babies. We want life, of course. But there's a huge difference when it comes to IVF versus simply having babies the normal way. Through IVF, many of the fertilized eggs do not survive. So we're talking about fertilized eggs that are killed, in essence, or allowed to die. And we're also procreating unnaturally, right? I'll leave it at that. And that's something that people don't think about enough, and that we cannot and should not live in a society in which we have procreation, which is good, but done through a process that is not good. Right. It has to be through the natural ways of a man and a woman. And that's God's plan. Right. That's the way God designed it. That's truth. It's good. It's right. And that's what needs to be done. So I want to highly encourage everybody to really think long and hard about IVF. If you're on the fence or you're on the other side of it, I realize your intentions may be good. Potentially, but really think long and hard about the issue of IVF. It is an important issue. Here, there's a great article from Life Site News in which Senator Hawley, who's really great, by the way, targets, he's going after these George Soros-funded dark money groups and push for the Department of Justice to crack down on the abortion pill. The abortion pill is a real, real problem. It's a very serious problem. Besides the fact that the abortion pill is killing babies, it's putting women at great, great risk in so many ways, even beyond the medical side. It's putting sex trafficking and rape victims in jeopardy because their abusers could simply order the abortion pill. We're also seeing cases out there of boyfriends or husbands secretly putting the abortion pill in their wives or girlfriends' drinks, hoping to induce an abortion. This is not a safe drug. I mean, it's not safe, period, because it causes abortion. But even beyond that, it is not safe to women to take this, period. It's also unsafe to be taking it at home when with no supervision, no medical supervision and the like. And of course, the media constantly suppresses any bits of information, any news out there of the abortion pill harming people. They hide it. They run from it. They don't want to talk about it. So check out this article on LifeSite News. This is important. It really is. It's an important topic. We got to get rid of this abortion pill. It is a serious problem. I want to point out one other thing, two things that are of interest to me that are not from the ClevelandRightToLife.org email that I get. I want to also point out something that was going on today. I don't know if any of you, today is July 29th as of this recording, and today was the day in which Dr. Fauci testified or was forced to testify before Congress, since Congress unveiled all sorts of information that was found, including writings from his diary and emails and the like about what Dr. Fauci was doing. And he pled the fifth on every single question. I believe it was 111 times he invoked the Fifth Amendment. Obviously, he wasn't going to answer any questions. So if you were to watch the hearing or if you were to even watch, you know, certain sound bites of certain questionings, he doesn't answer anything. So don't expect to come away and get answers to the questions. But it's very telling that a person like Fauci, who by all accounts, by all evidence, lied quite frequently and quite severely in regards to COVID-19. He was lying. He was putting forward information that he should not have or that he didn't really know the answers to, forcing people, certainly supporting the forced vaccination of an experimental vaccine that wasn't even a vaccine and did more harm than good. He hid a lot, deleted emails, and he was making millions of dollars as well while he was out there supposed to be looking out for the people of this country. Again, he got a pardon, a full, complete pardon from Joe Biden's auto pen, so he could thank

great comments and great points that he made. So I would suggest, if you are looking to learn a little bit more about the whole travesty that was COVID-19 and those that were supposed to be in charge and supposed to be people we looked to during a time in which a lot of people were very, very panicked. This was a very corrupt man. In my opinion, he was a narcissist. He was greedy. He was playing politics with the lives of the people of this country. And I don't think anything is going to happen to him, but it should. And I hope there is justice for what he, and by the way, not just him, plenty of others, including, as I mentioned at the top of the show, Amy Acton, who's now running for governor of Ohio. These are people who behaved very irresponsibly. They were, at best case, they were incompetent in their jobs and in their roles, in the things that they said out in the public, in which the public looked to them and took what they said to heart. Not all of us did, but many people did. And Dr. Fauci was the, in my opinion, somewhat of the ringleader. He could have put a stop to a lot of this, the nonsense, whether it was the social distancing or especially the restrictions on children who had no risk whatsoever from COVID, everything else that he was doing and saying about the cause of or the source of COVID-19, which were lies and the like. And so this is a problem. He's a problem. But of course, he got blanket immunity by Joe Biden's auto pen right as he was leaving office. It's very similar to Hunter Biden, who was also given that pardon. These are corrupt individuals. These are corrupt individuals. And I think it's relevant and important for all of us to know that, because this is serious. The last thing I wanted to point out and mention is, may sound or look irrelevant, and it's not specifically to, Cleveland Right to Life or anything like that, but I just want to point out a movie that I watched with my two boys just the other day on Netflix. So if you still have Netflix, go to it, and I would highly suggest watching. I'm looking for the movie. I meant to set it aside here, but I'll find it here. Oh yeah, here it is. It's called Ordinary Angels. Ordinary Angels, it's called, and it was about a little girl in Kentucky. It's a true story. Her mother passed away when she was little, and then she had a disease that she needed a new liver. And it tells the story of how a woman and a community helped this little girl get her new liver. It was actually a really, really good story, a good movie. It was well done. And especially with so many movies out there that are not well done and, quite honestly, aren't good, just simply aren't good or have any kind of purity to them. This was actually a really good one. We enjoyed it. And it was a really good message. So Ordinary Angels is the name of the movie. A plug for it. I get nothing from it. Neither does Cleveland Right to Life, but I just want to point it out when there's something good out there in Hollywood, quote unquote, I'll give him credit where credit is due. So Ordinary Angels on Netflix. So again, thank you so much for listening. I really appreciate all of you being here. I'm hoping that you're liking these solo episodes in which I go over the life news from Cleveland Right to Life. Again, clevelandrighttolife.org if you want to sign up for these and get these emails, and you can dig into these articles, and they'll take you a direct link to the various articles and the sites that are publishing these articles. You have to go to good sources of information. You'll get these. They'll come right to your email, and you'll be able to follow along as well. And so I would highly encourage you to go to clevelandrighttolife.org.

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0: Good morning, and welcome to another edition of the Gray Fox and the Boomer Show. I'm Guy Ebinger. They refer to me as the Boomer, and I'm here flying solo once again. We're getting closer to getting the Gray Fox back here in the studio. Give us a little color, tell us a few stories, and not only that, but slow me down a little bit, because as you folks know, if you listened the last couple weeks, I could fill in our time slot with a lot of stuff, and I talk sometimes way too fast. So if you call in and you want to talk to me, and you want to slow me down, you let me know. But hopefully we'll get the Gray Fox back in here. And we do appreciate all your good thoughts and prayers to get him in here to be a part of the show again. I look forward to him coming back. But anyhow, the reason we have this show is to give you educational tips and suggestions on how to make your money work smarter, earn more, and last longer. That's a whole lot longer. Today's no different. If you get something to write with, something to write on, get your smartphone out, enter into your contacts under the Gray Fox and the Boomer Show, then give us a call. When you give us a call, we'll give you information about the Gray Fox and the Boomer. We'll give you information about the products we suggest, the fixed and fixed indexed annuities. But most importantly, we'll give you information about the strategies we suggest, the micromanagement strategy and the split fund retirement strategies that Mr. Gene Dodaro, the Gray Fox, designed, implemented to his own retirement more than 56 years ago. What an amazing guy. That's just absolutely incredible. Well, he still uses them. Our clients still use them. We still use them. And we're offering them to you today, folks, because they work. That's right. So get ready to write. Great to enter into your contacts under the Gray Fox and Boomer Show, then give us a call at 216-328-2005. That's 216-328-2005. Mm-hmm. But anyhow, to keep the Gray Fox in the loop here, you know, he, with all this heat that we've had recently and the smoggy smoke that the 800 wildfires that Canada has that they have supposedly every year, it's probably not a good thing that he comes out. But anyhow, to keep him involved in the show, and I'd like to read a passage from my three minutes a day compiled by the Christophers. We're up to volume 60. And not only does, again, as I mentioned, keep me in tune as to what day it is, but it gives me a good, nice little uplifting story every single day to start my day. Not only do I read volume 60, but I also read volume 59 to see if I've missed anything. And I dog-ear every page that I think I'd like to read to you folks. Now, this one is entitled, Now Hear This. The first rule of effective communication is to gain the attention of those whom you wish to communicate. The principle was exemplified in a long-ago issue of the Anglican Digest. In a small box was a simple heading, Notice. And this is what it said. You may have noticed the increased number of notices. We noticed that some of our notices have been noticed, and some of our notices have not been noticed. The response to our notices has been noticeably unnoticeable. This is to remind you to notice the notices and to respond to the notices, because we do not want the notice to go unnoticed. God doesn't want to go unnoticed either. Throughout history, He has sent us all sorts of notices through gifted writers, angels, prophets, and even through His own Son, Jesus. Even Jesus' coming was preceded by a notice. John chapter 1, verse 6 through 9 states, There's a man sent from God whose name was John. He came to bear witness to the light. The true light that enlightens every man was coming into the world. Did you notice? In your presence there is fullness of joy. Psalm 16, verse 11. Holy Spirit, alert me to the signs of God's presence. You know, we can look all around us to the signs that God is present. I mean, when you look at what we have right here in Northeast Ohio, we have the Great Lakes, Lake Erie, a fresh body of water right here on our northern shore. We have plenty of woods and green, and because of the process of carbon dioxide being breathed out of our bodies and being taken in by everything that's green around us to produce oxygen. We've been blessed with the evaporation precipitation cycle, plenty of rainfall. And, you know, and you may doubt my word because of the heat and a lot of the lack of rain that we've had, but you know, it has to come because of evaporation, precipitation. It's been going on for millions of years and will go on for a million more. There are signs everywhere. Every time a new baby is born is a sign that God is giving us signs that the world should go on with every new baby born. You know, and I have just watched a couple videos of my grandson from Houston, who we just visited. But the video was about 6 years ago when he was only 2 years old. And it just makes me smile. Every time that our grandkids come, my wife and I watch them, usually on Mondays, but sometimes now it's other days. When they open their car door and come running and jump up in your arms, it just makes you smile. Every new baby born is a sign from God that the world should continue to go on. And you know, effective communication is something that Gene and I have worked on for going on 34 years now. You know, we have been on the air here in Northeast Ohio for 34 years, going on 34 years. And we decided early on that when we started this show, that it would be an educational show, that we would reach out to as many people as possible, not only about insurance products, because, you know, when I first got into the business, it was like you had a taboo that you were an insurance agent, that nobody wanted to talk to you, even including your family. But the radio has given us a media to reach out to millions of people to talk about insurance products out there that can benefit your life and give you opportunities to grow your money and protect your money and to protect your family. So, you know, when we first started on the air some over 33 years ago, you know, we were downtown and we were on the air Friday nights at 11 o'clock. Gene and I would drive downtown to do a live show at 11 o'clock on Friday nights. That was the first opportunity we had to be on the air. And we ran our 13-week cycle, and we thought, well, you know, this is kind of hard coming down here at 11 o'clock at night on a Friday night to do a show that we were going to say, yeah, we tried. We did it. And that particular year that we were doing the show, the Indians had 43 come from behind victories, and they were on a competing radio station. And even Gene had joked about the fact that if he weren't on the air at that time, he'd be listening to the Indians play baseball. But anyhow, we decided, yep, we gave it a try. We're going to leave. But the radio station came to us and said that, you know, we were getting a lot of call-ins. We were getting a lot of listeners. So they offered us a daytime spot. And we basically then started coming in on Friday at 10 o'clock in the morning to do an hour show. And when we first started, I talked even faster than I talk now. I had notes and I had everything I wanted to say. And within 10, 15 minutes, I had said everything I wanted to say. And Gene basically took me aside and said, you know, slow down a little bit. And an hour is still an hour. Well, eventually, we not only did an hour, but we were offered a second hour. And eventually, not only were we offered a second hour, but in the third hour, Nurse Carol came in and talked about health care and things about your body and things about taking care of yourself and the medical industry and so forth. So at one point, we were on for three straight hours talking to you folks out there. So we're thankful that my next door neighbor gave me a shot to start a show here. And we're thankful, I'm thankful that the Gray Fox, who was only Gene D'Addario at the time before we got the offer, basically taught me everything I know about this industry and taught me how to talk on the radio. So hopefully we'll get Gene back here soon and, you know, basically give us some more lessons. I don't know if you folks realize it, but Gene D'Addario was on the radio in the 50s. He had his own show, worked his own engineering board, and in the 50s had his own radio show. And you can look him up. We've actually had people that are on the radio with him at that time that we've seen at restaurants. You know, and God bless them, they're not here anymore, but would come up and they would talk about being on the radio at the time. That was close to the time that they coined the phrase rock and roll. But Gene D'Addario was on the radio at that time. He's done many things. But the most important thing to me that he's done was to be there at the end of a call. In the old days, we used to buy lists of people, lists of phone numbers with people's names. They were for sale. And I don't know who was selling them, but in this case, a friend of mine who was in the business had a couple of these lists, and they were supposedly lists of people that had CDs at the bank. And the insurance industry was competing very hard back then to try to get people in CDs to come to fixed and fixed indexed annuities, primarily fixed annuities back then. But anyhow, I was making calls at my friend's house for him with his list, and one of those calls was to Gene D'Addario. And I basically was asking him about his CDs. And he went on to tell me that he had no CDs, that he got rid of them a long time ago. Well, I'm confused now because this was a list of CD owners. And so I stayed on the line and I started asking him about, well, then you must have mutual funds. Nope, don't have any of those. Got rid of those a long time ago. I said, well, how about stocks and bonds? You must have something like that. Nope, don't have any of those either. I got rid of those. And after I was on the phone with him for 10 or 15 minutes, just trying to get him to give me some type of opening that I could talk to him about annuities and the benefits of annuities, he finally said, I do the same thing that you do. And good people are hard to find. Why don't you give me a call sometime and come in and we'll talk about what I do? Well, I put that on the back burner. And, you know, after 6 months or a year, I still had that list. And I remembered that he said to give him a call. And I did. And fortunately, we sat down and talked. And after three or four sit downs and lunches and so forth, and where I got to see that Gene was way ahead of his time. Not only was he doing micromanagement at the time, but he also had products that made your money work smart. They weren't just products that grew your money. They weren't just a retirement fund. They weren't just life insurance. They weren't just disability insurance. They were products that actually made your money work smart and did more than one function. And that's what we've talked about over the last 34 years. We wanted to educate you folks on the opportunities of products in the insurance industry that could benefit you folks, whether it be protecting your life while also having a disability benefit, while also having a nursing home benefit, while also growing your money like an annuity in life insurance, where you could have an annuity that could have multiple benefits, that could grow your money, could have nursing home protections, and so forth. Every product that he had when we first started had multiple functions, which just boggled my mind. I worked for a big insurance company for about 6 years before coming on board with Gene, and I thought it was the best insurance company in the world, but their products didn't do multiple functions. Their products either were a life insurance product protecting your life if you died, or were an annuity just to grow your money, had no other benefits attached. The products that Gene had multiple, did multiple functions. And that's when we say, make your money work smarter. Even today, we look at products that are going to give you multiple options to use your money. For example, there's a product out there right now that gives you a 25% bonus on every deposit for the first year and a half that you have that annuity. And that 25% goes right towards your future income. And all the growth that you have on that product gets an additional either 50 to 150% more growth each and every year, depending on which choice you make, going directly towards your future income. In addition to that, as a death benefit, there's, you have an income value, you have an accumulation value. You can get that income value if you take the death benefit over 5 years. In addition to that, if you've turned on the income benefit, which you can turn on anytime after the first month of that annuity being issued, they will double your income towards long-term care at a nursing home, adult daycare, in-home health care, based on the 6 activities of daily living. If you can't do 2 of the 6 activities of daily living, they will double your income. And normally it's about 4.5 to 5 years that they will double that income. And not only that, while the money is growing and being paid out as an income, it still has an opportunity to grow using indexing and the additional growth that the contract offers. Granted, it's an income bonus, and as long as you're planning on turning the income on, you get to keep all that 25% once you've turned that income on. Those didn't exist back then, but they're still performing multiple functions. You have another product that offers a 17% bonus, but you can get an additional 8% bonus added to it, an additional 7% bonus added to it to bring it up to 24% on every deposit for 3 years. It can be used as an accumulation fund. It can be used if you go to the nursing home, you can turn an income on to give you an income for a nursing home. They will actually give you the opportunity to take more money out if you have a nursing home situation. And basically, it does multiple functions. You can use it for income. You can use it for growth. You can use it in a micromanagement plan, being that you can get a 24% bonus on every deposit for 3 years. The underlying growth is very competitive with what's out there. It has a guaranteed fixed interest rate of 3.1% right now, which is very competitive with a money market account that you can get in a mutual fund portfolio. Now, the money market accounts at the banks and the savings and loans and the credit unions are much lower than that, but it's a competitive rate with any money market account out there, and it's guaranteed for 1 year before they look at it again. I just recently had a client with a multi-year guarantee annuity that actually got an increase in his interest rate when he renewed his 3-year multi-year guarantee annuity. And when I say multi-year guarantee annuity, those are the old, what people considered as fixed annuities. Its official name in the insurance industry is called multi-year guaranteed annuity. And of course, the insurance industry is good with the letters and I can't think of what the name is that you call them, but it's called a MIGA, multi-year guarantee annuity. But anyhow, it renewed at a higher rate than what they got last time. I have a couple clients, their CD rate started out at 5% and is now 0.03%. It went down. Big difference is the insurance companies are buying blocks of bonds. The banks are loaning your money out and looking at the long-term interest rates that the Fed declare each time they get together. So you can see that the banks are looking down the road that interest rates are coming down. The insurance companies are still offering a competitive multi-year guarantee annuity, which is like a CD but issued through an insurance company, are still issuing over 5% in your 3-year, over 5.25 to 5.5 of your 5-year, and 5.6 to 6% on your 10-year. You're not even going to find that in the bank. But anyhow, when you're looking at what the types of things that we look at, the multiple functions that we have to use to provide you a retirement where your income will continue for the rest of your life and protect you for any health care issues, will protect you with any problems with inheritance. You know, the benefits of an annuity, and these are all annuities, and I don't care if they're fixed indexed, variable, doesn't make any difference. The benefits that we don't always talk about are, one, tax deferral. Doesn't matter if it's a qualified account, like your IRA, 403B, or, you know, whether it's non-qualified, that money still will grow tax deferred. Triple compounding effect. Your interest will compound, your principal will compound, and the taxes, where you're going to have to pay them in other non-qualified accounts, also compounds. Triple compounding. Your money will grow much faster in a fixed index annuity than it will in a CD. In a CD, you're paying taxes on your growth every single year on a non-qualified account. On a non-qualified annuity, it's deferred until you decide to take income. And you can build an income stream based on a split funded retirement program that can reduce your taxes. What other products do you know that you can do that you can actually reduce your taxes? But also, another benefit is, as I mentioned earlier, we can provide an income for your entire life. It's the only financial product on the market. And if you can send one in that you have one that will guarantee your income for the rest of your life, and it's not an annuity, call into our office at 216-328-2005 and let me know what it is, and we'll talk about it. But it's the only product that can guarantee you an income for your life. It's the only product that's is named on your 1040 tax form because it falls under pension law. It has protection from creditors because it falls under pension law and can be turned into an income. So, folks, the benefits you're looking at, including bypassing probate because it's a beneficiary product, if it's set up properly, will bypass probate. Tax deferral, an income for life. It's a private contract, too, which acts just like a trust, but it's not a trust. It can basically bypass probate. It has protection from creditors. Those four benefits alone are a reason to maybe take a look at annuities to put into your retirement portfolio. Age doesn't make a difference. As long as there's a product that's available, you can basically continue to grow your money tax deferred, have protection from creditors, bypass probate, and potentially have an income for life. It's all the same. If you have Social Security, that's an annuity. If you have a pension, that's an annuity. So, folks, we decided a long time ago to basically talk about insurance products that could benefit you in some way on an educational basis. There's a lot of opportunity out there because these products have evolved from the old CD-type annuity, multi-year guarantee annuity, to what they are today. Fixed index, variable, with all the additional benefits to make your money work smart. The Gray Fox, that's one of the first things that he taught me, was that we should make our money work smart. So, folks, if you want to get a hold of us, you can give us a call at 216-328-2005. We'll make your money work smarter, earn more, and last longer. This is Guy Ebinger, the Boomer, saying we'll see you on the next The Gray Fox and the Boomer Show.
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0: Not that chairman. Brian Williams is chairman of the Summit County Republican Party. Each week, he'll bring his four decades of federal, state, and local political experience right here on the Chairman's Hour.

0: Welcome to the Chairman's Hour. My name is Brian Williams, Chairman of the Summit County Republican Party and host of the Chairman's Hour each week here on WHK. We thank our WHK partners for the time they make available for us on their station. And of course, we thank the Chairman's Club for funding this podcast of the show. Today, we've got a great guest. Colleen O'Donnell is a candidate for the Ohio Supreme Court. She is a Republican, won a spirited competition for primary in May. There was no endorsed candidate. She had to go out and campaign statewide, and there were a lot of qualified candidates in this race, and Colleen prevailed. If that name to you sounds familiar, it should. Her father was a justice of the Ohio Supreme Court, long and distinguished legal career. And Colleen has a very interesting and distinguished legal career of her own that I want to talk about. Colleen, welcome to the show.
1: Thank you, Chairman. Pleasure to be here. Thanks for having me.
0: So first, tell us, our listeners, a little bit about your background, where you grew up, and then I know you're married and you've got family. A little bit about on the personal side before we jump into the legal side of your resume.
1: Yes, absolutely. Well, I'm Colleen O'Donnell, a candidate for the Ohio Supreme Court. I was born and raised up in Cleveland, over in Rocky River, where my parents still live, retired Justice Terrence O'Donnell, who served as a judge in the state of Ohio for 38 years, starting at the trial court and then moving to the appellate court and then serving 16 years on the Ohio Supreme Court. So I have some big shoes to fill as I attempt to follow his footsteps and resume service on the Ohio Supreme Court this fall. I am the third of four children. Both of my older brothers are attorneys, one practicing in Cleveland, the other practicing in Columbus. I'm a proud graduate of Magnificat High School. Then I went to Case Western Reserve University School of Law. And once I graduated from law school, I moved down to Columbus, where I currently live, to begin my legal career. I have now lived here. I can hardly believe it as I say it. This fall will be 20 years I've been here in Columbus, but I enjoy living here. My younger sister also lives here in Columbus. She's not in the legal field. She's in education. Wouldn't want to leave her out of the conversation. But I met my now husband while living in Columbus. We've been married almost 14 years, and we have two children who don't want to be called young, but our daughter is 11, going on 22, and our son is going to turn 9 years old on Sunday. So they keep us very busy. I have taught Sunday school at our parish around the corner, and I've helped coach some of their youth sports teams. So in the free time we have, we just try to keep up with our kids.
0: Yeah, I love that. Whenever parents talk about their kids, 11 going on 22, or as the movie 13 going on 30, they're always talking about a daughter. I don't know anybody who says their son is 15 going on 30. It's 15 going on 60 or 15 going on 13 when parents talk about their sons. But yeah, when you said 11 going on 22, you didn't even have to say it was for a daughter because it's just that way. And my experience has been the same. Well, we're talking to Colleen O'Donnell, candidate for the Ohio Supreme Court. You can see her website, O'Donnell4Ohio.com, O-D-O-N-N-E-L, forohio.com, if you want to get more information about Colleen's candidacy, about her legal background. You mentioned you went to Case Western Reserve Law School. Where'd your father go to law school?
1: He went to Cleveland State for law school, Cleveland Marshall at the time, and Cleveland State Law School these days.
0: And then how about your brothers?
1: My one brother also went to Cleveland Marshall, Michael, and my brother Terrence went to Notre Dame for law school.
0: Gotcha. I was going to say, if all those O'Donnells went to the same law school, then they should put up a building. With all the tuition you would have paid, they would have owed you a building in recognition. So you have been a judge, and you've been in the private practice of law. You've also been a border judge, or what I don't even know what the proper name it is. Tell us about your legal background. To this point, when you're in private practice, the kind of things you focused on, had a focus, and then the other legal experiences you had, which include being judge.
1: Sure. Well, initially, once I graduated from law school, as I said, I moved down here to Columbus to begin my legal career with the Ohio Attorney General's office. I worked as an assistant attorney general in the consumer protection section, working to root out some of the fraudsters that unfortunately seem to target some of our vulnerable populations here in Ohio. Had a great experience serving there. while at the AG's office, I came across an opportunity to clerk for a federal judge up back north over in Akron in the United States District Court in Akron for Judge Sarah Leoy, and had a terrific experience learning about docket management and the inside, the backside of the courthouse, I'll say. Terrific experience learning from the judge there. When I completed the clerkship, though, I did like living and being in Columbus, so I moved back down to Columbus and joined private practice with the law firm of Carpenter Lips, where I worked on many varied areas of law, product liability defense. We had a large automobile manufacturer as a client of the firm, and I was traveling all over the country with an engineer from the manufacturer to determine whether or not an automobile fire was the result of a manufacturing defect, or maybe it was some aftermarket wiring that the user would have installed, and enjoyed that work. I did some regulatory work with the Public Utilities Commission of Ohio. I worked on some criminal defense matters. I put my name on a list to be appointed if the public defender's office were conflicted out of a criminal representation. So I had a good deal of civil and criminal litigation in the trial courts and appellate courts, and as a matter of fact, as well in state court and in federal court. So I was very grateful for those varied opportunities. And while I was at the firm, one of the judges here in Columbus and Franklin County Common Pleas Court General Division announced he'd be retiring in the middle of his term. And so I was encouraged to apply to fill that vacancy. And I was very honored when I was appointed to join the Common Pleas Court in 2013. I really enjoyed the service from the bench in Franklin County, and I worked for the County Common Pleas Court for nearly 10 years. I tried well over 100 cases to verdict and put hundreds of felons behind bars. After serving in the Common Pleas Court, I then worked, as you mentioned, Chairman, as a United States Immigration Court judge. I was assigned to serve in Laredo, Texas, just off the border of Mexico during the height of the border crisis in this country. And really, I just thought I want to be a part of the solution to what I perceived as a national crisis. And so while I would have preferred to serve in Ohio's immigration court, which is up in Cleveland, where, of course, my family is, I was assigned to go out to Laredo. And so I did my best to fly back and forth as often as I could to see my husband and my children. And I'd spend a couple of weeks in Laredo hearing asylum cases day in and day out. And then I'd get back to see family when I could. But as a result of my service, I never granted asylum a single time. I was very proud of the service I offered to my country when I felt like the country needed me. And I very much enjoyed the work, but it was challenging for family. And so after several months, not quite a year, I resigned from the court and left on good terms. And now I'm back in Ohio, very glad to be back where everyone I know and love lives. And I have been traveling the state for more about a year and a half now. I visited all 88 counties in my quest to earn a seat on the Ohio Supreme Court.
0: So let me ask you and you may not know, but we see in the news that since Trump got reelected, all of the unfettered border crossings have gone down to essentially zero. The wall is up, you may not pay attention to this, but are these immigration cases, these asylum cases, are they making progress nationally on that backlog of those cases? I mean, they said, I remember at the time that there'd be like, you're not going to get a court date for 20 years. And then they would release the people into the country, and whether or not they showed up, of course, everybody was very skeptical. But now that they're not adding so many cases to that, are we making, do you know if we're making any progress on the backlog?
1: Yeah, well, since I left the court, I don't have access to the hard numbers. Like you, though, I tend to watch the news and presume that because the influx of migrants coming in is so sharply reduced, the work now, it falls upon the immigration judges to chip away at that backlog of cases. I never heard of a case with maybe a 20-year window, as you indicated before, the case would be resolved in completion. But in different parts of the country, different cities had a longer backlogs than others. I did become aware of certain cases might have as much as 3 or 4 or 5 years before the case would be heard to completion. In my service in Laredo, I wasn't aware of any cases that sat or were pending that long. We could get cases heard as quickly as maybe 6 months, maybe a year. But I know that the immigration judges are doing their level best to work through that backlog of cases.
0: What is the, just while we're on that, out of curiosity, typically speaking, you know, just broad generalizations, what does it take to resolve a typical case? I mean, is there, are there complex legal issues? Are the people that are claiming asylum, are they represented by legal counsel? Is it like a public defender, like night court, where the people come in and it's the same attorney file after file? I mean, how fast can you, when a case actually does appear before a immigration judge, can they dispose of the case and resolve it?
1: Sure. So just like in our state courts, every case is a little bit different, but just as a general understanding of the process a little bit, these are civil proceedings. They are not criminal. Sometimes folks are surprised to learn that. The case is instituted by the federal government. The Department of Homeland Security is the attorney in the courtroom, the DHS attorney. And the case is initiated by filing an NTA, a notice to appear, which is, hand delivered in most cases to the respondent, who then bears the burden to respond to that notice to appear, where the government alleges for, you know, a couple of various reasons, we as the U.S. government believe that the law supports or gives us reason to believe that you as the respondent are removable or deportable from the United States for these specified reasons. And then the respondent bears the burden to produce evidence, testimony, documents, what have you, to establish his or her claim that maybe he's not removable or deportable because he is seeking asylum here in the United States, which is to say he or she is escaping torture or persecution in his home country, which is being committed by a government official or by a third party with the government official's acquiescence, and that relocation within the home country would not resolve whatever torture or persecution is being alleged. And as a result, then, you know, he alleges I should be able to stay here in the United States at least or until such time as the country conditions improve in that home country. And so that sort of lays out the framework that the immigration judge is listening for. The respondent does have due process rights, but does not have the right to counsel. And so there are no court-appointed attorneys, but there are various charitable organizations who may send counsel over or at least for a consultation or to help the respondent fill out the appropriate documents. The I-589, for example, is essentially the asylum application, and the respondent has to provide certain information explaining to the court why he or she deserves asylum and the ability to stay in the United States.
0: So are those where you said charitable organizations, these political organizations that are kind of open border devotees, my words, not yours, what you're saying is they'll have legal counsel that can coach the respondent up. They're not going to sit with them in the hearing, the civil hearing, but they're going to coach them up in prep to the things that they could say or should say or the things that they shouldn't say in order to elevate the chances that they could get an asylum decision. Is that the role that they play as helpers?
1: Yeah, that's very possible. I, of course, never acted in that role, and as the court didn't have access to see that process play out. But that seems very plausible and reasonable for what some of these organizations might do. In my experience, which I sometimes say anecdotally, because as I said, I only served in Laredo, Texas, and I only served for 7 or 8 months, so I can only tell you what my experience was there. The vast majority of asylum cases that I heard, the respondent was not represented by counsel, and so they were appearing pro se, as we say in the law. And they would just offer, you know, the best arguments and information that they could to establish their claim of asylum. And then the government attorney had the opportunity to cross-examine. And the court is the fact finder in these cases. There are no juries. And so the court has an obligation to develop the record and inquire of the respondent, you know, ask questions that may or may not support the respondent's claim, but in order to collect enough relevant information for the judge to make a decision on whether or not asylum should be granted or whether the respondent should be removed or deported from the country.
0: Gotcha. Well, we're talking to Colleen O'Donnell, candidate for the Ohio Supreme Court, a Republican running against the court's only remaining Democrat, Jennifer Bruner, is running for re-election. She was elected to one term. She's running now for a second term. She's the last of the last Democrat serving on the court out of a 7-person Ohio Supreme Court. Let me ask you, Colleen, it hasn't been that long since the legislature allowed for the political party of the candidates running for the Ohio Supreme Court to appear on the ballot. Still at the common pleas and municipal court level, those are nonpartisan elections in the general election, and so there's no party identification. But for your race, there will be a party affiliation. Has that impacted at all? Are the voters saying anything to you as you travel around the state that they even care about that change, or is it just something they're taking in stride?
1: As you mentioned, the legislature enacted this, and the first time it took effect was 2022, so this is very recent. You are correct, where the party affiliation will appear on a voter's November ballot. It really is my understanding the General Assembly decided to enact this law because they wanted to engage more voter input. For years, historically, we saw that voters who would go to vote for the top of the ticket, maybe the Senate or the governor or what have you, would cast their votes for the top of the ticket. And then when they reached judicial races, roughly 40% of those voters just stopped altogether when they got to the judicial races because presumably they just felt like they didn't know enough about the judges. They didn't recognize the names. They hadn't met the individuals. And they proceeded with caution, I think is fair to presume. They thought, I don't want to elect the wrong person, and I don't know enough about these folks, so I'm just not going to vote at all. And I think the General Assembly said, we want voter input. We want our Ohio voters to exercise the right to vote that they have, and we don't want to see this drop off. And so it was their prerogative to include party affiliation on the ballot. And by and large, as I've traveled the state, you know, judges really are nonpartisan public servants. Judges, if they're doing their job properly, in my view, the party affiliation does not affect how they approach or resolve any pending matter. Rather, they are to be impartial arbiters of the law and simply interpret the words on the page or the statute or the provision at hand and interpret it with impartiality and with integrity. But voters do seem to appreciate that this one additional piece of information, a party affiliation, is provided on the ballot now because they feel like it gives them just a little bit more information about that candidate.
0: And let's put that in perspective, because you said it. I want to dwell on it a little bit. You said it about voters don't have a lot of information about judges. Try as you might. You're going to be traveling the state 100,000 miles in a course of a year trying to educate people as to who you are and your race. You might, a typical Ohio Supreme Court race might raise $1 million, might spend $2 million. There might be $1 million of outside spending. Let's just say there's $3 to $4 million spent promoting, between the two candidates. Let's just say there's $5 million spent between you and your opponent. Let's compare that to what will be spent for the, we believe that there's going to be $175 million spent just on the U.S. Senate race for John Husted and another $175 million or more spent on Sherrod Brown's behalf. So now you're talking about over $300 million for a statewide U.S. Senate versus $5 million. You know, and there's a lot of noise out there. And so, yes, it's no surprise that voters are way less informed about a potential judicial candidate and the fact that you can't take positions as judicial candidates to be impartial. you know, the fact that when you do campaign, you can't say this, that, or the other about cases that may come before the court. So you're really got, as a campaigner, you have one hand tied behind your back. But in a state where we've nominated at partisan primaries, Ohio Supreme candidates, Supreme Court candidates for a century, it seems reasonable to put that party affiliation on the ballot. It does provide voters, and we have seen a big reduction in the what we call the fall off or the undervotes for judicial race for the Court of Appeals as well as for the Ohio Supreme Court now that they have party labels. And yes, I you know, in my capacity as county chairman, on election day, people will call me and say, oh, I remember one time, it's kind of funny, a person called me and said, hey, who are we for? For what they wanted to know who the Republican candidate was for a particular judge spot. And I told him, I said, why are you whispering? He goes, I'm calling from the voting stall. This, now with people's cell phones, you know, they look up the party's website. They find the phone number. They call Republican headquarters and they say, who's our candidate? Because they haven't done the homework and they just assume all the candidates are going to have a party label next to their name, and they don't. And now you do though, which I think is a good thing. And I think the voters appreciate. That's been my observation as well. We're talking to Colleen O'Donnell, as I've mentioned. She has a website. If the spirit moves you, I'm sure there is a donate button at that website. And here it is, O'Donnell4Ohio.com. You can find out more information about her personal background, her legal background, and why she wants to be a judge. So you're running against Jennifer Bruner. Have you had any opportunity to cross paths with your Democrat opponent so far in the campaign?
1: You know, not in this election cycle, but I know Justice Bruner. I've known her for years. She served on the 10th District Court of Appeals for a few years while I was serving in the Common Pleas Court and the trial court. So she reviewed my work, so to speak. And I know her personally, and I think highly of her. She's a very nice woman. And if she walked

0: personal emotions or feelings about that law at the courthouse steps, and to just reject the idea of judicial activism or legislating from the bench.
1: Yeah, the that is a frequent campaign discussion where the more liberal judges believe that outcomes, well, what you said, you know, Republicans, and I think most independents believe that it's not the job of the judge to make the law they want or to decide the case as the outcome, but to apply the law. And if the law is vague, define it. And if the law is unconstitutional, declare it so. But to be driven by that, I really believe, and the reason I believe that most people feel strongly that way is because you never hear judges, liberal judges, campaign on a, I intend to be an activist and I'm going to fix the laws that weren't properly written to begin with. I mean, they, the fact that they don't campaign that way, it probably means they're going down the wrong path and being an activist judge.
0: Yeah, in my conversations with voters, Chairman, I am very convinced that Ohioans in any location want to elect judges on any level of court who just make the law predictable and consistent. You know, any litigation inherently involves risk. It is stressful for the litigants. It is costly to hire attorneys. It takes a long time to get final resolution, and then you've got to make a decision. Do we want to appeal what the judge's order was or not? And will it take even longer to let the dust settle and get a final answer? And I think most individual, you know, private citizens or small business owners, all the way up to huge corporations. Obviously, in Ohio, we have a thriving insurance industry, for example. Folks want to mitigate or eliminate risk, if at all possible, and they just want the law to be predictable and consistent. And in my judicial philosophy, exercising judicial restraint and making the law predictable and consistent and following stare decisis when we're satisfied that the previous decision was appropriately decided, we continue to do that. We interpret the law in the same way over and over again so that it's very consistent. And whether the judge is over in Toledo or down in Cincinnati or over in Columbiana County, it should ideally be very consistent. And I think that helps instill public confidence in the decisions that courts reach. And that's an ultimate goal of mine.
1: Let's talk about endorsements in the 2 minutes that we have remaining. I see from your website you have about 100 endorsements. I'm not going to read them all on the air, but give us an example of several of the endorsements that you have that you think demonstrate that, you know, maybe people who aren't kindred spirits in the political realm, but you've gotten an endorsement from this group and this group, which shows the balanced view of a lot of people are liking Colleen O'Donnell and tend to support her and recommend her election.
0: Sure. I have been so honored and grateful to be endorsed by so many various groups and individuals across the state. It's really humbling. Just very recently, I was endorsed by the Fraternal Order of Police of Ohio, which is really professionally rewarding and personally meaningful to me. My late grandfather was a police officer for 33 years, walking the beat in downtown Cleveland. And so that was very meaningful for me. I'm very much a law and order candidate. It really runs in my family. It's sort of in my DNA, so to speak. So I was really honored with that. Also, I was honored to be endorsed by Congressman Jim Jordan, who really is a nationally known figure and highly respected for his commitment to, you know, the principles espoused in the Constitution. And he's just a fighter for Ohio. And I was very honored that he'd lend his name and his support. I also was honored to be endorsed by the Ohio Right to Life PAC and Ohio Value Voters. You know, these are groups that defend family values and the sanctity of every human life. And that, those are very meaningful endorsements to me as well. But as I say, that's just to name a few. I've got multiple.
1: Well, you can add the chairman's hour to that august list of endorsements. We have to cut it there, Colleen. We wish you luck and health and success on the campaign trail. We will be there to stay informed. I'll keep the voters informed of the election that's on November 3rd. We've got 95 days. We wish you a lot of gasoline in the tank as you do this last 3 months of campaigning. and we'll be in touch. Thank you for joining us again today. And one final reminder, the website is O'Donnell.

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7: With SRN News, I'm Bob Agnew in Washington. President Trump tells reporters the new agreement between Israel and Hamas amounts to a great breakthrough, even though it is certain to have a few ups and downs.
8: So we do have an understanding with Israel. Israel is very happy about it. Israel helped us. And they've been very good. They've been very good about it. Most people said that would be a deal that would be undoable. Now, will it go through its ups and downs? It's a very complex situation over there. The people are very complex and difficult.
7: And the president speaking yesterday at a cabinet meeting at Camp David, Secretary of State Marco Rubio among those on hand, also talking about the Hamas deal.
9: You announced last night, Mr. President, this disarmament deal that you brought about with Steve and Jared's work on Hamas is another big step as well. It's something a lot of people thought would never happen. It needs to happen, but the fact they've even agreed to it is a real achievable.
7: And Secretary Rubio, among the cabinet members gathered for what the White House says was a first-of-its-kind live televised cabinet meeting to be held at Camp David, giving reporters and viewers a rare look inside the presidential retreat. Some big changes being made in the world of Scouting America.
10: At the National Jamboree, one of Scouting's biggest events, dedicated spaces for gay young people, women, and scouts of color have been eliminated. Some scouts who had planned to attend in West Virginia backed out. Defense Secretary Pete Hegseth threatened to end the Pentagon's century-old partnership with Scouting America if it did not make changes, including refocusing away from diversity initiatives. A Scouting America spokesperson said the organization remains fully committed to welcoming and serving all youth. But
7: that is Ed Donahue reporting. New York is suing prediction market company Kalshi, calling it an illegal gambling operation and seeking to shut down its business in the state. Officials also want the company to surrender profits earned from New York customers. This is SRN.
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12: 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Thank you so much for joining me as always. I really appreciate all of you listening, and I hope you're up for another solo episode with me, hopefully your favorite host on From the Median. I'm going to go over just the number of topics that you're going to get in your email. If you go to clevelandrighttolife.org and you sign up for this, and you can get all these really great articles. It's a quick summary of a number of issues in regards to life issues and what's going on in this country right now and throughout the world. And you can get this information and click on it and read the various articles. So I'm going to, as I have been doing for a few weeks now, going through some of these articles and just giving you a brief overview of them in case you want to go and get them yourselves, which I would highly, highly suggest that you do. I get these in my email every couple days even, and it gives me direct links to these various articles from some of the most wonderful outlets that you can find, and they're not easy to find, let's be honest. Okay, so I'm going to start with the first one here. I want to make a specific point. You know, I'm coming here from Cleveland, Ohio, and we have a governor's race going on. Mike DeWine, Governor Mike DeWine, is done. He's been in for two terms, and so he's, of course, now leaving. And so we have Vivek Ramaswamy running against Amy Acton, who was actually appointed by Governor DeWine as the Health and Human Services of Ohio during COVID-19. And something specifically that's relevant to all of us that care so deeply about the life issue, the abortion issue specifically, and that is that Amy Acton does in fact support abortion up to birth and at taxpayer expense. She is a radical leftist in every sense of the word. That is what she is and who she what she believes in. And that is the type of person that would be the governor of the state of Ohio. We cannot let that happen by any stretch of the imagination. She is bad news. She is bad. She was horrible during COVID. I don't even know how a pro-abortion individual under a Republican governor ever got into the position that she was in, but nevertheless, she was there. But we cannot let her get into the governor's office in the great state of Ohio. So please do everything you can to vote against her. But certainly Vivek is a, in my opinion, an excellent candidate. I'll let you decide here. But it's definitely, I could tell you who it's not, and it's not Amy Acton, that's for sure. So if you want to know a little bit more about that, you can go to Life News. Again, a great outlet, great organization in which you can find excellent and reliable news here. And that's where you can find this article. I want to point out another couple things on here in this list. And there's a lot of articles that come through. I'm not going to go through everything just because there are a lot of them, but I'm just going to kind of give you some of the highlights and encourage you to go to clevelandrighttolife.org. But there's a particular article also from Life News about France's National Assembly passes bill legalizing euthanasia. And this is not, you know, unique to France per se. This is happening all over the world. This is a horrible, horrible thing. We cannot, as a society in any country, look at life as something that we just throw away, toss away when someone is ill or sick or in a difficult situation. We cannot have that type of attitude. And there was actually a case here, also on Life News, where a man who was declared brain dead, he actually woke up just before they harvested his organs. So, you know, you think about this, you know, just because you're ill, just because you're brain dead, just because you're a paraplegic or whatever ailment you have, cancer, you name it, you know, don't give up on life, because you could be like this poor guy and wake up just before they started taking your organs. Can you imagine being this guy? not knowing what was about to happen here or his family. I mean, I'm not laughing at the situation. Well, I am, but not at him, of course. But, you know, we have to value life. This guy has a second lease on life here. we have to respect that. But I thought that was an interesting story, that they were just about to harvest his organs. And we know that they were doing that, selling body parts of little babies, specifically aborted babies. And we have found out too that, babies who are born alive are, their organs are better, in a sense, on the market, so to speak, and for research if they're born alive and then taken. So think about that horror, that absolute horror, that must occur or is occurring when they're harvesting baby body parts for science and they're selling them. And we know that they were doing that. Sick, isn't it? It's sick. It's sick. Speaking of sick, we certainly saw when Charlie Kirk was horribly, horribly murdered, for everybody out there to see, while he was simply speaking. And you know, we think a lot about Charlie Kirk speaking. We don't think enough about the fact that Charlie Kirk was listening. He was giving a voice to people who opposed him. And that's what he was doing on college campuses everywhere, is he let people come up and ask questions and make their points, and he engaged them in dialogue, in respectful dialogue, right? So we know that some horrible people, lots of people actually, were celebrating Charlie Kirk's death, a horrible, brutal murder of a man, a son, a grandson, a brother, a father, a husband, and so on. I mean, a horrible, horrible act, and people cheered. And we know, also, just if you're paying attention, leftists in the UK were celebrating when Anne Winnicombe's Winnicombe was murdered. She was a pro-life politician in Great Britain, and she was a Catholic convert. And she was bludgeoned to death by a hammer by some nut job. And I don't know that they've specifically identified his motive, but I think that it's a reasonable assumption that it very likely had to do with her political affiliation. I saw a picture of the guy who was arrested for it. And, you know, I know you shouldn't judge a book by its cover, and I won't do that. But if I'm a betting man, I'm going to bet that this guy's a radical leftist as well. But this is what the left does. I mean, you don't see this. And I think this is relevant to note when a left leaning person, a leftist, passes away, however they pass away, whether it's just natural causes or through disease, or God forbid, it's some kind of murder. You don't see celebration. You don't see people on our side celebrating, laughing, cheering, saying we're happy they're dead. You just don't see that. And I think it's the difference in how we look at and how we value life. And we also have a sense of decency, right? That you just don't do that kind of thing. And yet the left does it constantly, constantly. They do it for everybody. You know, it's really quite sad. As a matter of fact, I heard about, and it's not on here, it's not from this, the Cleveland Right to Life .org email that I get, but I did see that there was a bar or restaurant that was offering free beer to their customers whenever Donald Trump died, right? I mean, what's wrong with these people, right? I mean, I tremendously dislike many Democrat politicians, right? Joe Biden, Barack Obama, Hillary Clinton, but I would never, ever do that. And I don't think anyone on our side ever would. It just is not seen from our side. All right. Let's see. We got, you know, Planned Parenthood here, the reconciliation bill that the House Republicans passed does not defund Planned Parenthood. This is from Life News as well. Life News has a lot of great stuff, so I would highly suggest going and regularly reading Life News and going to Life News. But
0: when are we going to finally defund them, defund Planned Parenthood, right? I mean, all these radical leftist billionaires, and there's plenty of them, why don't they fund it? Obviously, I don't want anything to be funded by Planned Parenthood, but why should taxpayers have to do it? Let Bill Gates and George Soros and those people fund Planned Parenthood if they really wanted to. And they probably would, so it wouldn't really change much, except that our tax money would not be used for that reason. All right, I want to bring up another one on here that is maybe even somewhat of a controversial situation, because I know Donald Trump has pushed in vitro fertilization. And I think, in my opinion, I think Donald Trump is simply just misguided and doesn't fully grasp it. But the Catholic bishops, they've asked Trump to not expand IVF specifically over the moral concerns. And I think that IVF, while on one side could make the case and say, well, why are you against life? Don't you want more life? And I think even Trump said, don't we want more babies? And the answer is yes to all of those things. We all want more life. We want more babies. We want life, of course. But there's a huge difference when it comes to IVF versus simply having babies the normal way. Through IVF, many of the fertilized eggs do not survive. So we're talking about fertilized eggs that are killed, in essence, or allowed to die. And we're also procreating unnaturally, right? I'll leave it at that. And that's something that people don't think about enough, and that we cannot and should not live in a society in which we have procreation, which is good, but done through a process that is not good, right? It has to be through the natural ways of a man and a woman. And that's God's plan, right? That's the way God designed it. That's truth. It's good. It's right. And that's what needs to be done. So I want to highly encourage everybody to really think long and hard about IVF. If you're on the fence or you're on the other side of it, I realize your intentions may be good, potentially, but really think long and hard about the issue of IVF. It is an important issue. Here, there's a great article from LifeSite News in which Senator Hawley, who's really great, by the way, targets, he's going after these George Soros-funded dark money groups and push for the Department of Justice to crack down on the abortion pill. The abortion pill is a real, real problem. It's a very serious problem. Besides the fact that the abortion pill is killing babies, it's putting women at great, great risk in so many ways, even beyond the medical side. It's putting sex trafficking and rape victims in jeopardy because their abusers could simply order the abortion pill. We're also seeing cases out there of boyfriends or husbands secretly putting the abortion pill in their wives or girlfriends' drinks, hoping to induce an abortion. This is not a safe drug. I mean, it's not safe, period, because it causes abortion. But even beyond that, it is not safe to women to take this, period. It's also unsafe to be taking it at home with no supervision, no medical supervision and the like. And of course, the media constantly suppresses any bits of information, any news out there of the abortion pill harming people. They hide it. They run from it. They don't want to talk about it. So, check out this article on LifeSite News. This is important. It really is. It's an important topic. We got to get rid of this abortion pill. It is a serious problem. I want to point out one other thing, two things that are of interest to me that are not from the ClevelandRightToLife.org email that I get. I want to also point out something that was going on today. I don't know if any of you, today is July 29th as of this recording, and today was the day in which Dr. Fauci testified or was forced to testify before Congress, since Congress unveiled all sorts of information that was found, including writings from his diary and emails and the like about what Dr. Fauci was doing. And he pled the fifth on every single question. I believe it was 111 times he invoked the Fifth Amendment. Obviously, he wasn't going to answer any questions. So if you were to watch the hearing, or if you were to even watch, you know, certain sound bites of certain questionings, he doesn't answer anything. So don't expect to come away and get answers to the questions. But it's very telling that a person like Fauci, who by all accounts, by all evidence, lied quite frequently and quite severely in regards to COVID-19. He was lying. He was putting forward information that he should not have, or that he didn't really know the answers to, forcing people, certainly supporting the forced vaccination of an experimental vaccine that wasn't even a vaccine and did more harm than good. He hid a lot, deleted emails, and he was making millions of dollars as well while he was out there supposed to be looking out for the people of this country. Again, he got a pardon, a full, complete pardon from Joe Biden's auto pen. So he could thank the auto pen for that. So he has a pardon, I don't think, and I highly doubt anything will happen to Fauci. They're looking at holding him in contempt of Congress because he pled the fifth. But I personally think that that's not going to go anywhere because he has the blanket immunity that Biden gave, which is really sad and corrupt, in my opinion. It's a horrible thing. But the fact of the matter is that if you watch that, you will be disgusted by what is brought to light about Dr. Fauci. You will be disgusted. If you haven't watched it, I would highly recommend you could just go to YouTube or Rumble and search Fauci, search, you know, Rand Paul was head of the committee that was investigating, and he had some great comments and great points that he made. So I would suggest, if you are looking to learn a little bit more about the whole travesty that was COVID-19 and those that were supposed to be in charge and supposed to be people we looked to during a time in which a lot of people were very, very panicked. This was a very corrupt man. In my opinion, he was a narcissist. He was greedy. He was playing politics with the lives of the people of this country. And again, I don't think anything is going to happen to him, but it should. And I hope there is justice for what he, and by the way, not just him, plenty of others, including, as I mentioned her at the top of the show, Amy Acton, who's now running for governor of Ohio. These are people who behaved very irresponsibly. They were, at best case, they were incompetent in their jobs and in their roles, in the things that they said out in the public, in which the public looked to them and took what they said to heart. Not all of us did, but many people did. And Dr. Fauci was, in my opinion, somewhat of the ringleader. He could have put a stop to a lot of this, the nonsense, whether it was the social distancing or especially the restrictions on children who had no risk whatsoever from COVID. Everything else that he was doing and saying about the cause of or the source of COVID-19, which were lies and the like. And so this is a problem. He's a problem. But of course, he got blanket immunity by Joe Biden's auto pen right as he was leaving office. It's very similar to Hunter Biden, who was also given that pardon. These are corrupt individuals. And I think I think it's relevant and important for all of us to know that, because this is serious. The last thing I wanted to point out and mention is, may sound or look irrelevant, and it's not specifically to, Cleveland Right to Life or anything like that, but I just want to point out a movie that I watched with my two boys just the other day on Netflix. So if you still have Netflix, go to it, and I would highly suggest watching. I'm looking for the movie. I meant to set it aside here, but I'll find it here. Oh yeah, here it is. It's called Ordinary Angels. Ordinary Angels, it's called, and it was about a little girl in Kentucky. It's a true story that her mother passed away when she was little, and then she had a disease that she needed a new liver. And it tells the story of how a woman and a community helped this little girl get her new liver. It was actually a really, really good story, a good movie. It was well done. And especially with so many movies out there that are not well done and quite honestly aren't good, just simply aren't good or have any kind of purity to them. This was actually a really good one. We enjoyed it, and it was a really good message. So Ordinary Angels is the name of the movie. A plug for it. I get nothing from it. Neither does Cleveland Right to Life, but I just want to point it out when there's something good, out there in, Hollywood, quote unquote, I'll give him credit where credit is due. So, Ordinary Angels on Netflix. So again, thank you so much for listening. I really appreciate all of you being here. I'm hoping that you're liking these solo episodes in which I go over, the life news from Cleveland Right to Life. Again, clevelandrighttolife.org if you want to sign up for these and get these emails, and you can dig into these articles, and they'll take you a direct link to the various articles and the sites that are publishing these articles. You have to go to good sources of information. You'll get these. 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
7: News this hour at Town Hall. I'm Bob Agnew in Washington. A Republican senator from Missouri is pushing legislation aimed at preventing judge shopping in federal courts.
21: Senator Eric Schmidt has introduced the Boasberg Act, named after U.S. District Judge Jeb Boasberg, who is accused of being a rogue judge and has repeatedly handled high-profile cases against President Trump's agenda. Schmidt says the measure would require random assignment of federal cases, increase transparency, and impose penalties for attempts to manipulate the process.
7: That is Ken Lorman reporting. The bill would also require reassignment of cases when Supreme Court rulings overturn lower court decisions. Supporters say the legislation would strengthen confidence in an impartial judiciary. K.T. McFarland, that's a former deputy national security advisor to President Trump, told the Salem Radio Network this week she'd like to find out who allowed Dr. Anthony Fauci to resume the potentially very dangerous gain-of-function research in China after the Obama administration terminated that practice.
22: You know government, there's always a paper trail. No government officials, just by their very nature, government officials don't want to be out on a limb and committing themselves to anything without authorization from somebody. So you know there's a paper trail for it. I'd like to see the paper trail. Who gave permission to turn it back on and to have gain-of-function research that was happening because it was illegal? You couldn't do it in the United States.
7: A high-profile election security measure is on its way to California voters. More on that from correspondent Willie Nelson.
23: A California voter ID initiative known as Prop 39 has qualified for the 2026 ballot after gathering more than 1 million signatures. It would require government-issued ID for in-person voting and the last four digits of an ID for mail ballots. Democratic Attorney General Rob Bonta rewrote the official ballot title in language opponents call misleading, and proponents have sued claiming he violated election law. Willie Nelson, Los Angeles.
7: More from Town Hall.
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7: A high-profile election security measure now, heading to California voters.
23: A California voter ID initiative known as Prop 39 has qualified for the 2026 ballot after gathering more than 1 million signatures. It would require government-issued ID for in-person voting and the last four digits of an ID for mail ballots. Democratic Attorney General Rob Bonta rewrote the official ballot title in language opponents call misleading, and proponents have sued claiming he violated election law. Willie Nelson, Los Angeles.
7: It was a winning session to end the week on Wall Street on Friday. Despite some renewed tensions this week between the U.S. and Iran, oil prices fluctuating. The Dow Jones Industrial Average is up by 276 points at the closing bell to end the week at a very strong 52,485 on Friday. The S&P 500 eked out a 52-point gain to close at 7,489, and the high-tech NASDAQ bounced up 251 points. Breaking news at townhall.com.
4: Past performance may not be indicative of future results. Therefore, no current or prospective client should assume that the future performance of any specific investment, investment strategy, including the investments and or investment strategies recommended and or purchased by advisor, or product made reference to directly or indirectly will be profitable. Different types of investment involve varying degrees of risk, and there can be no assurance that any specific investment will either be suitable or profitable for a client's investment portfolio. No client or prospective client should assume that any information presented serves as the receipt of or substitute for personalized investment advice from the advisor or any other investment professional.

0: Welcome to the Bullington Capital Report, hosted by Bill Bullington. For the next hour, you'll receive information on current market conditions and trends that could affect your financial future. 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That's 216-901-0WHK. You can also reach Bill by going to his website, bullingtoncapital.com. And now, here's Bill Bullington.
1: Well, welcome back. Get my sound adjusted here. As the man said, this is Bill Bullington. I'm here every Saturday morning at 11 to noon. Or actually, I take it back, 10 to 11. I have been around on the calendar so much, it's the time schedule gets very confusing. So anyway, in fact, I had people listening and sending me emails saying, hey, I tuned in and you weren't on it. Yeah, at change time, sorry. There's no good way to acknowledge that other than just to talk about it on the show. So yeah, eventually you'll find it. Anyway, this is the time of year where things get kind of dicey. I want to say dicey. It's just slow. August is the slowest month typically for the stock market. And actually, this whole time of year, June, July, August, September, people that are older remember October because there were some pretty bad things that happened during the month of October. There were two big crashes in the last, 100 years. I should say it's actually a bit more like 60, but we haven't seen one in a really long time. I was puzzled for a long time as to why that wasn't happening, because knowing how humans react and people have more data than they had in the past, and getting more data has not improved their returns relative to what they used to be. And that kind of stuff has got to be, you have to look at it through multiple microscopes, because I can remember as a young person coming up to get an accurate quote on a stock was really difficult. I mean, it was hard. There was a lag between what the last price that it sold for and the price that you were going to get. That's kind of a big deal. And, everybody used to try to play that. And it was like a mini form of Vegas, and you tried to beat the spread. And anyway, there was a lot of stuff that was going on, and most of it, thank goodness that is gone. And thank goodness that the vast majority of people have much better information than they used to, because I like to see people that are successful. Now, it's still pretty tough. I mean, because psychologically, when you see your money starting to fluctuate, and then when it fluctuates a lot, that can be very upsetting. And so just like this part of the businesses of investing has always been that way. It's a psychological thing. If you have faith, then you're able to see through all the volatility that comes along. If you try to jump in ahead, because you have a hunch or a feeling, wow, 40 years I've been doing this, the more I see that, no, just no. That's like trying to be able to predict how many points are going to be scored in the next Super Bowl. And if you did happen to get that right, it would not be skill. It would absolutely be luck. But if somebody did get that, I'm sure the next year they would probably, if they were that type of person that liked to gamble, I'm sure they would put a lot more money down then, because they'd be a lot more confident. And that's oftentimes what happens in the stock market. I'm laughing at all this stuff that, Elon Musk is doing. Holy cow. Do people not realize that one of the industries that's got some of the lowest profit margins on the planet are automobiles. That used to kill me, because growing up in this area, with all the automotive manufacturers around and then all the other companies that were tied to them, you know, it was that and steel, that's what built Ohio, especially middle Ohio, the greater Cleveland area, and even further south in Youngstown. And yeah, it's just a trip. So I'm just looking back at all this kind of stuff, thought, well, a lot of the stuff that you did, well, that we did back then, doesn't work anymore. Which young people are normally pretty happy to hear that. They like to sit around and try to beat the market on their own. I have two words for you. Good luck. And you might, but I'm telling you, there are people that have access to information, and I know they're not supposed to do it. Most of them are called hedge funds and are huge. And by the way, did you know that Jeffrey Bezos was involved in the hedge fund industry? He was the, I forget what, it was an analyst, and I don't know that he ran. Well, I'll have to go back and look that back up again, but he had a lot of experience in financial markets before he ever started with Amazon. And now Amazon, that is just, try to predict that. Nobody thought that his business would work. I mean, they didn't. He had to run it out of his garage. If he really thought it would work, he would probably have rented a building somewhere. But that would have required a long-term lease. A whole lot cheaper to do it out of your garage, too. But the anyway, go back and read some of the history on what one of the world's largest companies, most successful companies, it's ever existed, how it started and got started. Yeah, it's pretty, it's neat. I like that. Yeah. A lot of companies, especially in the greater Cleveland area. I feel bad for the younger people that didn't grow up here when manufacturing was very heavy and was one of the major employers, and also contributed most to the GDP of the state of Ohio. So looking back, it's just mind-boggling. And what's also mind-boggling is I remember studying and talking to people. I talked to a lot of people, man. I mean, just, I used to run seminars all the time. And when I first started, we literally cold called, because it still worked back then. It was the, it didn't work like you wanted it to. I used to track everything and tracked how many people would respond to a certain speech. I'd have to write this speech out or the script out. And that's how I narrowed it down. And I would normally do at least 350 to 400 contacts. Okay, that means about 1,200 times you're going to dial the phone, because you're not going to get everybody. Normally, you'd get about 1 out of 4 or 5. You couldn't do that again today, by the way. It wouldn't work. But anyway, back in those days, that's all they did. It's all we did. And I had the numbers down. And I was like, huh. Because that was what I was also taught, because I did it. I had a job prior to getting into this industry where we sold advertising space, and we tracked the ads. And back in those days, it was a whole lot different. This was business to business. And so it would go out to buyers, planners, and specifiers, all of us of government, and we would track all the responses all the way through to sales. And so this was the company that produced the magazine. That's what they were doing. So it was pretty intense. And I got to learn so much about what direct marketing was like. And really the biggest story I took away from that, or the biggest help, the thing that helped me the most from that experience, okay, was doing the research, watching what was happening, going out and talking to the people. I used to go out and we had the addresses, obviously, because these were all mailed directly to buyers, planners, and specifiers. And so I had their addresses too. And when I had time, I would put their, I'd set up appointments to go interview them to see how they were using our product. And I got a really good idea of what it was like to be a good marketing person. What are you looking for? And why does all this matter? Well, it doesn't really matter that much, but they're doing the same thing today, except that it's all online. Everything's online. Everything you do, when you log on to something, there's a record of that. There's a record of wherever you go on the internet, and it's very useful. And it's one of the reasons I have an awful lot of confidence in the economy. I've seen it change and evolve, and sometimes you go in a direction, it's the wrong direction. The market will take care of that pretty quickly, because somebody will figure that out, and they'll figure out the solution to the problem where they went wrong, and they'll fix it. And so it's just a trial and error. Yeah, I remember it used to kind of infuriate the marketing people. We would have these meetings, and I was young. I was just learning, and they were explaining all this stuff, and they had a bunch of three-syllable words for when somebody would respond to an ad. You know, and I was like, wow, sounds an awful lot to me like trial and error. And didn't make them really happy. But anyway, bottom line is I got to see, it's one of the reasons I have such a high amount of confidence in this country and our procedures, how we do things. It works. It works very well. Is it perfect? No. You know, nothing's going to be perfect. And by the way, when everything is perfect, you know, I'll be long gone by then, but most of us will be. But when everything is perfect, it'll all be run by computers, and people won't have to work. They'll actually have to have personal gyms right in their homes or whatever wherever they're living, because there will be a lot less physical movement involved. And in the meantime, we've still got a stock market that operates a lot like it did when they first started opening. It's a lot faster today. There's still auctions. You don't see the people in the auctions. You just see their bids and how much they're asking for stocks. And you can get a really good idea of what that is. But and this is another thing that I think is kind of funny. When you're putting orders in, you see the last transaction that went through, both on the bid and the offer side. If you don't know what that is, don't worry about it. It's not worth your time. if you're trying to shave off just a few pennies here and there and trying to do short-term trading, you'll probably do that for a while. And everybody's a little bit different there, but eventually you're going to give it up. And I haven't talked to people in that area or that stage of their investing career in quite a while. It is kind of funny, though, that when I do, and when they do come in, they've got these subscriptions to these platforms that they're using, and a lot of them don't even realize that, you know, just because they don't charge you a commission on a stock trade, it doesn't mean that it's free. They're just not charging a commission. They'll call it a markup. You call it a bid and ask. You know, there's the spreads. There are lots of words for that, but believe me, there's money being paid, and it's a lot smaller than it used to be. That's for sure, and it should be, because you're doing several billion things a day, transactions a day, and we didn't have the capacity to do that kind of stuff. Anyway, I digress, like I'm always doing. But the basics, I guess this is my point. The basics back then are still the same as the basics are today. They are an they're more funds than there are stocks to invest in. So, which is very tricky, because if you don't read the description or the management's discussion of how they're selecting the stocks that are in those funds, you're blind. You know, if you think that all you need to know is what the track record was, you're wrong. You're just wrong. Because you will be the most tempted to invest in the things that have just gone up the most if you're doing it that way. And it's okay if you're investing in the thing that just went up the most, if it still makes sense. What do I mean by that? Well, if it makes sense financially, if I've got money in a stock like Starlink, and Tesla's not actually as bad as it was, but Starlink, I mean, these guys would have to grow their revenue by 40% a year for 10 years to have a valuation that would be similar to the most tech stocks today. Think about that. 40% a year, 10 years in a row. As far as I know, I don't even know that another company's ever even done that. I don't think Amazon's done that. So I'll have to go back and look. But I got just a few seconds. I got to take a real quick commercial break here. This is Bill Bullington. I'm here every Saturday morning from 10 to 11. They've switched me around. I'll be back after these messages.

0: You heard the saying, all good things come to an end. Well, not always. Sometimes they just take a break. 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Here's the story. 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According to the Wayside CEO, Terry Davis, the next right steps will be determined and communicated soon, so stay tuned. 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
2: Thank you.

to be able to take out the 4% rule, that's kind of a an accepted norm. Today, some people need more than 4%. If you need more than 4 or 5, if you need more than 5%, especially 6%, I mean, you can get that. There are tons of annuities that are out there that are paying more than that. When you turn the income stream on, if you annuitize it, depending on your age, it's probably going to be start around 6% or so, and then we'll go higher. So again, it depends on your age. That's, you have to actually get quotes on those, because not only do the insurance company's results change, which changes their the amount that they're willing to guarantee. Sometimes it's good, sometimes it's not so good. Sometimes if they've had a rough couple of quarters, you might want to wait before you lock those in. You want to wait until after they've had a couple of good quarters, maybe a good year, because that will have a big impact on the rates that you're going to get. And when you start taking income, most of the time it's for the rest of your life. And so that's why they pay more, by the way, because they're guaranteeing for the rest of your life. And they know what the approximate lifespans are. And they're looking at it like a reverse mortgage. Like, you know, when your life expectancy is up, on average, okay, across the board, people are, you know, finally running out of money. So that's called the job of an actuary, and they try to estimate what they think they can pay. And that, and you know, changes constantly. I mean, from year to year, because people sometimes are living longer, sometimes not so much, you know, life expectancy has gotten longer over time. I can't remember, but if it's now or if it was a year ago, but life expectancies actually started to contract a little bit in the United States, which hadn't happened for an incredibly long time period. Not a lot, you know, none of this stuff. They make a big deal out of really small stuff in my industry. That's actually one of the reasons I'm still employed, because you still see all this craziness that comes out that, hey, what about this? And, yeah, well, it's not all that likely that's going to happen. And in the possibility, as far as possibilities go, anything is possible, but it may not be probable. And you have to get familiar with those two words, the probabilities and possibilities. Is it possible? Yeah, well, you know, theoretically anything is. Is it probable? Probably not. So go with the probabilities. Like, let's say you're getting close to retirement age and I want to be able to take out as much as I can, but I don't want to run out of money. Okay. You only need to know two things with certainty to be able to do that. First thing is you need to know how long you're going to live. The second thing you need to know is what your exact returns are going to be. Neither of which are possible. I mean, you can't know exactly what your life expectancy is. And I'm pretty glad about that. I don't know. I don't know if I would like knowing exactly when I was going to go away. But anyway, and the returns are, you have to estimate. And the problem with estimating the returns is that the vast majority of investors are influenced by what's happened in the past 3 to 5 years more than anything else. So if you've had a good run, if you're coming off the, or if you're like right near the peak of an expansionary period in the economy, the stock market normally is a few months ahead of that. So it's done well for several years, and you start projecting that out in the future, that's a problem. It's going to be a problem. And what do you do? Well, you want to be on the conservative side. And that's where people like me come in. It's very important that you're not looking at 10%+ a year in retirement, because that's what this mutual fund or ETF or variable product, an annuity, that's what they've done.

0: That's what they did in the last 10 years. Well, if you look at that, it's not like a CD or an interest rate. Okay. It's been all over the map. And the higher the return is, generally, the higher the volatility, the higher it fluctuates. Why is that a problem? Well, because when you start taking money out, let's say you had $1 million and I need to take out $50,000. Okay. So I took out $50,000. Now you're down to $950,000. And let's say the market had one of those big crashes that we don't like to see and it gets cut in half. Okay. So now you're $950,000. Is down to $475,000. You know, yeah, see, that's what I'm talking about. That's why humans still have a job in this industry. The industry that I'm in is because of what I just talked about. It doesn't happen often. I know, we all know that, but it happens and it can still happen. At some point in time, it may actually design a computer program that runs all of this and everybody just gets the same returns, which is probably where we're headed. And that would take decades, you know, to actually play out. But the that would be the right thing to do. That way everybody gets the same return you just have to put up with it, and they teach you what that they think that return might be, which again, you know, that's the problem with predicting the future. It's the future. And we don't know what kind of things are going to pop up that are going to affect not only the investors, but the companies, you know, that are behind these stocks. And you hope that the people like Elon Musk is definitely a genius. I don't trust a word of what that guy says. I mean, nothing. I know the environment that he came from. And I'm not talking about home environment. I'm talking about the people that he was associated with and what they do and how they think it's okay. You know? And they get away with it. There's a lot of stuff. You know. And by the way, there's been a benefit. It's... You cannot have just people taking. Okay, they're taking some, but they're also giving back. So there is a benefit, and that benefit's generally enjoyed by most funds that are out there investing in a bunch of companies. You know, like Tesla, like SpaceX. I wouldn't be in SpaceX right now, and some people will look at the price move and go, well, yeah, look how much it's up. Okay. It went up a lot. It wasn't worth it. Eventually, the valuations are like gravity. Let me say that again. Valuations are like gravity. Eventually, you got to come back. Eventually, that 747 is going to land. Despite the fact that it was going several hundred miles an hour, several thousand feet in the atmosphere, where they have to bring their own oxygen because there's no air up there. Can you imagine explaining that to somebody in the early 1900s? Hey, you know, one day they would not have believed it. And at some point in time, I got to believe that this will all kind of merge towards a, like there, you'll have very limited choices in your 401k plans. And it could come down to one. I don't believe anybody listening to this show is going to live that long to see that. But, that's basically what I think will happen. And it's going to take an unbelievably long amount of time for that, but you'll actually have an account where you can put it in. It's very similar to the way your balanced accounts are run in your 401k plan. So when I'm talking about this, I know what I'm talking about. It's there now. And in a lot of 401k plans, they limit your options down to just those that they feel like are the safest. And some of them, there are some really good ones out there, really good 401k plans. And they have those types of products in them, but they give you a little bit more choice than that. But which is, again, it's kind of dangerous because inevitably, every time I've spoken with somebody about their 401k plan, you know, my clients that have money with us, they also have 401k plans if they're still working. And normally they'll bring me their sheet and talk about it. The vast majority of the time, I'm going to look through the balanced accounts. Those are the ones that buy stocks, bonds, stocks and bonds, and put some money in cash. And that's how we're going to do it. You know, number one, I don't have time to watch everybody's 401k plan. And sorry, you know, unless you want to pay me for it. And nobody wants to pay to watch a 401k plan, especially what I'm just going to do, what you could do if you took 15 to 20 minutes, you know, once a quarter. The first couple of years, yeah, you're going to spend a little bit more time with it. But like anything else that requires some studying, once you've studied it, once you've had a lot of experience at it, it's not that hard. And there's so many rules around 401ks that prohibit them from doing a lot of the things that, yeah, it might make you more money, which is why I do it. I like the idea of having individual stocks in my account as well as institutional funds that I'm very familiar with. That's a big deal. But if you can't have that, then the second best thing is to have a model that, say, it takes 60% of your money, puts it in stocks, 40% of your money. And there are things you can do inside the plans, too. You can just take the all-stock funds, look through them, look at the descriptions, try to find out what they're actually doing with the money. And not just to get it by reading your statement, you won't be able to do that. They have other documentation that comes with that. And, but if you get all the options, see, I pay a lot of money for these software programs that allow me to go in, look at the fund itself and then look at the holdings in the fund. That way I can figure out pretty quickly exactly what they're doing, how much risk is there, relative to the risk that you're taking in the other funds. And, that's why I still have a job. It's a lot of effort. And what's interesting to me is I thought that by this time in my career that this industry wouldn't even exist, that you would just sit down in front of a computer screen, and the computer screen is going to have a camera in it, and it's going to read the pupil dilation in your eyes and show you a bunch of different scenarios that could potentially happen with each and every portfolio. It would measure how your body reacts and then tell you how you should invest. That's what I thought that would happen. I didn't know it was going to be this long. I thought it would be here by now. Realistically, I didn't expect to still be doing this, which I think is kind of funny. And they're constantly coming out with new stuff. I mean, just constantly. And a lot of it, a lot of the really new stuff is just a lot more dangerous because they're adding leverage. You know, when you hear the word leverage, that's a three-syllable kind of nice word. They like whenever you hear a word that's got three syllables in it and it has to do with your investments, slow down. They don't use three syllable words unless there's more to it. And I don't want to say they're trying to trick you, because I know they're probably not trying to trick you. But a lot of the people that use those three syllable words and put these documents together, have a really tough time communicating with the rest of us. Not always. And by the way, that's improved too. That's the other thing I'm really surprised about. There's some really good resources out there on the internet. It would have saved me an unbelievable amount of time running back and forth to the Parma Library, because the Parma Library had a subscription to S&P Tear sheets, you don't even know what those are. I'm sure of that unless you're above the age of 60 and have used them. But there was a thing called ValueLine. These were all services where you could get all the information that you can get through Yahoo Finance now. And if you decide to sit down and memorize some of the vocabulary that goes along with finance, you know, it makes sense. And in the long run, the company's ability to increase their sales while maintaining their profit margins is the key. You go and look and compare. Those are the companies that do the best. Why would you want to go through all this? I don't know anymore, because I just call Fidelity. I have a relationship with them, which I'm carrying on through to the new company called Stratos. And they actually have access to all that. And they're the ones that are picking all those stocks. And I understand completely. They're really good descriptions of what they're doing with the money. Anyway, I've only got about a few seconds here before I have to take a quick commercial break. So I'll go back to telling you that this is Bill Bullington. I'm really here in the studio. Somebody accused me of not being there. And I used to do shows from home, but I don't like doing that anymore. Anyway, I got to take a real quick commercial break. We'll be back after these messages.
1: There was a time that I swore I would never go back.

0: place I turned for heat.
1: When we were kids, Dad would take us out on jobs.
2: We'd climb up on top of the truck, sit on the ladder rack, and watch him work.
3: I probably should have told you boys to get down, but I like seeing you up there watching and learning.
1: He'd be inside fixing a leak or swapping a water heater, and we'd be out there pretending we were running the whole company.
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3: That's what I'd hoped you'd remember. 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
1: And that's the part that stuck.
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3: Honest, thorough, and built to last.
1: From the top of the truck to the top of the trade.
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8: Well, welcome back. This is Bill Bullington here every Saturday morning. And like it or not, if you have a phone call, question, or comment, you can call us 216-901-0945, 216-901-0945. And yeah, I'm sitting here without my laptop, which I'd forgotten in my office. And boy, is that difficult. I haven't struggled like this for years. But anyway, one of the things I always want to come back to is, you know, you've got technology has advanced so much so in the last, you know, just continuously. And especially in my industry. And it was it's going on a year now. It's, anyway, I decided to use these portfolios that are run by humans and people, which when you start hearing about, if you read enough about machines taking over all the jobs, you'll know that that's not true. At some point in time, it may happen. We'll be long gone. You know, your grandkids will be lucky if they're under the age of, you know, 9, and to be able to see the things that people are predicting now. And I'm sure a lot of things are going to change, and a lot of them are just, you know, like completely unexpected. That's one of the reasons that when you're using a market cap weighted approach to investing, it'll make adjustments along the way. And I'm not even sure when they decided to do the testing this way. I'm not even sure that they were thinking about what I'm about to tell you. I think it was a benefit and happened to work really well, supported their argument, and they said, yeah, we should do this. But they were looking at the outcome of what would happen in an index like an S&P 500 index. And now there are a bunch of indexes, by the way. And the S&P is not the king of all of them like the way it used to be. There are tons of indexes that actually have better performance than the S&P 500 with very similar risk profiles. And so what kind of factors stand out? Well, with the S&P, it's size and speed. That's it. The top 500 companies that are traded in the United States by how big they are and their market capitalization is basically measures both size and speed. Well, you say, well, how is that possible? It's not something that I think people other than people like me thought much about. But the but when your capitalization, when let's say you're at $1 billion and you go to $2 billion. All right. Well, we're going to put more money into it. And along the way, let's say that took you, I don't know, 2 years because you're a tech stock and you're growing real fast. Okay. So while the sales and the profits are rising, being a part of that index that's investing in that stock, they're going to be adding to it on the way up. And when it peaks and starts to go down, if it goes down, most of them go down at some point in time, well, it'll start to reduce the exposure to that stock. Why? Because it's going down. And the biggest mistake I see people making still to this day is they want to try to predict when that's going to happen. Don't! That's like predicting how many points the Browns are going to score in the third quarter of the fourth game next year. You can study all you want to. It's probably not going to work, you know. And we have, they have averages. You can say average, but if it's not on the average, my advice is don't bet on that. You know, bet on an average over an extremely long time period. And there are certain things that can tell you whether or not it's likely to happen in the short run. Short run's anything less than 5 years. Sorry about that. I know the short run for most of you is like 4 or 5 days. That's the short run. That's the way you wish it would work. Me too. But the... realistically, short runs anything less, it's anything less than 5 years, and actually, long run starts at 10. Stocks are the opposite of dogs. Dog in 1 year age is 7. In, the stock market, it takes 7 years to make the progress that most people think that it should make in one. Unless you just get lucky, which is very difficult because if you get lucky, like right off the bat, okay, you're gonna think it's genius. It fools you, and then you'll hang around, and eventually, yeah, well, you'll find out. And see, my goal in my whole career has always been to get people out of that mode. Let's do something that makes sense. Let's do something that has a long track record, and very liquid, and can respond to changes that are going to come into the future. And when you look at different methodologies for that, most of them come down to some sort of a formula. And it can take in size of the company, how fast the company is growing its sales and profits, how well its stock is doing. By the way, those combination, and it come in different combinations, but those are the most important items. And why am I spending all this time on this? Well, because almost everybody is going to have some money in the stock market to be able to live during their retirement without having to cut back severely on their monthly income. And a lot of people, you know, they don't think, so I've got $5 million in there. Yeah, but you make $2.5 million now and you're spending it. Like all of it. And which they wouldn't be typically, but to replace, let's say you just want to replace $1 million. Okay. You got to have $25 million if you're going to use the 4% rule. $25 million to produce $1 million a year. Now I got your attention. Yes, it's hard, you know, so hopefully you don't have to have $1 million a year, because the vast majority of the population can't do that. Yeah. Well, let's say you make $100,000. Okay. Your family household income is $100,000. So between you and your wife, you're pulling in $100,000 a year. I'm just pulling that because the round numbers are easier to work with. So if I'm going to spend 4% a year, and we're making $100,000, and I want to replace all of that, okay, I'm going to need a lot of money. About $2.5 million. $2.5 million to pull out 4%. Why are you only pulling out 4%? You can get CDs higher than that. Yeah, but we're going to take out 4% this year and increase it again by the rate of inflation over time. And that's where that 4% rule came from. And by the way, it's either going to be higher or lower. You're either going to have more money than you thought or less than you thought, because it's probably not going to go exactly the way you plan. And see, that's the whole point. You don't have to be exact. You don't have to get it right. Exactly. Now you're in the ballpark in most circumstances. And so that's about all that anybody can do. And, you know, I know everybody wants to do really well. And then, yeah, I want the Browns to go undefeated. I've been waiting for that my entire life. And when you find out, like, how few teams have ever gone in an entire season without getting beat, you look at it, you go, okay, I get it. But one can still hope. I just wouldn't want to have to rely on being perfect. And that's the real key to investing. Try not to have to be perfect. You're going to put a huge sum of your money into one stock. You're going to have to be perfect on that stock, because if it's not and it goes down, and the average range on the New York Stock Exchange is still 50% a year. Still. And by the way, the New York Stock Exchange is the premier exchange in the world. So, in a stock on there, you just don't want to do that. What do you want to do? Well, there are tons of models. Like I said, there are tons of models out there that you can use, where they restrict the companies that are going into your account to a set of rules, size, speed, and profitability. Those are actually the three most important. And by the way, it's actually in that order, which I hate. Yeah, because I always thought profitability would be number one. If you're making 20% profit margins and another company's only making 10, why is its company's value 2 to 3 times what yours is? Well, that's one of those things that you'll just have to put up with. But they'll be in the same category, so you might as well own both. And that's kind of the key there. That's one of the reasons that, you know, I started talking about annuities for a while now. I've even moved a bunch of my own cash into annuities, because when you look at the guaranteed returns on an annuity, I don't have to worry about it. And I would have to have a lot of money in the stock market to be able to match that. And except that money in the stock market is going to fluctuate. Like a lot. And I just don't want to be doing that when I'm approaching retirement. I don't want to have to worry about my investments when I'm in retirement. I'd like to have that all planned out ahead of time, and something that is tailored to my sensitivities. Everybody's got a different risk tolerance. I'll tell you what's really rough when you get one spouse who's really aggressive. Yeah. And, men and women, by the way. And then you have another spouse that's real conservative. That's hard. it's hard to get that planning down, but you can do it. I see people do it all the time. And what's really funny is I more often than not, I'll see one person, if they've been married a long time, who just handles it, and the other one's like, yeah, whatever. I see that all the time. I think it's funny. It's a little rough because, you know, the person that's not taking any responsibility, doesn't want to know anything about it, is going to get upset at some point in time just through a normal market correction, a normal cycle, because they're scary. That's the bottom line. So I try to prepare the other spouse for that, you know, and I try to prepare them together and talking about, okay, then at some point in time. And that's really, if I could sum it up over, you know, my entire career, being prepared for whatever may come your way is really the secret to being successful. Just being prepared. Hey, look, if the market was down 50%, I'm only going to be down right around this percentage. And I can know that from looking at my model in the past and look at, run it through all the big declines. Anyway, that's kind of what we do. My name is Bill Bullington. I've been doing this for longer than I would like to admit. But anyway, you can go to my website, bullingtoncapital.com, or actually the number would be easier to dial. It's 330-664-0700. And give us a call. We'll try to get a plan together for you. By the way, the plans do not have to be complicated. Next week, I'll talk all about that. Why you don't want to make your plan any more complicated than it absolutely needs to be. Okay? So we're going to talk about uncomplicated financial plans that anyone can understand. And with that, I think I still have, what, got another minute here or so? Oh. All right. Well, I guess I'm done. And I will talk to you again next week. Hope you have a good week, everybody.

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9: News this hour at Town Hall. I'm Bob Agnew in Washington. A Republican senator from Missouri is pushing legislation aimed at preventing judge shopping in federal courts.
10: Senator Eric Schmidt has introduced the Boasberg Act, named after U.S. District Judge Jeb Boasberg, who is accused of being a rogue judge and has repeatedly handled high-profile cases against President Trump's agenda. Schmidt says the measure would require random assignment of federal cases, increase transparency, and impose penalties for attempts to manipulate the process.
9: That is Ken Lorman reporting. The bill would also require reassignment of cases when Supreme Court rulings overturn lower court decisions. Supporters say the legislation would strengthen confidence in an impartial judiciary. K.T. McFarland, that's a former deputy national security advisor to President Trump, told the Salem Radio Network this week she'd like to find out who allowed Dr. Anthony Fauci to resume the potentially very dangerous gain-of-function research in China after the Obama administration terminated that practice.
11: You know government, there's always a paper trail. No government officials, just by their very nature, government officials don't want to be out on a limb and committing themselves to anything without authorization from somebody. So you know there's a paper trail for it. I'd like to see the paper trail. Who gave permission to turn it back on and to have gain-of-function research that was happening because it was illegal? You couldn't do it in the United States.
9: A high-profile election security measure is on its way to California voters. More on that from correspondent Willie Nelson.
12: A California voter ID initiative known as Prop 39 has qualified for the 2026 ballot after gathering more than 1 million signatures. It would require government-issued ID for in-person voting and the last four digits of an ID for mail ballots. Democratic Attorney General Rob Bonta rewrote the official ballot title in language opponents call misleading, and proponents have sued claiming he violated election law. Willie Nelson, Los Angeles.
9: More from Town Hall.
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9: A high-profile election security measure now, heading to California voters.
12: A California voter ID initiative known as Prop 39 has qualified for the 2026 ballot after gathering more than 1 million signatures. It would require government-issued ID for in-person voting and the last four digits of an ID for mail ballots. Democratic Attorney General Rob Bonta rewrote the official ballot title in language opponents call misleading, and proponents have sued claiming he violated election law. Willie Nelson, Los Angeles.
9: It was a winning session to end the week on Wall Street on Friday. Despite some renewed tensions this week between the U.S. and Iran, oil prices fluctuating. The Dow Jones Industrial Average is up by 276 points at the closing bell to end the week at a very strong 52,485 on Friday. The S&P 500 eked out a 52-point gain to close at 7,489. And the high-tech NASDAQ bounced up 251 points. Breaking news at townhall.com. It was not good news for consumers of U.S. oil this week or for oil producers.
14: ExxonMobil and Chevron warned that global supplies of diesel and other refined products will likely remain tight and lead to persistently high prices in the second half of the year as the Iran war continues to cause major energy disruptions. Both companies reported large jumps in second quarter refining profits on Friday as declining fuel stockpiles combined with curtailed exports from China and refinery outages in Russia led to higher margins.
9: That is Bill Alexander reporting. A federal immigration official targeting an attorney accused of submitting fraudulent asylum claims. Homeland Security says that ICE is seeking more than $470,000 in penalties against immigration attorney Siraj Raj Singh. Investigators say he filed fraudulent documents in 54 asylum cases using nearly identical.
2: When we were kids, Dad would take us out on jobs.
3: We'd climb up on top of the truck, sit on the ladder rack, and watch him work.
15: I probably should have told you boys to get down, but I like seeing you up there watching and learning.
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2: And that's the part that's stuck.
3: These days, we're the ones behind the wheel. But the way we work, still Dad's way.
15: Honest, thorough, and built to last.
2: From the top of the truck to the top of the trade.
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21: I am Jake Underwood, the man behind the glass. This is one Mr. Seth Williams. Good morning, Seth.
22: Good morning.
21: How's it going over there, Seth?
22: It is fantastic.
21: Very good. Well, you know, I'm glad to hear that.
22: It's a lovely day.
21: Yes. I hope you're doing well back there.
22: And I'm excited about our guest.
21: That's right. And our guest, because it is a Tuesday, of course, we're talking about former Congressman Jim Renacci. Jim, thank you for coming in.
23: Oh, thank you for having me, as always.
21: Yeah, so I'm excited to pick your brain on stuff because there's been a lot made of the different polls that have come out. And I notice the term that keeps coming up, and Seth and I, we talk about it off air. And actually, before we got started, I got a text on my phone asking me to ask you about the Democratic Socialists and what that is and just how many there are. And is the groupthink and how much of a threat is it to the Republicans and to the Democrat? Because there seems that seems to be the boogeyman right now.
23: So what's interesting, and I was telling you this a little bit before we came on air, is that when I was in Washington, you had these talking points that you always had to talk about. And if you strayed away from the talking points, your staff would say, hey, you know, the Republican whatever chairman called and said, you know, you strayed away from your talking points. Well, let's face it, the Democrat socialist is now the Republican talking point.
0: Yeah.
23: And that's why you hear it so much. And you hear it. And by the way, Republicans are good at this. So I'm not taking anything away from them. At the last election, the talking points were transgenders. Democrats support transgender rights. And Democrats don't, you know, they support illegal immigration.
0: Yeah.
23: So that was how President Trump won. Because you just keep pushing and pushing and pushing. You know, I have some Democrat friends that go, I don't support transgenders. Well, and I don't support illegal immigration. And of course, but the talking point builds it.
0: Yeah.
23: And Republicans are good at this. And that's one of the reasons we win a lot, because we are good at it. But,
0: right.
23: You know, the big one now is Democrat socialists. And let's face it, it's not that big of a group. They're very prominent in urban areas. They're very prominent in cities. But when you look at their numbers, they started out about 20 years ago at about 6,000 people. They grew to about 120,000 people when Bernie Sanders ran for president.
0: Right.
23: And then they've dropped now down to about 90,000. Now, compare that to the Tea Party. The Tea Party grew to almost 2 million people.
0: Wow.
23: So you got about 40 million voters, 2 million people. And the Tea Party got things done.
0: Yeah.
23: Because they didn't worry about elections as much as Democrat socialists do. They worried about policy. And remember, I was in Congress during the Tea Party. The Tea Party used to always say to me, we got to get the debt down. We got to do this. And you listen to them. Democrat socialists are really about elections. And here's a real big point. So our PAC played in the Mondami race.
0: Mm-hmm.
23: We tried to stop Mondami. And we did polls before, polls after. And here's what we learned. People didn't support Mondami because he was a Democrat socialist. They supported him because he was different.
0: Yeah.
23: They wanted change. And then if you turn the polls to, well, what do people really want? 78% of them say they want something different in our government. They're
0: right.
23: Tired of the normal Democrat, the normal Republican, what's going on in Washington, what's going on in our cities, what's going on in our counties. So they were just voting for change. And that's what you're seeing. People want change. We're seeing it in Michigan now, too. People are like, I don't want the establishment anymore. I want change.
0: Yeah.
23: And again, that's what the Tea Party did as well.
21: Ironically enough, I was registered to vote at a Tea Party rally at the Cuyahoga County Falls Fairground. So that at the Cuyahoga County Fairground. So that's funny when you say that's the first thing I think of. Because the Tea Party, it was big. And I remember they were holding the rallies. They had the stages set up. They had celebrities coming out. And they were all a part of it. But I think you make a good point when it is about the change. And I think people, I don't know that people are realizing that. Like there are a lot of people, they're unhappy. I mean, myself, I look at some of these policies and just how expensive things are. Like, you know, I get mocked a lot because I care about the debt. At my age, we care about the debt because eventually it's going to have to be paid. And we can't get houses because the houses are being bid up. You know, I was watching a video of an auction for a house the other day. It started at $205. They go, all right, bidding's going to start 205. Next thing I hear, 450. I'm sorry, 450. It ended up going. The final bid was 600,000. They started at 205, and we're just seeing everything become more expensive. And we're being told that everything's down. I don't see everything down. Like my question, people get mad at me. And they go, well, inflation's down. From when? We talking last week? We talking 20 years ago? Like from when? Like when is inflation down? So I think when you talk about the change, it's almost the Trump effect, where the Republican Party, you know, they were used to the stiff. Absolutely. Thank you for having me here. Thank you so much. And then Trump comes along and he's going, you're an idiot. Shut up. Like, you know, and that we feel that way. And we're noticing it's that different aspect of things. So I almost think, you know, when people bring up the Democratic socialist stuff, like I make the joke, so I'm going to run as a Republican fascist, you know, just the dumb jokes like that, because that's how it sounds to me. But I think what we're seeing is because the left, they lost their identity for a while, and it was just all wrapped up in Obama and all these different things. And they had the narratives of, well, you want men and women's sports and you believe in this and this and this and all these different things. And they're starting to find that identity again. And it's through things with the Democratic Socialists, because you do have somebody coming forward like Mondani. And I didn't want him to win, but he's out there and he's going, you deserve to be able to pay your rent, and you deserve to be able to get food at a decent price. Like that, those aren't crazy talking points. We also say them. They just have a different way of going about it. And I think that that's the scary part, because for me, the scariest part about the whole thing is it just gives momentum, as little as it might be, to that idea of bigger government. And that's, I can't stand big government.
23: Yeah, what's going to be interesting, November is going to be a turning point. Either Republicans are going to hold on to their positions or they're going to lose. Now, the sentiment is Republicans are lose because they're not talking about how do we get you to pay your rent? How do we get beef prices down? How do we get gasoline down? Republicans are just talking about, oh, you don't know what you're saying anymore. We're doing great. We're doing this. I mean, I hear that all the time when I talk to the strong MAGA Republicans.
21: Yeah.
23: Now, I will also tell you, and I've had so many meetings. I was at a lunch meeting yesterday with two Republicans, and I don't know how we got off the topic because we weren't talking about politics. But they both said, hey, I voted for Trump. I'll never vote for him again. And every Republican, I hope, loses because – and I'm thinking, wow.
21: Ooh.
23: But that's what the sentiment is. But they're quiet Republicans.
21: Yeah.
23: Now, we'll see. See, I don't think they're going to vote in November. I think the two people that I spoke with yesterday are just not going to vote.
21: Yeah.
23: But they're tired of this. They're tired. And, you know, it's comical because we also learned in Washington, if you say something enough, people believe it.
21: Yeah.
23: So when Trump says we're winning the war, we're winning the war, we're winning the war.
21: We're winning the war.
23: We're winning the war.
21: right.
23: And the question is, are we really winning? Gas prices are up. Cost of living is up. Have we really? Iran seems to be firing bombs still back at us. Every time we think we're winning, they fire another one at us. Are we really winning? I don't know. So the question is, did we destroy their country? There'll be some say, yes, we did. There'll be others say, well, maybe we did, maybe we didn't. I think in the end, talking points don't mean anything to voters. What really is important to the voter, and I just heard this yesterday in a summary, they are worried about how they pay their bills. And when I hear people say, oh, well, they got to cut their costs, they're cutting their costs as much as they can.
21: Yeah.
23: Well, they shouldn't have two cars. Well, how does a husband and wife get to work with one car?
21: Can I tell you my favorite, and I hear this a lot, that, God forbid, twice a week, I go to Starbucks and I'll get an iced green tea. It's $4. It's Trenta iced green tea light ice. That's my order. $4. It's that $4 to $8 a week. That's why I don't have the $50,000 down payment for a house, Jim. Did you know that?
23: Yeah, well,
21: that's how that works.
23: We hear that, and I think Republicans have to wake up because we are going to lose. Mm-hmm. We now have the middle class because of what Trump did.
21: Yeah,
23: but we are losing.
21: We got to keep them.
23: Yeah, we're losing them.
21: Then I have a text for you. It says the rise of communism. It's probably due to the college indoctrination system, but that doesn't alarm Renacy. It's all bad things that the Republicans are doing that get his attention. Because and real quick, because I hear that a lot. They also they say the same thing about me a bit. They only focus on the bad things. And I don't know. For me, that's not necessarily true. Now, I do know that I asked questions and I aggravated the guys running for governor, the candidate. I didn't mean to do that. But at the same time, when I have dozens of people coming up to me and they're going, I'm not voting. This is not a presidential year, so numbers are already going to be down. We found that out in Medina last year. People don't vote when the president's not on the ballot. So it's going to be a down year. And, you know, we're going to see people not show up. Then on top of it, you have the hardcore conservatives coming to me going, I can't vote for this guy. Unless I find out this, and what was his role when he was bragging about, you know, talking to Houston and all these different guys and having this influence and this, and just asking the question. So I don't think it's necessarily that it's only the bad things that Republicans are doing that get your attention, because that's not the case with me. But
23: well, here's a simple answer. Republicans are in power. They have the House. They have the Senate. They have the presidency in Ohio. They have the House. They have the Senate. They have the governor.
21: Yeah.
23: So am I going to complain about the Democrats who have no power? No power to do anything, but all we're going to worry about them. They have no power.
21: Yeah.
23: We have a supermajority in the House and Senate. Well, let's complain about the Democrats. We have a majority in the House and Senate in the United States Congress. Let's complain about the Democrats. No, I'm worried about my grandkids. I'm worried about my family. I'm worried about what's going on. I left the House of Representatives because I know that we weren't doing it right when I was there, and I was upset with it, and then the Democrats took control. All right. So now the Republicans are in control, but I'm going to complain about the Democrats. That makes no sense. Go back to when the Democrats were in control. Look at my social media, and you'll see I was complaining. I was going to use a different word. Complaining about Joe Biden. I was complaining about the Democrat House and what they were doing. They were in power. I love these Republicans today that say, well, quit complaining about the Republicans. You're going to make them lose elections. No, the Republicans are going to lose their own elections.
0: Right.
23: Because they're not talking about the issues that matter right now. They're defending a war that even President Trump didn't defend when he was running.
0: Yeah.
23: He said, we're going to get out of all these wars.
0: Right.
23: You know, they're defending inflation when inflation's up over the last couple of years. They're defending meat prices, even though meat price. How can you defend this stuff? Let's just say the people in power are the ones you should be complaining about, whether you're a Republican or Democrat, then we'll change our country.
21: Yeah. No, I agree with that. And my issue is Republicans, we're supposed to, it's smaller. I want smaller government. I don't want to hear about bigger, bigger, bigger. The bigger the government, the smaller you are. And I talk about it a lot when we talk about, you know, the flock cameras. I mean, that's the hot button issue right now, flock cameras and then AI data centers. But my concern is this, and I'd love to pick your brain on this. So it's not, my concern isn't what's happening right now. My concern is that, so let's say we put a flock camera on every corner. You know, Americans that are 5 years old right now, 20 years from now, that's going to be normal to them. They're going to think it's normal for the government to just have cameras all over the place and watch you with whatever you do. They won't even know that freedom existed. That's my issue with it. Because we always look out for the next 5 years, whether it's the national debt, housing market, whatever it might be. It's always a five-year plan. And that hasn't worked for the last 50 years, but we keep doing it over and over and over again. Where we might have to look at something and say, you know what, maybe we need a 10-year plan. Maybe need a 15, 20, 50-year plan and actually plan things out so we can control it a little bit more and we can expect what's coming. But my biggest fear is that we're going to make all these changes and we're slowly eroding away the freedoms that the Constitution guarantees us. And it's going to get to the point 20, 30 years from now, people won't even know those freedoms existed.
23: Well, you're exactly right. And again, this is why we should speak up. Here's what was interesting. I'll go back to even that caller or that texter.
21: Mm-hmm.
23: When I was in Congress, when I came home, people were complaining at me. You just signed a bill that added money to the debt. You just signed a bill that took away our freedoms of security. You're terrible. So I listened.
21: Yeah.
23: And when I went back, I never signed a bill to increase the debt. We should be complaining to those that are in power. We shouldn't be accepting what they're doing. If they're not doing what's helping us as Americans, we should be telling them.
21: Yeah.
23: That's what the Tea Party was good at.
21: Right.
23: The Tea Party changed people. You go to Washington, you buy a house, I'm never going to elect you again. Whoa. Okay, well, I got to live down there. Well, you better not buy a house because we need you back here every week.
21: Yeah.
23: And we did. We came back every week. You go to Washington and you vote for any bill that raises the deficit, and I'm not going to vote for you. And then I would come back and they'd say, the Republican Party is voting for increasing the debt. Gets to the flock cameras. It just becomes normal.
21: Yeah.
23: And now we accept it. Mm-hmm. Republicans accept it. Well, it's a Republican Party. Hey, let's accept it.
21: Yeah.
23: No, we should accept what's right.
21: Yeah.
23: Whether it's a Republican or Democrat. That's what we are missing. I expected to be challenged every time I came back as a Republican on what we were doing. And now we have people who don't challenge the system.
21: And not to go into like the parties or anything, but that's kind of what the Republicans were supposed to do, because we want the smaller government. We're the ones that are supposed to question everything. Like Republicans are the ones that people look at and they go, they're nuts. They're nuts because they think there's bad intentions behind every bit of government spending. And you're damn right I do. I don't agree with anything that the government wants to spend money on, because that's our money. It should be in our pocket because we can determine what we need better than anyone. Ronald Reagan used to say that. The local municipalities, the local governments are going to be able to figure it out better than the bureaucracy that's going on in D.C. If you leave the money to us here, we're going to be able to do a better job. And I just see it. I just see it go. It climbs more and more and more. And it terrifies me because, like I said, I just think of the future. And there's going to be a point in time where we got all these abandoned warehouses on farmland. Water might not be drinkable. Hey, don't worry. We got all the data that we need. And then, you know, we're going to be looking around. There's going to be cameras everywhere. And you're going to look at, I'm going to have to look at my kid and go, this is freedom. That's not freedom.
23: Yeah.
21: That's not freedom at all.
23: I will tell you another thing I've learned, and your listeners can agree or disagree. We have problems: local government, county government, state government, and federal government. COVID was the worst of the worst. Yeah. We pumped so much money into our communities. And what did Republican mayors and Republican commissioners and Republican governors do? They spent it. They spent it on stuff we're never going to see again. They caused inflation because of the spending. And now that's why your house is so expensive. That's why you can't buy a house.
0: Right.
23: Building materials. I mean, all of this because the government got involved and pumped trillions of dollars into the system. And we're still going to – it's going to take years to ever recover from that.
22: I got a quick question.
0: Yeah.
22: I understand what you're saying.

0: Agree.
1: I mean, everybody could say, oh, you know what, we're so much better off than we would be under Democrat. Really? I mean, prices are up. Look at the price of a car. Look at the price of a house. It's this because government, and here's what it does. It switches back. We Biden was horrible, definitely horrible. So we switch back to Trump. Now we're going to switch the House and the Senate. Now, I may be wrong. I mean, people say, well, you always say that. Well, look, the trends show we're going to lose the House and Senate. We're going to go back to having Democrats. No, why don't we have the right people in control? I mean, and the right person is a Republican who understands that the people in this country are hurting and admits it. I mean, it's one of the reasons I like Max. Max comes on your show. Max says the truth.
2: Yeah.
1: And people don't like him, but he's saying that he's even saying, "Hey, our speaker's bad. Some of these bills, you know." He came up. I heard him on Monday. He said that the Save America Act is so diluted.
2: Yeah.
1: And I agree that it's worthless.
2: Yeah.
1: But oh, we got the Save America Act passed in the House. No, you didn't. You got some version of it that has no bite to it. But you're going to claim you do. All talking points. And that's the problem.
2: Yeah. This is the Jake Underwood Show. We're going to take a break. We have some texts coming in. We'll read those when we come back right after this.
3: With SRN News, I'm Bob Agnew in Washington. A first-of-its-kind gathering on Friday at Camp David. The White House says it was the first live televised cabinet meeting ever held at the presidential retreat in Maryland. It offered the public a rare look inside the historic compound. Cabinet members discussed topics like Iran, Gaza, inflation, border security, and investigations into government fraud. The Trump administration highlighting newly declassified intelligence documentation, on election security. We get more on that from correspondent John Scott.
4: The White House Government Transparency Task Force says China and its proxies obtained voter registration data tied to as many as 220 million Americans, including non-public information. The declassified records identify attacks on voter registration systems as election interference and warn foreign actors could use such data to disrupt voting operations. The documents were approved by senior U.S. intelligence officials. John Scott reporting.
3: K.T. McFarland, former deputy national President Trump, told the Salem Radio Network this week, it's beyond her imagination as to who thought it was a good idea to allow Dr. Fauci to allow the funding of gain-of-function research in China, of all countries.
5: And if you're going to do it abroad, why China? Why the Chinese Army bioweapons lab that you've got one wing of that you're going to devote to doing this research?
3: Dr. Fauci refused to answer questions about his handling of the COVID-19 crisis when he appeared this week before a Senate committee. K.T. McFarland was interviewed by the Salem Radio Network. New York is suing prediction market company Kalshi, calling it an illegal gambling operation and seeking to shut down its business in the state. This is SRN News.
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5: "There she blows," was the cry as the lookout sighted Moby Dick. Captain Ahab, with his chief mate Starbuck, sailed the oceans of the world to capture this great white whale. 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This American classic was written by Herman Melville, who was born this day, August 1st, 1819. In the opening chapters, Melville warned, "With this sin of disobedience, Jonah flouts at God. He thinks that a ship made by men will carry him into countries where God does not reign."
4: This has been an American Minute with Bill Federer. 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
2: During the War for Independence, General George Washington, the man we refer to today as the father of our country, led American troops through military defeat after defeat. And in the bitter winter of 1777, he wrote this somber note to a friend in Philadelphia. Quote, "You might have tracked our army from White Marsh to Valley Forge by the blood on their feet," end of quote. Many soldiers continued to march through the deep snows of Pennsylvania without shoes. Others suffered from disease, hunger, and freezing conditions. Nearly 2,000 of Washington's men died. Yet George Washington did not lose faith. Amid the hardship, loss, and uncertainty of Valley Forge, he turned to God in prayer. At a time when our nation once again faces division and uncertainty, may we follow Washington's example, kneeling humbly, praying faithfully, and asking God to guide the future of America.
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11: 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You can watch us on X, Rumble, and YouTube. We do have some text messages to get to. And so, let's get to those. We have one that just came in. It said, so now the SAVE Act is stupid too? ID to vote? I don't understand you at all, Renacy.
12: You know what's funny about that? I support the SAVE Act. I just said that the bill that passed in the House is not the SAVE Act.
11: Yeah.
12: And the SAVE Act should be passed. It should have money behind it to get it done. And it should be done in regular order. The SAVE Act that was passed, even as we heard Max Miller say, is not the SAVE Act.
11: Yeah.
12: So let's make sure. This is where listeners don't listen. This is where people... I notice sometimes people just don't listen. They hear what they want to hear. They don't hear the whole thing.
11: Right. And then someone else texted in and said, so Renacy is basically saying the vote is meaningless because there is no good candidate.
12: Well, what I'm saying is when the process is broken, the candidate selection gets broken too. So if you have good primaries and you have a good system where everybody can debate, then you have good elections. When the establishment picks the candidates, you don't have quality candidates in a lot of places. And by the way, Jake, here's the other problem. I talk to people all the time. You can't get good candidates to run.
11: Yeah.
12: I mean, I'm trying to get candidates in the city of Wadsworth to run, and people are saying, no, I don't want that mudslinging. I don't want to be called names. Because what happens is as soon as you run, somebody calls you, Renacy's a tax cheat and liberal. And it's like when I first ran, where did that come from? Oh, Renacy didn't pay his taxes. No, I was a CPA. If I didn't pay my taxes, I wouldn't be able to keep my license.
11: Yeah.
12: But people start saying those things. People don't want to hear that. I mean, you got to have really thick skin which, by the way, I do. I mean, yeah. When people call and say, "Oh, Racy, you know, what is he? What do I know?" Well, you know, when it comes to tariffs, I sat through like probably 100 hours worth of testimony. I mean, so, you know, my 8 years in Washington did give me a little bit of background
11: right.
12: on policy, and that's what I believe is important. You got to listen first, but you got to listen to everything.
11: Yeah, no, I agree when it comes to the establishment picking the candidate, especially because obviously I was in it because I was part of the Bobby campaign in 24. But I mean, we paid very close attention, especially once we went independent. We paid very close attention to what was going on in the primary with the Republicans because there was none with the Democrat. And what did we do? We ripped them. We absolutely ripped them apart that they weren't giving. Who was it? It was Marianne Williamson was one of the people running against Biden. They didn't give her a shot. They didn't give, you know, Biden wasn't even doing debates. And we sat there and we ripped them apart. And here it is 2 years later. And the fact that the GOP in Ohio is doing the same thing. And the only person who really, luckily, somebody had enough money to maybe try to challenge. Obviously, it wasn't much of a challenge. He had 4 months. There wasn't much money raised. Talk about Casey Butch. But, you know, there was no debate. There was nothing like that. Like, so the same things we complained about and we went, this is ridiculous. That of course, it's the liberals that are letting it happen. We turn around and we let it happen to ourselves because we got wrapped up. And I don't know if it was the celebrity of it. I don't know what it was, but I guess that party endorsement, it went a long way.
12: Sure. Well, look, in 2018, I lived it. I mean, I jump in the governor's race. I'm the only outsider. I'm picking up steam. I'm actually going to, looks like I'm going to defeat Mike DeWine. Then I go get a call from President Trump who says, hey, you got to change races. You know, I never understood that until President Trump talked to me about a year later and said, you know, Jim, I was asked to get you out of the governor's race and into the Senate race.
11: Yeah.
12: Because a lot of those people supported DeWine. I wish I would have never done it.
11: Right.
12: So the system behind closed doors is making things happen.
11: Mm-hmm.
12: And then we end up with DeWine for 8 years. The state goes nowhere. I mean, we're still anywhere between 36th and 49th in everything from education to jobs. But you always hear them put out this talking point, we're the greatest state in the world for jobs. Well, really? We've been losing jobs. I always chuckle. If you look at the statistics, I think we picked up about 100,000 jobs in the last 8 years.
11: Yeah.
12: And as much as we hated John Kasich, he was picking up 100,000 new private sector jobs every year.
11: That's crazy.
12: That's the difference.
11: And then, so, and I know, and I've, once again, a talking point that I've made. This is a Jake Underwood talking point. You have the party ones. This is my talking point. Just how important the independents are in the state of Ohio. So it was, this is according to the Secretary of State numbers. This is from 2024. I'm going to round up. Basically, it's 72% are independent or unaffiliated, right around 20% are Republican. And then I think it's like 13% are Democrat. Now that's 2 years ago, so it's probably changed a little bit, fluctuated within, you know, here or there. But it's the independents that determine everything. I mean, Mike DeWine, that appeal that he had to the independent voter to be able to get them to cross, even the ones that lean left, that he was able to get them to cross over and vote for him. That's huge. And personally, I think that's why he won the way that he did.
12: Well, in 2022, let's face it, he got 232,000 Democrats to cross over and only defeated me by 168,000. But that's history. I don't even like to talk about it anymore because that's the system we have to live with.
11: Yeah.
12: But it's a system you have to understand. Independents do make decisions. Let me give you a poll, and I know your listeners hate polls, but here's an interesting poll. Independents in Ohio, the majority lean Republican, except this year, the majority of Republican, the majority of independents do not support Republican policies and principles this year. It's like 62%. And the problem is, it's not the guy. They're not even paying attention to Ohio politics. Everything's coming from the top. They're mad about their gas prices. They're mad about their and they've agreed. Those 62% independents have said they're going to vote for a Democrat. That's the problem that Republicans need to start thinking about. How do we bring them back? Well, it's easy. Start talking about the issues that matter. Quit saying everything's okay. It's not okay. Gas prices are high. I mean, it cost me $100 to fill my truck up, over $120. I'm like, oh, that's because you're paying premium gas. No, I used to pay $68. Now it's over $100.
11: Yeah.
12: I mean, and food. I mean, go buy a hamburger. Look at McDonald's. I mean, any of these fast foods. I remember when you used to be able to go get a full value meal for $6. Now it's 16. It's just amazing.
13: Yeah. I talk about it a lot with the $50. I used to put $50 in my gas tank. It'd last me the week. Now it's closer to 65, 70, right around there. I'm lucky enough. I drive cars. My car gets like 50 miles to the gallon. It's pretty good. So I lucked out there. But the people that don't have that, you know, maybe that $50 that they were spending on gas, now it is 80, 90, 100 bucks. Maybe they have to fill up twice now where it was one, you know, just it just all depends on just, but either way, it's getting more expensive and people are noticing it. We're going to take some calls. Now I'm going to make sure I say this. I'm going to make sure that if the callers could try to make their point quickly, because we do have a few on hold here. I want to make sure, because we do have 10 minutes left. I want to make sure that they get their point out and that Mr. Renacci here, that he can respond to it. And then we can move on to the next caller. I want to make sure that we're good to go there. That's all. So I'm not saying be in and out, but be a little quick. That's all I'm asking. All right. Let's go to Jim in West Park. Jim, you are in the air.
14: It seems like the Republicans are just loaded with 150 excuses, and the Democrats interrupt and lie. So, you know, I'm not a man with excuses. That's my point.
13: Okay.
12: I actually agree with Jim. I like Jim.
13: Yeah.
12: Excuses need to go away. Facts are important. Everybody should be talking facts. Democrats lie. Republicans have excuses. Boy, you just hit the nail on the head.
13: Yeah, no, he's...
12: Why don't we just talk about facts and boom, let's get this country moving in the right direction.
13: Yeah, no, well said. All right, let's go to TJ. TJ, you're in the air.
15: Yeah, Jim, first I want to say I felt bad for you in that election against Sherrod Brown because I know what happened. You know, they talked you into running against him, and then the RNC turned their back on you. And if I'm not mistaken, didn't Sherrod Brown outspend you like $23 million to $3 million?
12: Actually, you know, $66 million to six, and I only lost to him by 5.7%. But
15: right, so you definitely got screwed there. I can see that. But the only other thing I'm saying with these independents, you know, I don't hear any solutions for high rent, housing, but you know the Democrats are giving solutions. Yeah, rent control, price control, raising minimum wage sky high. Now you and I know that's not going to work in the long run. But if these independents are swayed by their, you know, tackling the problem, well, all I can say is there's no fix for stupid.
12: You know what?
13: TJ, yeah, thank you for the call.
12: Yeah, appreciate that, TJ. And you know what? You're right, though. That's what's happening. Look, I've often said if we had an educated voting group of electorate, the elections would be different. But a lot of people walk into the polls and they don't know anything. But you know what? I heard that guy say he's going to fix rents, and my rent's been going up 15% for the last 5 years. I'm going to vote for him.
13: Mm-hmm.
12: Don't even know who that he or she is, but it's a talking point. It's a winning talking point, and I 100% agree with you, TJ. You got to have people who listen. 80% of the people that walk into the voting booth do not even know who they're voting for, except for a talking point that they heard.
13: I'll go a little bit behind the curtain there when it comes to the talking points and things. So at the beginning stages of MAHA, they wanted us to go after the vaccines right away. And I went, no, no, no, no, no, no, no. We are not touching the vaccines for the first 6 months. Not doing it. Because we have a lot of people that are against it right now. They think that's what we're going to do. We got to do the opposite. We have to focus on the things that everybody can agree on. Get them on our side, then we can start to go after the vaccine stuff a little bit. Slowly but surely roll that out. So what did we focus on? Look at what we did in Utah, Arizona, West Virginia, Florida. We focused on the food dyes. Because when you say food dyes aren't healthy, that's going to click to people. They're going to go, oh, yeah, no, those aren't healthy. Oh, they're causing what diseases? Well, yeah, no, Bobby did the right thing there. MAHA did the right thing there. So you start to get people on your side. And then once you have that support of the people, you kind of do whatever you want. And I know that sounds very shady and maybe not honest, but that is the way that it moves with politics. You have the people that are sitting there and maybe they want some things that aren't good in the long run, but they know in the short term they could go, well, yeah, we'll have one government ran grocery store. We'll open that up in New York. You go there, you get your eggs, you get your 30% less. I don't know if you heard that yesterday. Mondani announced that 30% less than any other retailer.
12: They're going to love it.
13: Right. So what, let me, this is the question I would have for him. What stops a retailer from going there, buying in bulk and then putting it on their shelves and charging more? You know, like they it's the little things like that that don't line up, but they are offering solutions to people's problems. Now, they're not ones that I necessarily agree with. I don't think, as TJ said, in the long term, it's going to work. But it's those quick little hitters that are going to get people on your side that make the difference.
12: Well, and again, the solution not only will not work, some of them not even legal. I mean, you can't force somebody to have rent freeze, all that stuff. So,
13: yeah.
12: But TJ's spot on. I say this all the time. All it takes is somebody saying, that guy is going to help me.
13: Mm-hmm.
12: And they go out and vote. And they're energized to vote.
13: Yeah.
12: And then you got the Republicans saying, you know what? Go back to the previous speaker. Oh, they're, Republicans are just excuses. I'm not voting. That's what 2006 was. That was a landslide against Republicans. I'm hoping that doesn't occur in 2026, 20 years later.
13: So when you said the one talking point that it gets people to vote, a lot of people my age in 2020, well, Joe Biden said he's wiping out college debt. And I tell them, even Republicans that I knew, they're going, I mean, think about it, man. You know, that's something that gets taken off of our credit report. We're going to be good to go. Then we can buy a house. Then we could start to get, then we could get a loan. You know, that's where their mind starts going. And I go, he's not going to be able to do that. It's illegal. Like, he can't do it. Like, he said he can. He's going to be able to do it. I go, no, he can't.
12: You
13: no,
12: give him like, credit. He tried.
13: He did. He did try. He tried. You know, I'll give him that. But I knew right away. I go, he can't do that, because if you could just wipe out debt, every president ever would have done it. They would have found some, well, medical debt, it's all gone. Like, it's Oprah giving away cars, but it's just wiping away debt. So he wouldn't be able to, but it goes to that point of, well, they said they're going to do it. And you know what? That's something I need. And that's for I don't doubt it that for some voters, that's all they needed to hear. And they went, that's enough to help me. If everything else is a complete crap shoot, if that happens, then I'm good to go.
12: Yeah. Again, talking points are so important. Likeability is so important.
13: Yeah.
12: The real problem is credibility. Character is not important anymore. And that's a real problem.
13: That's what rubs a lot of people the wrong way. I know a lot of people that, I mean, they worked for Turning Point at points in their lives, a few of them. And now they're like, you know what? Completely turned off from the Trump stuff. I can't stand it anymore. I'm sick and tired of hearing that we're winning when I can't find the job. Because the thing with my generation, and this, I try to explain this, and I don't know that people really understand it. We did what we were told to do by the people who came before us. We went to school. We went to college. We were told if we go to college, you go to college for something that's important, you're going to get a good paying job. You get a good paying job, then you get the home. You get the home, then you get the family. That's what we were told. And you have people that went to college, and you know, whether it was for computer science, you know, because the thing I was always told, computers, that's going to be around forever. You need to get a job in technology, because there's always going to be jobs in technology and Medicare and medical. Those are going to be the ones that will always have jobs. Told that religiously growing up. It's not the case. But you have people that take on thousands of dollars of debt, hundreds of thousands in some cases. And so they did what they were supposed to do. They went to school. But now the houses aren't lining up, or even the jobs not lining up. And I think that's where we're seeing the growing frustration.
12: Or the families.
13: Or the families.
12: Because the family's a costly venture now. And that's why our population, you know, we're producing 1.2 kids per family now versus 3.6. I mean, that's also going to be drag on the economy as years go on too.
13: And I see it time and time again. And I've seen it way too often. I was at, I forgot who put the meeting on. It was 2 weeks ago. And they said that there were studies that they were looking at. By 2030, AI is going to wipe out 36% of white-collar jobs. Like, what are we supposed – this is my fear, and we got like 2 minutes left. But my fear is this, that it's going to lead to universal income, because it's going to wipe all the jobs out. We see it it would only be a matter of time until it hits the white-collar, because we've seen it. You walk into Meijer, you walk into Walmart – there's a bunch of self-serve registers.
12: Oh.
13: You know, I walked in the Meijer last night. They used to have 20 registers. Now they got 6, and the rest are self-checkout. So we've seen the technology take jobs away everywhere else. It was only a matter of time until it starts to happen to the white collar. And then what do we do?
12: Well, the real problem, and this is what I fear, AI, there are going to be a new series of jobs available after AI. But politicians are all looking at how do we make money in the next 5 years in AI, not how we protect the citizens in the next 20 years.
13: Yeah.
12: Nobody looks past their next election. I used to chuckle about that all the time. What's the most important thing? Your next election.
13: Yeah.
12: Not the next generation, not the next decade, your next election. That's always the problem.
13: Yeah. Well, Jim Renacci, thank you for coming in. Thank you to the callers and the texters. The callers were nice. Thank you. Look at that. I thought that was going to go bad. So I'm happy.
12: I think good people, they realize the problems we have.
13: Right. And I think for the most part, we all agree what the problems are. We just got different ways of getting there. And that's why we need to talk, have the discussions that we do. Thank you.
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0: In this 250th year of our nationhood, I've been reflecting on the aspects and practices of American life and citizenship that have fallen by the wayside. Little pieces of being an American that we've lost and are worth reclaiming. Remember how we were taught as kids to respect the American flag? Standing with your hand over your heart when the flag is raised or lowered? Or when there's an honor guard carrying the flag in or out of an event? Maybe it's passing in a parade, and certainly during our national anthem, removing hats, men, and placing hand over heart for the duration of the anthem. This is something that Franklin Delano Roosevelt asked Americans to do during World War II to honor our servicemen who were fighting overseas. The hand over the heart, of course, is a symbol, a universal symbol of genuine respect, honesty, and reverence. When we place our hands over our hearts for the flag, we are expressing our genuine love and respect not only for our country, but for the flag that symbolizes this great nation of ours. A hand over the heart for the flag, another practice of our American life worth reclaiming.
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11: Good afternoon, everybody. You know, I thought I'd have a couple quotes from our founding fathers. And associate yourself with men of good quality. If you esteem your own reputation, for 'tis better to be alone than in bad company. George Washington. One more from him. To be prepared for war is one of the most effective means of preserving peace, which I think we let down for a couple of years there. But and happiness and moral duty are inseparably connected. Thomas Jefferson. If you want something you've never had, you must be willing to do something you've never done. The tree of liberty must be refreshed from time to time with the blood of patriots and tyrants. Well done is better than well fed, Ben Franklin. The circulation of confidence is better than the circulation of money, James Madison. Ambition must be made to counteract ambition. That's a good one. John Adams, always stand on principle, even if you stand alone. Ain't that the truth? It was a wild week. And look, I've been saying for some time now that the margin scenario had increased by 54%. I think I've been talking almost a month there. I didn't realize how badly it affected the market. And there was a couple of hedge funds that went belly up. One, the more sensational of them, was a company called Situational Awareness. And that's important because they were levered to everything. I mean, they had a lot of money in semiconductors, and they were levered to the hilt, you know, and they were levered in nuclear. They were levered in drones. They were a lot of small caps, too, that they thought were part of the AI trade. And they ended up selling out all their public investments to Citadel for and they took a $3 billion hit on that. So it was an interesting week. I think that may, you know, who knows, that may be a bottom, but we'll see going forward. But, you know, look, if we look, the stats for the second quarter reporting season have continued to come in mixed. That argues to be selective rather than a leadership rotation, at least in my view anyway. And second, last week's earning commentary from the S&P 500 companies reiterated the themes of resiliency, AI tailwinds, but didn't give us much insight into how the, you know, things are going with the recent war developments. And we also reviewed how we're thinking about the role of the retail investor in today's U.S. equity market. It differs in some respects from the past, and we're kind of monitoring on that front. And then, there's a lot of guys and gals sitting in their pajamas trading stocks, and they buy these very highly leveraged ETFs. And, you know, people say, why don't I recommend ETFs on this show? And I do buy ETFs from time to time. But you got to remember, there are now more ETFs than there are stocks. Let me say that again. There are now more ETFs than there are stocks. So let's say you have five ETFs around the semiconductor area, okay? And a lot of the ETFs, there may be 10 or 15, and some of them are leveraged 2-3 to 1. So when, you know, they start selling the stocks index and the semiconductors index, and the top five are in that ETF, and they're also in the leveraged ETF, look out below, okay? So that's a problem. So I guess on the earnings stats we track, one thing continues to jump out, and that's that the S&P, the percent of S&P 500 companies beating consensus is up versus last quarter. That's a positive. That the beat rate has fallen versus last quarter on revenues is a negative. So the divergence is something we've been seeing since the early reports started trickling in for the second quarter. And I guess, you know, we've been highlighting in recent weeks our earnings revision indicators still look soft. So we'll talk about that further, I guess. Look, on a broader macro, well, let me step back. We look through the S&P 500 transcripts at RBC, and we're looking for insight on the macro backdrop and some other topics. But the broader macro, companies emphasize a solid economic demand backlog and order activity, a resilient consumer, AI tailwinds alongside the challenges of inflation, affordability, and geopolitics. On the positive side, full pipelines and strength outside of AI were also noted by some. You know, and I've been saying on this show for a year now, AI is going to benefit all the other companies eventually, just like the internet did. We'll become more productive. All right, so you know, the S&P 500 minus those 30 stocks that are running the AI now. Look, I'm not saying they're going away. I'm not far from it. But what I'm saying is the AI will start to benefit all those other companies. That's where I think, you know, that's why I've been talking value versus growth for some time. the consumer, we thought one of the credit card companies summed it up well when they noted that they had seen some impacts from higher gas prices, but not a general slowdown. We read less about the Iran war than we expected last week. That was kind of interesting, up until Thursday. And the general AI story is well known to equity investors at this point, although they got killed in the last 2 weeks, 3 weeks. I mean, some stocks are down 40-50% in 3 weeks. That's tough. But the status of the retail investor continues to come up in RBC's conversations with institutional investors. It's widely held that the retail investors continue to have a bigger influence on day-to-day stock market performance than they had in the past. And I think that just sums it up. Now, when it average may not be good enough when it comes to semis, okay? So if you're looking for your semi-equipment companies and semi-companies, if they're touching better than average, it better be really better than average because of the run-up. There's also a bright spot in Japan. You look across our non-U.S. work, and Japan stands out for the positive flows into their market. So keep that in mind. I think, if our outlook has – there's no change to our S&P 500 8150 price at the end of the year. And I guess if we were looking at our positioning trades, growth versus value or mega growth, and the broadening trades were stuck in a tug of war, and they have been for some time. Look, I don't think you should give up on your grand growth stocks, but there are a lot of opportunities in value. And the question is, where are they? And I've been, when I do my charts, I keep looking, and I'm not seeing any group or I'm seeing a few stocks, come out of the woodwork, in the oil and gas area, bio, we've seen a lot of that, and shipping and things like that. But look, I think there's some tactical risks out there. And, obviously, as long as there's a recession risk, that's a tactical risk. We have the war. We have Warsh. We're going to talk about him a little bit farther. His first big meeting, the market didn't like what he had to say, let's put it that way. But look, one of the things we're seeing, and with all this margin being, it really hit some of these stocks hard. And by the way, I think the trading desk knew about this. Usually they post, the margin debt on a monthly basis, but somebody knew this ahead of time, and they just stepped out of the way. So the big things, the valuation opportunity is opening up in the U.S. People are getting paranoid, but this is what you want. You want the market to come back. So there's a lot of these stocks in the small cap area and the nuclear area that just got killed. These are all part of the AI story long run. All right. Second, in the aftermath of the Fed meeting, you don't see a 1,000-point drop very often in the market. The stock market tends to experience choppy performance in the first few months under a Fed chair. Been saying that now for 6 months, okay? And I think third, other things that jumped out was the return of high earnings per share quality outperformance is a factor. So if your earnings were better than expected, but they weren't quality, you got pummeled, all right? It's that simple. And we saw that in both the S&P 500 and the Russell 2000, okay? So it wasn't just, one or two. We've gone through our monthly refresh of the models that feed our 12-month price target, and we're sticking with that 8150 forecast. So we, it's not in granite, by the way, but I think the valuation opportunity is opening up in the U.S. markets right now. All right, and the problem, what I'm trying to figure out is where to go. Okay, and that's the hard part when you have a sell-off like this. This was a margin-driven sell-off, but so when things go parabolic, in the short, they're not parabolic long run, by the way, just short term. So it's going to be a short-term correction. But when you use that much leverage, what goes up really fast comes down faster. Okay, so something to keep in mind. And look, Fed transitions can be very tough for the stock market. our strategy team went through and listened to Mr. Warsh's entire speech a couple times. And, you know, look what followed Bernanke and Yellen and Powell. Even Greenspan. You know, Greenspan raised the discount rate three times in a month and a half. And we had a thing called the 1987 stock market crash, okay? So I think, you know, the high-quality earnings per share is working, and that's what you got to be looking for. And if you're looking for, a really good update on the equity markets, I've got a great report, so we'll keep it in mind. All right, so look, the equity bull market is intact, but there's rising long-term rates are a growing risk, and they were up again Friday. And, you know, we've been talking about this 5% area for the 10-year treasury, and if that continues, you know, that could be a problem. The biggest risk of a cycle, I think, is a breakout of the 10-year trading range or the 10-year bond yield trading range. But equity trends remain positive. The weekly momentum's a little overbought, but the breadth of the New York Stock Exchange is still on an uptrend. Okay, so yellow flags or just a normal pause, in this last month. Well, the yellow flags were we had too much margin. I mean, margin increased 54% in a month after growing 22% the month before. Folks, that's a lot of margin. And when you have that kind of move, you're going to give it back up because somebody's going to get blown up. But there's no bad breath here. Sorry, couldn't resist. So that's the good news. I think the only thing I'm seeing on the 10-year yield front is if I look at the momentum indicators, they're a little bit overbought, but they are challenging important upside technical levels. All right, and that is the noteworthy theme I think that you have to stay with for going for a long, long time now. All right, now look. I've said this since Warsh was approved by the Senate. Is Kevin Warsh a sheep in wool's clothing? I don't know. But the Fed chair got the family fight he wanted this week, but now might have a fight with the market for which he may be unprepared for. Let's just put it this way. The 30-year yield reaching a nearly two-decade high, that was not good. We look at where the Fed and the Treasury yields could go from here, and it looks the honeymoon's over for Mr. Warsh. Okay, start of his tenure at the Federal Reserve was marked by tough talk about the need for regime change and exceedingly firm reaffirmation of the Fed's commitment to deliver price stability. He did not raise rates. What's what the market wanted to? He's going to let the market decide what happens. That could be. That could be a problem, all right? He could easily be swayed by a president who openly desires lower rates, okay? But as the old saying goes, it takes a lifetime to build a reputation and a minute to lose it. And in this case, the 45-minute press conference, this may be a bit harsh, but Warsh's credibility, at least on the inflation front, was certainly dented this week, okay? So he isn't the first central banker to take a seat in the big chair, only to stumble out of the gate, nor is the situation solely of his own making. Central bankers must learn the nuances of communicating with markets, and markets must learn to interpret and understand the new central bank head. So the press conference went off the rails, let's just put it that way, and the market just got tanked, and the bond yields went crazy, all right? So but if you're looking at the inflation numbers, they're starting to turn, and that's, the consensus estimate has it going down to 2%. So when holding rates steady moves them higher, that's an unusual situation. So we'll see what happens. But, where to from here? Well, the next 6 weeks until the Fed's September 15th, 16th meeting, and the verdict on the Fed decision to stand pat this month will likely depend on economic data. Okay, so I thought the inflation report this week, if you really read into it, was better than expected. Okay. And I, you know, I looked at the PMI and I went through the whole thing. I think, you know, that's the key. But look, the semiconductors, we told you they're parabolic a month ago. Stocks have lost momentum in July. Now, if you're my problem is a tax problem. If I hit these things, the taxes would be amazing. But I think the other thing is that they were extended mostly because, you know, these ETFs that use leverage, 2 and 3 times leverage, they were very, very big in retail accounts and also hedge fund accounts. And the problem with retail and hedge fund accounts is they're not long-term investors for the most part. You know, when the first crack in the ice and they run for cover, okay? So it'll be interesting to see because a lot of them are at the 50% retracement level, you know, the Fibonacci replacement, if you know anything about technical trading. So that'll be real interesting. And the other thing I thought was interesting is job vacancies remain little changed in May from April. All right. That's the fifth consecutive month of stability. So we'll see what happens going forward. But anyway, it is an interesting time, but we are starting to see. Well, I'll go to the next part of the show. Let's take a break. This is the Smart Investor Show. Stay tuned. We'll be right back.

0: When we were kids, Dad would take us out on jobs.
1: We'd climb up on top of the truck, sit on the ladder rack, and watch him work.
2: I probably should have told you boys to get down, but I like seeing you up there watching and learning.
0: He'd be inside fixing a leak or swapping a water heater, and we'd be out there pretending we were running the whole company.
1: We didn't know what half the tools did, but we knew how he worked. Steady, careful, always double-checking everything.
2: That's what I'd hoped you'd remember. Not just what to fix, but how to treat people while you do it.
0: And that's the part that stuck.
1: These days, we're the ones behind the wheel. But the way we work, still Dad's way.
2: Honest, thorough, and built to last.
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7: 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And we have two things that you should do. Number one, a wealth plan. And number two, a family inventory workbook. That family inventory workbook will get you financially organized. Believe me, I've seen some stuff in my time. There was a couple doctors I went to see. They're very nice people, by the way. And they had probably $700,000 worth of stock on their living room table, just sitting there. And I said, you know, if this place burns down, you got a problem on your hands. So we moved those. And then we did a wealth plan. But, you know, people wonder why I talk about wealth plans all the time. From the financial newspaper that will remain nameless, people with wealth plans are 2.7 times more wealthy than those without. 2.7 times more wealthy than those without. So if you wonder why I've been talking like this all this time, that's the reason, all right? So you can go to my webpage, ask for a wealth plan questionnaire or in family inventory workbook. I can make them look real pretty for you. By the way, you don't have to come on board with us if you do a wealth plan, but we'll tell you what the probability of your success is, and we'll tell you when to take Social Security at the best time, and we'll do a lot of things for you. It's a wonderful process, and I don't know of anybody that didn't like it after they did it. Now, some people failed the test, and I had to tell them that. They were doing things that they shouldn't have been doing. And so the key is that we can help you get there. All right? Enough said. Now, we've been talking software. We talked a couple months ago that software was cheap and we should probably be looking at it. And I own some software, which I was up a lot in. I probably should have bought some more, but I was in these stocks already. And I had huge gains, though they corrected hard on me. Some cases I wrote some calls, some cases I didn't. But what they're talking about now is that AI is a do-it-yourself tax, you know, that they could do it yourself. But it's called Vibe Coding Enterprise Software, and it's actually more expensive, we think. And, the bear debates on AI and software center on three pillars. Number one, AI is built to displacement of incumbent software. Two, AI creating pricing pressure due to lower barriers of entry. And three, disruption from AI native vendors. So to be clear, leveraging tools like Claude Code or OpenAI Codex to replicate the basic functionality in existing software may be feasible from a technology perspective. But our pushback has always been, just because you can doesn't mean you should. All right. We put numbers behind this thesis and provide an open framework for investors. But the key flaw behind the AI replacing software bear case from, both from investors as well as enterprises who embark on this journey, it's comparing the cost of building a custom solution versus the annual subscription cost from the vendor. Believe me, it's much cheaper the other way, all right? So software as a service ain't going away, I don't think. It may have to change, like I've said that for months now too. And there's a total cost of ownership conversation we need to look at. You know, there's five buckets. First of all, you got to build it. Then you got to run it. Then you got to maintain it. Then there's the risk involved, and there's a quality gap. You know, are you constantly updating it? So, you know, we applied our framework to 14 companies in our universe, and they're all embedded in our interactive dashboard along with a detailed case study. So we know about it. It's not like, it's something coming up and biting us in the rear end or anything like that. There's a lot of companies out there with great defensibility, all right? And there's a lot of companies that money are really good to buy right now, okay? So anyway, we do have a new report out if you'd like it. Go to WHK1420, go to the local podcast, and then down to the Smart Investor Show. And you can go directly to my webpage, just contact, email me, that type of thing. The other thing, we've been talking about, the psychiatric scenario and how some of the drugs they've been talking about have been working in trials in a big way. All right. So what they do is they take a mushroom, a psilocybin mushroom, and they

close attention to going forward. All right. Now, look, on a technical basis, you know, 5.2% on the 30-year Treasury was a pretty critical area, and we broke through it this week. And we're still not at 5% on the 10-year, but we did break through the 4.65 mark. So that's something that's interesting. Now, I did, you know, I was looking at relative strength, and the relative strength momentum is pretty close to a top. So we'll see, you know, is Warsh right? And that's the big question. You know, he's a smart guy. So, you know, we got to continue to watch what he says, especially, look, a lot of these guys were right. They just came off the wrong way at the beginning, you know. I mean, Paul Volcker, if you were around for that, I mean, he just massacred the markets for a while, and he ended up being right, all right? Greenspan massacred the markets, and, you know, they called him the maestro at the end. So, but, you know, if you look at the market, the daily momentum is getting oversold, I mean, but the weekly's still overbought. So it may take some time to get through this. What I like is the breadth. You know, we have this, you know, advanced decline line is still moving up in an uptrend. And I think that's important. Very, very important. The other thing I noticed, if you look, is the relative strength of the S&P equal weight versus the S&P has broken the downtrend line. And I've been saying this for some time now. I've been talking about value stocks on this show. And the reason I have is simple. They're cheap. And AI is going to benefit all those other stocks. All right? It's going to make their businesses more efficient. So it's something to think about. Most people aren't. They're thinking AI, AI, AI. Well, that's not how you make a lot of money. When everybody else is chasing something, that's when you got to step back. Now, I thought gold stocks would hold up better. They got killed on Friday. But I think they're getting to a level where things are getting interesting, and we'll leave it there. You know, the other area is the material sector, and the material sector has broken out of a downtrend against the S&P. So that's another area that's pretty important. And like I said, with the semiconductors, don't panic yet, because we're at a 50% retracement, which is normally, you know, a Fibonacci number, and that's something to pay pretty close attention to. All right, so now we've been overloading you with AI stuff, but it's important. Obviously, it's the main theme in the market. And look, we surveyed 107 IT professionals, CIOs, CTOs, head of tech, you know, that type of stuff, from companies with revenues ranging from $250 million to $25 billion. The IT budget's running from $50 million to $2 billion. Enterprise respondents were 70% of the responses, $1 billion plus in revenue, okay? So what we found was spending intentions remained strong. You know, 93% of the respondent organizations increased IT spending year over year, while 58% noted the IT spending year to date is above the initial plans. So spending's there. Spending intentions by software category was interesting, because net spending intentions were overwhelmingly positive for AI and cybersecurity, followed by data warehouse analytics and IT service management. All right, so that's the area of software I'd be heading for. If you don't know what those people do or who they are, you should get this report. And the other thing is AI production deployment has modestly pulled back but remains elevated, all right? So it's still up there, and the 55% of the respondents are already in production, all right? Where's the AI budget coming from? The respondents are allocating to AI projects, with 91% creating new budgets for this purpose. That's very positive. And, you know, departmental use cases is strongest in AT and product R&D, i.e. biotech. We've been talking about that for time. And token budgets remain manageable, but consumption growth expectations are high. So, you know, tokens may be the place where if there's ever pricing, that's, you know, a pricing problem, that may be where it is. OpenAI leads in usage and perceived performance, that's for sure. And then we came away increasingly optimistic about budget stabilization in 2026,
and were very much

encouraged by the pace of AI production deployment going further. Okay, so anyway, don't forget, we have a family inventory workbook. Get yourself financially organized. Hey, we'll be right back. This is Tim Hayes. I'm with the Smart Investor Show. Stay tuned.

0: When we were kids, Dad would take us out on jobs.
1: We'd climb up on top of the truck, sit on the ladder rack, and watch him work.
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0: He'd be inside fixing a leak or swapping a water heater, and we'd be out there pretending we were running the whole company.
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1: These days, we're the ones behind the wheel. But the way we work, still Dad's way.
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7: You know, I'm going to do something different here. 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Our decisions regarding the tax implications of your investments should be made with consultation with your tax advisor, all right? 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Social Security, when to claim it, you know, the optimal claiming strategy. That's part of our wealth plan, by the way. There's Medicare decisions and private insurance prior to Medicare. There's spending, asset allocation, tax considerations, you know, such as investment selections, asset location, managing distributions, the employer plan and pensions, and your emotions, which are, believe me, that is a big problem in retirement. But Social Security, I guess the first things to consider, and we're going to do this next week too, by the way, before starting benefits, make sure your overall retirement strategy considers, number one, do you need the income or can you draw from other sources for the time being? Are you actually retiring or will you work before you reach full retirement age? Do you have other pensions or investments? How is your health? Do you or your spouse have a history or an expectation of longevity? Look, I talked to some people whose their mother and father are both 94. All right. So if there's an age difference between the spouses, so the strategy that you should be probably taking, making a well-informed decision about when to begin Social Security depends on several factors. Your estimated Social Security benefit, number one, whether you are married or single, your current health overall life expectancy, the other sources of income in retirement, your tax situation in retirement, and how it affects your overall plan. Now, a lot of people are worried about the future of Social Security. And, you know, when they started it, the average life expectancy in 1950 was 68 years. It's now 70. Well, it just moved up to 83. But when they started it, it was 47. So the coverage was supposed to be for retired workers, but now it's retired workers, spousal benefits, survivor benefits, disability benefits, family benefits. And, you know, the workers per beneficiary back in 1950 were 16. It's now 2.7. So will Social Security be around when I retire? Look, unless there's some changes made, the Social Security Trust Fund will be exhausted by 2034, and that's on your statement, by the way. At that time, there'll be sufficient funds or sufficient income coming in to pay 81% of scheduled benefits. So I don't think it's going away totally. But look, there's always proposed solutions to this. And first of all, raise the current payroll tax. And that sounds like Washington. Raise the current ceiling on wages currently subject to payroll tax. Raise the retirement age beyond 67. Reduce future benefits, especially for wealthy retirees. Tie increases to more modest price index instead of the current wage index. Allow individuals to invest some of their current Social Security taxes in personal retirement accounts. Right now we're in treasuries. We're holding up the treasury market is what we're doing. Allow the Social Security program to invest other than government bonds and close some of the loopholes that are out there. Increase taxes, reduce benefits. You know, you've heard all these before, but the calculation of the benefits, and this is something you got to understand, the benefit is based upon the highest 35 years of indexed earnings. You know, workers are taxed at 6.2% of the earnings up to $184,500. You need 40 credits at 10 years to qualify for benefits. And 2026, the maximum Social Security benefit for full retirement age, FRA is what they call it, has increased. Okay, so it's annual of about $49,000 now. But there's cost of living adjustments, and I think that's where they're going to get to it. I think the full retirement age is what's important. And this is where your wealth plan can really help you. It could tell you what's the maximum year for you to take your retirement. There are people who have special needs, and you know, I have a guy that got let go, okay? And he's trying to find income. And, there's different ways to go about doing it, and that's why the wealth plan can help you. But look, the ways that the benefits are reduced, if you're between age 62 up to the full year retirement age, you give up $1 in benefit for every $2 you earn above 24,480. Okay? In the year of your full retirement age up to the month of your birthday, you give up $1 in benefit for every $3 you earn up to 65,160. After your full retirement age, there is no penalty. Okay? So, all right, we're going to leave it at that, and we're going to come back to this next week. So we'll go from there. All right. But I think Social Security is going to be a very important part of your wealth plan. And remember, people with wealth plans have 2.7 times the net worth of those without them. Anyway, you'll probably hear me talk about this a lot. And I talked about small caps for a long, long time. They're now up 26% for the year. They were up last year. Now, they didn't beat the S&P last year, but they have stomped the S&P this year. And the next thing we're going to talk, and we, by the way, we talked about healthcare, and healthcare is really starting to pop. there's several healthcare stocks that I bought. One was up big Thursday and Friday, and it was a Canadian company. And then, some big companies have made some big moves. All right. So, we talked about healthcare a year ago and talked about semiconductors 4 years ago. So some of the stuff takes longer than you'd like it to, but it's better to be early than late. But our large cap value portfolio is comprised of 35 to 40 stocks, and it's designed for investors who are seeking long-term capital appreciation by investing in a concentrated portfolio of strong value stocks. Now, just so you know, we had five of the biggest winners in the semiconductor group in this list. Now, they're not there anymore because they're not value stocks anymore, but they were in this list 2 years ago. Home runs, absolute home runs. And I just think, you keep looking at this and over time, the historic return is much better than the return is a little less than the S&P 500, but it has a beta of 0.75, which means when the market goes down 100 points, you know, that group goes down 75. Okay, so it has a lot less volatility. It's something to think about because it's a way of, you know, playing the game without having to look at your portfolio every day. I mean, I don't know about you, but when I retire, I want to travel. I want to, you know, I want to hike. I want to sit on a beach. I want to play with my grandchildren. Okay, so, of course, I'll probably look at the market every day anyway because that's what I've been doing for years. All right, so look, I'm talking a lot about retirement here with Social Security and all that, but regret is inevitable in the stock market and in investments, you know, in general. So no investment journey is complete without some form of regret. Whether it's not buying a stock at a certain price, holding the position too long, or exiting a trade just before rally, it happens every time. The experience of regret is inevitable as the market cycles themselves, you know. The challenge in investing isn't avoiding regret. It's accepting it as a natural part of the journey and learning how to move forward despite it. What distinguishes hold on, folks. My computer just did something weird. Anyway, throughout the first half of 2026, equity markets delivered an environment that fosters regret. You know, the S&P 500 gained 8% year to date, but the market was down 18% at one time. So that 8% minus the 18% is more like a 26% gain. The small caps were down 14% and are up 26% for the year. So there's a lot of, you know, the volatility, it fuels regrets. Why didn't I buy? Why didn't I buy? And that's why I'm combing the charts this morning at 8 o'clock this morning to look at this stuff because, you know, there's opportunity out there now. They creamed a bunch of stocks. All right. Those are the ones you want to be paying attention to right now. So look, unfortunately with, you know, hedge funds and AI and all the other stuff, leadership changes happen fast, very fast. Sometimes faster than you can move. And I think that's important because, look, in the beginning of the year, energy was a low ball, okay? Information technology was creaming them. Energy is now beating tech. Let me repeat myself. Energy is up more than tech, okay? So that's a quick – nobody's talking about it. Everybody's still talking about the AI trade. Well, you know, these, you know, I have one chart today that I looked at very closely of one of the major oils that broke out of a consolidation. Okay. And a lot of the smaller names, I wrote them down 5 days in a row. Small oil and gas companies are going up 5% and 10% last week. Okay. So results oriented regret occurs no matter what happens. Look, I had a guy in a bunch of the big time winners this year in semiconductors, and he had a lot of them, and he got ticked off at me because they didn't work right away, because NVIDIA was working right away, and then they took off. And his portfolio would be up huge with those stocks. Okay? So what are you going to do? Anyway, position sizing regret. You know, why didn't I buy more of this? Why didn't I buy more of that? Look, you got to embrace imperfection because nobody, you know, even Warren Buffett, you know, he bought Paramount at 35. He sold it at 10. He bought US Air at 33. He sold it at 6. Okay? Nobody's perfect. You know, but what you got to do is ride your winners and keep your losers at bay. All right. So regret becomes most counterproductive when it drives panic and abandonment of your investment plan. You know, somebody called me a cold calculating, leave the rest up to your imagination. And I said, thank you very much, because that's what you got to be, you know, so you got to keep that in mind. And look, when things get away from you, That's a problem. But I'm watching and I'm looking at the long term. That's why when I buy something, I'm looking for the next 2 or 3 years, not tomorrow, because sometimes tomorrow changes very quickly. I mean, who would have thought it, that oil would be up more than technology this year? There you go. It's something to think about. Okay, I think we're going to take a break here. Let's take a break, and we'll be right back. This is the Smart Investor Show. Stay tuned.

0: When we were kids, Dad would take us out on jobs.
1: We'd climb up on top of the truck, sit on the ladder rack, and watch him work.
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0: He'd be inside fixing a leak or swapping a water heater, and we'd be out there pretending we were running the whole company.
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2: That's what I'd hoped you'd remember. Not just what to fix, but how to treat people while you do it.
0: And that's the part that stuck.
1: These days, we're the ones behind the wheel. But the way we work, still Dad's way.
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6: Okay, going back to the 70s and the discos. okay, so look, people, you know, I've been fairly benign or, well, even negative to a certain point for the last 3 or 4 weeks because I said, number one, we have a new Fed chair, and he came through with a 1,000-point drop, okay? And then I said, we had margin expenses for 4 weeks. I talked about margin increased by 54% in a month. That's a danger area. All right. When margin gets over 50%, you worry. When it doesn't in a month, you really worry. That means, you know, people are using leverage in a very stupid way is what it comes down to. And then I talked about the bond yields, and that's all coming true. Okay. So why am I so negative? Well, you know, first of all, the 10-year Treasury and 5% are not a cure-all for the stock market, okay? It tends to get very dicey when we get to 5%. So keep that in mind. And that's over history, by the way. Number two, you know, the weekly momentum on the – or the monthly momentum on the S&P 500 is still up there. And the weekly momentum is still up there. So we'll see what happens. But it's interesting because – the weekly and the monthly are very oversold, but the daily is getting oversold. So the advanced decline line is holding the uptrend. So that's the important part, I think, in my humble opinion. But, you know, the Russell is doing the same thing. The Russell 2000, which has really been doing well this year. The weekly is overbought. The daily is looks like it's starting to turn. So which do we work with? I don't know. But, you know, the bullish sentiment readings have declined, but not to extremes. So nobody's really bullish and nobody's really bearish. Everybody, there's a certain guy that I follow fairly close, and he says the most hated bull market in history. And he's probably right, I would suggest. But remember, and this is something, you know, we talked about several times. This is a generational bull market, in my humble opinion. This is Tim Hayes' opinion. But these trends, yeah, they tend to last 16 to 18 years, and they go back to all the way to 1835 when they started the, you know, the stock exchange on the streets, all right, on Wall Street. And let's say, you know, from the bottom in 29 to the top, it was a 2,300 or 2,600% move. From the bottom in 1974 to the top in 2000, it was a 2,300% move. And by the way, these moves they've moved back and forth between those. And then, you know, just let's say we go to plus 2000 from the bottom in 2008, we'll call it, you know, it'd be 14,000 on the S&P 500. Now that's if, you know, we're not making any guarantees or anything like that, but if it does, that'd be a very positive, development. Now within that 17-year or 16 to 18-year cycle, there's 3 to 4-year cycles, and they're driven by the central bank liquidity and economic growth. So the question is, you know, Mr. Warsh is going to work with the balance sheet. And that's a form of tightening. So will that affect the AI situation? So we'll see what happens. But, you know, if we go the normal 16 to 18 years, somewhere around 2034 will be the peak, and you keep that in mind. But it's something to, you know, keep in the back of your head. I will say this. I noticed that the emerging markets versus the S&P 500 broke their relative strength barrier and then pulled back into it. So we'll see. We've got to watch that closely because it may be a time to finally get, you know, into emerging markets. It looks like Latin America, India, those type of names are where you want to stay. I don't think you want to be in Taiwan right now. Anyway, those are things to consider. Now, I've had a lot of questions about hyperscale and the CapEx update. And the spending slowdown concerns, we think, are overdone. The top four hyperscalers have reported their results, and they're now tracking 80% growth versus what we thought was 70% growth. So memory price increases are starting to moderate a little bit. Compute demand continues to outpace supply drastically, and it should help CapEx stay elevated through 2027, at the least. All right. In our view, in the improving AI modernization is driving an acceleration in this cloud service revenues, and the battle for AI leadership is far from settled. So if you want to be a leader, you got to spend. Now, the problem with, you know, a lot of people are worried about the Magnificent Seven, they were cash cows, and they've spent a lot of money. So they're no longer cash cows. But if AI starts to modernize, monetize in their businesses, they'll be cash cows again. All right. So this may just be a pause in that scenario. But the improving AI modernization is driving an acceleration in this cloud service revenues and the battle for AI leadership. It's plain and simple. The emergency cheaper models should further accelerate enterprise AI adoption. And it's not the reason to slow infrastructure spending. We expect any slowdown to be gradual, and you don't foresee a sharp correction in CapEx bearing a macroeconomic shock of some kind. But remember, what happened here was we had a scenario where they levered up too much. So when there's leverage involved, things go up very fast and come down very fast. In the meantime, call us. Let's sit down, have a cup of coffee, do a wealth management questionnaire, do a family inventory workbook, get organized and see how you are as far as retirement plans are concerned, what your probability of success is. It only makes sense. Remember, with a wealth plan, the people with wealth plans are 2.7 times more or have 2.7 times more total wealth than the guy without one or the girl without one. All right. So there we go. In the meantime, have a great weekend. My name's Tim Hayes. If you want any of the stuff on this show, go to WHK1420, through local podcast down to Smart Investor Show. All these reports can be had. They're yours if you want them. Let me know. I'm going to Boston tonight. Hopefully it doesn't rain. In the meantime, this is Smart Investor Show. Remember, buy low, sell high.
4: The topics discussed and the information contained in the Smart Investor with Tim Hayes' segments have been derived from sources believed to be reliable, but no representation or warranty expressed or implied is made by RBC Wealth Management, its affiliates, or any other person as to its accuracy, completeness, or correctness. All opinions and estimates constitute Mr. Hayes' judgment as of the date of the recording and may not be the same as those of RBC Wealth Management's research department. All conclusions are subject to change without notice and are provided in good faith but without legal responsibility. To the fullest extent permitted by law, neither RBC Wealth Management nor any of its affiliates nor any other person accepts any liability whatsoever for any direct or consequential loss arising from any use or the information contained in any of the Smart Investor with Tim Hayes' presentations. Past performance is not a guarantee of future future results. 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
14: Welcome to The Advocate with your host, Nick Phillips. And now, here's Nick.
15: Hello, Cleveland. Nick Phillips with you with another edition of The Advocate. Thank you so much for joining us. Today, we're going to be talking about not only how to buy a house, but how to pay for it. That's some of the things we talked about earlier with Diana Hasta, a realtor, about how to get a house. But the money has been such a big deal. Today, we have with us, we have Andy Morian. Andy, how are you?
16: Great. How are you today, Nick?
15: Well, pretty good. You are a mortgage broker?
16: Correct. Yeah, we're with I'm with Brooker Mortgage in Strongsville.
15: And if you can explain to us, what's the difference between buying a house and mortgaging it through a mortgage company versus a bank or a savings and loan?
16: Okay, that's a good question that I get frequently. At a bank, they have their own products that they work with their customers and offer the terms and conditions for those loans. As a mortgage broker, I have access to roughly a dozen, sometimes more, sometimes less, different lenders that specialize in different loan products. They cater to different customers as far as credit and budget, and so we're able to kind of piece together the right lender with the person.
15: What are the differences that are out there between lenders? I mean, it seems like there's a mortgage rate and there's money. How do you decide what to use?
16: That's a good question. So it kind of comes down to what the lender's appetite is. So, for example, if I have a client who is 800 credit score and they have 30% down and kind of just kind of an easy customer that's looking for the very best interest rate, the lowest fees, I have a lender for that I would go to. If I have a client maybe that had past credit issues that they worked on and they repaired themselves somewhat, but maybe their score is still 600 or 620, I have a lender that can accommodate that type of customer. And then different loan products as well. So we have the ability to offer, of course, conventional and FHA and VA, all the loans you would expect to have. But we can also do renovation loans, reverse mortgages, bridge loans, things that maybe typical banks may not offer.
15: Today, we'd like to really focus on people who are buying their first house. And I'm talking about what we talked to Diana about, and that is the people who are, say, in their 30s and 40s, and they haven't bought a house yet, and they're facing the what appears to be the really high cost of housing, $200,000-$300,000 homes. Where are we with regard to the average cost of first home purchases nowadays? Is there such a thing as an average?
16: Oh, there is, yes, and it's amazing how it's changed over time in general, but specifically probably in the last 5 or 6 years. I would say, just to speak from my personal experience, 10 years ago, our average home price was maybe $150,000 to $175,000. In today's market, it's more like $250,000 to $275,000 would probably be the average. So it's definitely gone up pretty dramatically. So that's kind of one of the challenges we have is making sure that people are ready to kind of understand the market has changed recently, but there's good programs to offer to help them through that.
15: Well, very good. We're going to take a short break. We're talking to Andy Moria, and we're talking about how to buy a house, how to get that first house, and what the cost is nowadays. So don't go away. We'll be right back after these words. 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
0: When we were kids, Dad would take us out on jobs.
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17: I probably should have told you boys to get down, but I like seeing you up there watching and learning.
0: He'd be inside fixing a leak or swapping a water heater, and we'd be out there pretending we were running the whole company.
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15: Welcome back, Cleveland. Nick Phillips with you with another segment of The Advocate. We're talking to Andy Morian, a mortgage broker, talking about how to get that first house. Andy, thank you for joining us.
16: Absolutely. Thanks for having me.
15: You know, as we're talking about housing, and the housing sounds like it's almost doubled in price over the last 10 years, we talk about down payments. Down payment means cash that you're not going to be borrowing, I think. So if we have a $275,000 home, how much could we borrow on that home purchase? You can't borrow all of it unless it's maybe a VA loan, but how does that work? What does a young couple have to come up with?
16: That's probably the most common question I get on a daily basis. So really the way I would answer that is to kind of debunk a myth that people think still to this day that you still need 20% down. So on that $250,000 house, a lot of people are concerned they don't have $50,000 sitting at the bank ready to go. So the good news is there are programs both with conventional and FHA. Conventional, you can actually do as a first-time home buyer, you could do as little as 3% down with a product called Home Ready. And with FHA is only 3.5%. And then you're also correct with the VA. And there's another loan out there called USDA that's more for rural areas. Think like Lorain County. That is another 0% down offer. So that's one way that we kind of put people's mind at ease, is that the programs are not as rigid as they think as far as down payment goes. Additionally, there's good options with grants in Ohio and down payment assistance. OFA is actually a state-run agency that offers down payment assistance, and then I have some private companies that also offer those as well. And then I know you and I have spoke offline about gifts typically from parents, but it can be any type of relative that can kind of bridge that gap if someone's short on the down payment requirements for the property.
15: Is there a way that parents or relatives or friends can loan money and have sort of like a second loan or second mortgage on the house during the initial purchase, or does it have to be a gift?
16: Yes, banks have actually shied away since 08 and everything that kind of happened back then from second loans, personal type private loans. Unfortunately, they were used as a vehicle for fraud back in the day. So they're pretty much disallowed in most cases. So it does need to be termed as a gift. We have a kind of a formatted letter that states that. And then it's between the parents or grandparents and the buyer to decide, you know, how that's structured in terms of payback or non-payback. But it is technically considered a gift.
15: And is there any strategies that, say, families are using to come up with enough money to have the, I call them the younger couple, but they're probably in their 40s or maybe even older, to buy the house. What kind of strategies seem to be most successful at this point?
16: Yeah, it's actually funny you say that. The average age of a first-time homebuyer has gone to 41 years old. So, you know, you used to think first-time homebuyer maybe middle 20s or young 30s, but that has gone up. So some strategies, of course, those grants and down payment assistance that I mentioned, as well as the low down payment options. Other people you can have access to. I just had a client, Steve, a couple weeks ago that was able to access his 401k. And if we provided paperwork, so there was no penalties or anything like that. So that's an option some people will bridge the gap with. And then the but the main ones, the ones I see pretty much every day are gifts and then these grants. The realtors can also negotiate seller concessions, which people think down payment but don't necessarily remember to think about the closing costs, which unfortunately are part of it. But that can be negotiated as well within the contract to keep the overall cash, the bottom line cash to close down as much as possible.
15: We hear of like 20-year mortgages and 30-year mortgages, and you know, people buying a house generally don't even keep their houses for that long. But there is a relationship between how long that mortgage is going to be out there and what the monthly payment is. How do people decide what to do as far as a 20-year mortgage or 30-year mortgage or some other number? How does that work?
16: That's a really good question. I think one way that clients can save money that they don't think about often enough is by maybe not necessarily going to 30 years, but considering a 25 or 15. But of course, the shorter the term, like you said, the higher the payment. So it's kind of a cost benefit analysis and of course a budget issue. So on paper, the lender through our approval process is going to kind of have to be comfortable with the budget. So part of it will be up to them if you can afford a 15 year as opposed to a 30 year. Beyond that, it's really the customer's preference. We can actually, believe it or not, structure a loan from anywhere from 8 to 30 years in 1 year increments. So if you're paying interest for 5 years less or 10 years less, the savings can be enormous. But that's something where I'd really work with the customer to make sure their comfort level is where it needs to be with that payment. Because we'd all like to save money, but we also need to live our life and have some reserves for emergencies and things like that. So that's where the personal touch and kind of coaching and making sure that the customer is aware of all the options is really valuable.
15: A lot of calculations going on. Do people have to have perfect credit? How much does the credit rating you mentioned earlier?
16: That's the first thing people think of as credit. So it does not have to be perfect credit. So basically lenders are looking at what they call the three pillars or the three C's. So credit, capacity, and cash. That first one, credit, that you're referring to, that's another misconception I get almost daily is they think they have to have a 700 or a 680. Believe it or not, we can go down as low as 540 with some programs. It doesn't mean that every 540 credit score is approved, but there are options for people way lower than perfect credit than they think there will be. It may involve switching from a conventional loan to FHA, and that's where a really good mortgage expert comes to play because they should know those options. Just briefly to talk about other things they're looking at, though, the capacity is really a measure of your budget. So generally speaking, they're going to want to see that your total monthly debts, including the new house payment, is, you know, roughly 45% of your gross monthly income. So that's an important factor in addition to credit. And then, of course, the cash is what we talked about before, the down payment. It can't just magically appear. We have to verify the source of those funds. So those are the three things they're really looking at. But to answer your question a little bit more directly, the credit does not have to be perfect. There's programs really for everyone. And then our philosophy is if it doesn't work today, I would like to be a long-term asset to those people to maybe counsel them on how to improve their credit score and maybe get in the position down the road where they can buy the home.
15: You know, you talk about the average house price going up to $250,000, $275,000. What is the average financing amount for that? How much down payment are people coming up with?
16: I would say if I averaged out all my clients, it's about 5%. More people than not are taking advantage of these lower down payment options. It doesn't mean I don't have plenty of people with 20 to 25, 30% down. I do, but as an average, people are really liking the flexibility. What I always caution people is you don't want to buy a home and get to the closing table and pay your cash to close and then sit with an account that has $100 in it, because inevitably there's going to be costs, obviously life costs, but also home costs that pop up. So I always recommend trying to keep a reserve. I would say about 5%, believe it or not, is probably the average I see.
15: Are there any guidelines or rules of thumb when people will buy a home below the market price, but it's going to need work and they're going to need money to make those improvements? How does that work?
16: We have several products that are considered renovation loans. So to make a complicated loan a little bit simpler, in essence, what they're doing is combining the purchase price of the home. To that, they're adding the cost of repairs and renovations that would have to be done by, you know, a certified and credible contractor. They add those two numbers together and take the down payment of that, or is based off of that figure. So, in other words, FHA product is called 203K, and that would be 3.5% of that figure. And then there's also a conventional version called Home Style that would be 5% of that purchase. So it's a really great way to possibly, especially in this tricky market where, you know, homes at certain price points are selling very quickly. It's a really good strategy if someone's not opposed to having some work done initially to maybe buy the home that's in the perfect location but just needs a little TLC. This is a way for them to get that money to accomplish both.
15: Would that all be in one loan and one payment, or would that be two different loans and two payments they'd have to make?
16: That's what I like about it. It's one loan. It's not. There used to be products you're probably thinking about that were like two-time closes where you financed the portions of the renovation. This is all done in one loan with one payment. There's no need to refinance that loan unless they would for any other reason, like as normal. So just one.
15: Good. They get over the hump and they're set for a while. Just make their payments. We're going to take a short break. We're talking to Andy Morian. He's a mortgage broker with Brooker Mortgage, and we're trying to find out how to buy a house. So don't go away. We'll be right back after these words. 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
0: When we were kids, Dad would take us out on jobs.
1: We'd climb up on top of the truck, sit on the ladder rack, and watch him work.
17: I probably should have told you boys to get down, but I like seeing you up there watching and learning.
0: He'd be inside fixing a leak or swapping a water heater, and we'd be out there pretending we were running the whole company.
1: 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Steady, careful, always double-checking everything.
17: That's what I'd hoped you'd remember. Not just what to fix, but how to treat people while you do it.
0: And that's the part that stuck.
1: These days, we're the ones behind the wheel, but the way we work, still Dad's way.
17: Honest, thorough, and built to last.
0: From the top of the truck to the top of the trade.
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23: And now, back to The Advocate with your host, Nick Phillips.
15: Welcome back, Cleveland. Nick Phillips with you with our final segment of The Advocate. 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And we're basically talking about how to buy a house. So, Andy, thank you for joining us. And what's the market like now? Are homes going on the market and selling quickly, or is it a buyer's market, a seller's market? Who's in control?
16: They are. I would say right now in this area, it's different parts of the country, of course. But in Northeast Ohio, it's still a seller's market. It's the inventory, I think most people in the industry would agree, is easing slightly from maybe a year or two ago. But especially in that sweet spot where most people want to buy the 250 to 350 range, they're still going fast. We may not have 20 offers like we did a few years ago, but there may be 5 that a seller gets to sift through. So it's still competitive. But if you have a good realtor, a good mortgage person that you're working with, there are strategies to get it done.
15: For a buyer going out there, and they see a house they like, and they see the price point being somewhat reasonable. Can they anticipate being able to negotiate a lower price, or they'd be in a situation where they're going to be bidding up?
16: What I'm seeing recently is there's less of the crazy overbidding. So what I was seeing 2 years ago was it almost never got a contract that was asking price. It was almost always a good 3 to 5% higher than the initial asking price. I'm starting to see more offers accepted just at kind of a well-priced home. So I'm seeing, and that's part of why I think it's easing slightly. There are still cases where, I mean, a good realtor can negotiate. There are cases that either they're overpriced or maybe just in a market in a certain area that isn't as hot as others. I am still seeing, you know, good realtors negotiate good deals downward. So people shouldn't be frustrated assuming that they're going to have to bid, you know, 10% over the purchase price like maybe they would have had to in years past.
15: With people going out now starting to look at homes, does a mortgage broker, the mortgage corporation like Brooker, can you get pre-approval? Is that wise to do before you go out and actually start looking?
16: No, for sure. Yes. And the sooner the better, realtor, really. You know, we have those cases where sometimes people are going out on Saturday and they call me Friday night at 5 o'clock. That's not a great idea. We could still do it, but really to be prepared, I take the pre-approval process very seriously. There's some places that may just take a quick look at the credit and a quick look at

0: Is there a cost involved in getting pre-approval?
1: No, there's no costs. In fact, what I like about the situation with the division, you know, kind of the branch of lending I'm in, is that in most cases, the lender pays our fee for the on the buyer's behalf, but definitely no application or credit fees, things that you might see at other places.
0: Well, what are the rates right around now floating around?
1: Of course, they vary depending on your credit and down payment, but either the conventional rates are around 6.25%. FHA and VA, those are always a little bit lower, so those are probably closer to 5.875%. And I pretty much always quote fixed. That's not adjustable or anything like that. You could get really complicated with buy downs and things like that. But just to give the standard rates, that's what I would quote as of today.
0: Well, very good. Well, Andy Morian, thank you so very much. You are a wealth of knowledge. And I'd recommend if anybody's interested in buying a house, get that pre-approval and go out armed and ready to negotiate. And Andy, do you have a way that people can contact you? Do you have a website or something?
1: Yeah, absolutely. Our website is Brooker Mortgage. So it's actually Brooker Mortgage.com. And then I would encourage everyone can have my cell phone. My return calls and texts. My cell phone is 330-348-3094. So either of those options, you should be able to get a hold of me.
0: Well, very good. Very good. Well, Andy, thank you so very much. And for those of you out there thinking of buying a house, no time like the present to start, I suppose. So thank you again, Andy.
1: Oh, thank you, Nick. I really appreciate your time.
0: You're quite welcome. Thank you for listening. We'll be back next week, same time, same station. So between now and then, have a great, healthy, happy, and safe week. Bye now. I found a tea room north
2: of the Mozambique shore. The Advocate is...
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1: 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Welcome to The Advocate with your host, Nick Phillips. And now, here's Nick.
2: Hello, Cleveland. Nick Phillips with you with another edition of The Advocate. Thank you so much for joining us. Today, we're going to be talking about not only how to buy a house, but how to pay for it. That's some of the things we talked about earlier with Diana Hasta, a realtor, about how to get a house. But the money has been such a big deal. Today we have with us, we have Andy Morian. Andy, how are you?
3: Great. How are you today, Nick?
2: Oh, pretty good. You are a mortgage broker?
3: Correct. Yeah, we're with I'm with Brooker Mortgage in Strongsville.
2: And if you can explain to us, what's the difference between buying a house and mortgaging it through a mortgage company versus a bank or a savings and loan?
3: Okay, that's a good question that I get frequently. At a bank, they have their own products that they work with their customers and offer the terms and conditions for those loans. As a mortgage broker, I have access to roughly a dozen, sometimes more, sometimes less, different lenders that specialize in different loan products. They cater to different customers as far as credit and budget, and so we're able to kind of piece together the right lender with the person.
2: Well, what are the differences that are out there between lenders? I mean, it seems like there's a mortgage rate and there's money. How do you decide what to use?
3: That's a good question. So it kind of comes down to what the lender's appetite is. So, for example, if I have a client who is 800 credit score and they have 30% down and kind of just kind of an easy customer that's looking for the very best interest rate, the lowest fees, I have a lender for that I would go to. If I have a client maybe that had past credit issues that they worked on and they've repaired themselves somewhat, but maybe their score is still 600 or 620, I have a lender that can accommodate that type of customer. And then different loan products as well. So we have the ability to offer, of course, conventional and FHA and VA, all the loans you would expect to have. But we can also do renovation loans, reverse mortgages, bridge loans, things that maybe typical banks may not offer.
2: Today, we'd like to really focus on people who are buying their first house. And I'm talking about what we talked to Diana about, and that is the people who are, say, in their 30s and 40s, and they haven't bought a house yet. And they're facing the what appears to be the really high cost of housing, $200,000-$300,000 homes. Where are we with regard to the average cost of first home purchases nowadays? Is there such a thing as an average?
3: Oh, there is, yes. And it's amazing how it's changed over time in general, but specifically probably in the last 5 or 6 years. I would say, just to speak from my personal experience, 10 years ago, our average home price was maybe $150,000 to $175,000. In today's market, it's more like $250,000 to $275,000 would probably be the average. So it's definitely gone up pretty dramatically. So that's kind of one of the challenges we have is making sure that people are ready to kind of understand the market has changed recently. But there's good programs to offer to help them through that.
2: Well, very good. We're going to take a short break. We're talking to Andy Morian, and we'll We're talking about how to buy a house, how to get that first house, and what the cost is nowadays. So don't go away. We'll be right back after these words. You're listening to Nick Phillips here on The Advocate on WHK. We'll be right back.
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2: Welcome back, Cleveland. Nick Phillips with you with another segment of The Advocate. We're talking to Andy Morian, a mortgage broker, talking about how to get that first house. Andy, thank you for joining us.
3: Absolutely. Thanks for having me.
2: You know, as we're talking about housing, and the housing sounds like it's almost doubled in price over the last 10 years, we talk about down payments. Down payment means cash that you're not going to be borrowing, I think. So if we have a $275,000 home, how much could we borrow on that home purchase? You can't borrow all of it unless it's maybe a VA loan, but how does that work? What does a young couple have to come up with?
3: That's probably the most common question I get on a daily basis. So really the way I would answer that is to kind of debunk a myth that people think still to this day that you still need 20% down. So on that $250,000 house, a lot of people are concerned they don't have $50,000 sitting at the bank ready to go. So the good news is there are programs both with conventional and FHA. Conventional, you can actually do as a first-time home buyer, you could do as little as 3% down with a product called Home Ready. And with FHA is only 3.5%. And then you're also correct with the VA. And there's another loan out there called USDA that's more for rural areas. Think like Lorain County. That is another 0% down offer. So that's one way that we kind of put people's mind at ease, is that the programs are not as rigid as they think as far as down payment goes. Additionally, there's good options with grants in Ohio and down payment assistance. OFA is actually a state-run agency that offers down payment assistance, and then I have some private companies that also offer those as well. And then I know you and I have spoke offline about gifts typically from parents, but it can be any type of relative that can kind of bridge that gap if someone's short on the down payment requirements for the property.
2: Is there a way that parents or relatives or friends can loan money and have sort of like a second loan or second mortgage on the house during the initial purchase, or does it have to be a gift?
3: Yes, banks have actually shied away since 08 and everything that kind of happened back then from second loans, personal type private loans. Unfortunately, they were used as a vehicle for fraud back in the day. So they're pretty much disallowed in most cases. So it does need to be termed as a gift. We have a kind of a formatted letter that states that. And then it's between the parents or grandparents and the buyer to decide, you know, how that's structured in terms of payback or non-payback. But it is technically considered a gift.
2: And is there any strategies that, say, families are using to come up with enough money to have the, I call them the younger couple, but they're probably in their 40s or maybe even older, to buy the house? What kind of strategies seem to be most successful at this point?
3: Yeah, it's actually funny to say that the average age of a first-time home buyer has gone to 41 years old. So, you know, you used to think first-time home buyer maybe middle 20s or young 30s, but that has gone up. So some strategies, of course, those grants and down payment assistance that I mentioned, as well as the low down payment options. Other people you can have access to. I just had a client, Steve, a couple weeks ago that was able to access his 401k, and if we provided paperwork, so there was no penalties or anything like that. So that's an option some people will bridge the gap with. And then the but the main ones that the ones I see pretty much every day are gifts, and then these grants. The realtors can also negotiate seller concessions, which people think down payment, but don't necessarily remember to think about the closing costs, which unfortunately are part of it. But that can be negotiated as well within the contract to keep the overall cash, the bottom line cash to close down as much as possible.
2: We hear of like 20-year mortgages and 30-year mortgages, and you know, people buying a house generally don't even keep their houses for that long. But there is a relationship between how long that mortgage is going to be out there and what the monthly payment is. How do people decide what to do as far as a 20-year mortgage or 30-year mortgage or some other number? How does that work?
3: That's a really good question. I think one way that clients can save money that they don't think about often enough is by maybe not necessarily going to 30 years, but considering a 25 or 15. But of course, the shorter the term, like you said, the higher the payment. So it's kind of a cost benefit analysis and of course a budget issue. So on paper, the lender through our approval process is going to kind of have to be comfortable with the budget. So part of it will be up to them if you can afford a 15-year as opposed to a 30-year. Beyond that, it's really the customer's preference. We can actually, believe it or not, structure a loan from anywhere from 8 to 30 years in one-year increments. So if you're paying interest for 5 years less or 10 years less, the savings can be enormous. But that's something where I'd really work with the customer to make sure their comfort level is where it needs to be with that payment. Because we'd all like to save money, but we also need to live our life and have some reserves for emergencies and things like that. So that's where the personal touch and kind of coaching and making sure that the customer is aware of all the options is really valuable.
2: A lot of calculations going on. Do people have to have perfect credit? How much does the credit rating you mentioned earlier?
3: That's the first thing people think of as credit. So it does not have to be perfect credit. So basically lenders are looking at what they call the three pillars or the three C's. So credit, capacity, and cash. That first one, credit, that you're referring to, that's another misconception I get almost daily is they think they have to have a 700 or a 680. Believe it or not, we can go down as low as 540 with some programs. It doesn't mean that every 540 credit score is approved, but there are options for people way lower than perfect credit than they think there will be. It may involve switching from a conventional loan to FHA, and that's where a really good mortgage expert comes to play because they should know those options. Just briefly to talk about other things they're looking at, though, the capacity is really a measure of your budget. So generally speaking, they're going to want to see that your total monthly debts, including the new house payment, is, you know, roughly 45% of your gross monthly income. So that's an important factor in addition to credit. And then, of course, the cash is what we talked about before, the down payment. It can't just magically appear. We have to verify the source of those funds. So those are the three things they're really looking at. But to answer your question a little bit more directly, the credit does not have to be perfect. There's programs really for everyone. And then our philosophy is if it doesn't work today, I would like to be a long-term asset to those people to maybe counsel them on how to improve their credit score and maybe get in the position down the road where they can buy the home.
2: You know, you talk about the average house price going up to $250,000, $275,000. What is the average financing amount for that? How much down payment are people coming up with?
3: I would say if I averaged out all my clients, it's about 5%. More people than not are taking advantage of these lower down payment options. It doesn't mean I don't have plenty of people with 20 to 25, 30% down. I do, but as an average, people are really liking the flexibility. What I always caution people is you don't want to buy a home and get to the closing table and pay your cash to close and then sit with an account that has $100 in it, because inevitably there's going to be costs, obviously life costs, but also home costs that pop up. So I always recommend trying to keep a reserve. I would say about 5%, believe it or not, is probably the average I see.
2: Are there any guidelines or rules of thumb when people buy a home below the market price, but it's going to need work and they're going to need money to make those improvements? How does that work?
3: We have several products that are considered renovation loans. So to make a complicated loan a little bit simpler, in essence, what they're doing is combining the purchase price of the home. To that, they're adding the cost of repairs and renovations that would have to be done by, you know, a certified and credible contractor. They add that those two numbers together and take the down payment of that, or is based off of that figure. So, in other words, FHA product is called 203K, and that would be 3.5% of that figure. And then there's also a conventional version called Home Style that would be 5% of that purchase. So it's a really great way to possibly, especially in this tricky market where, you know, homes at certain price points are selling very quickly. It's a really good strategy if someone's not opposed to having some work done initially to maybe buy the home that's in the perfect location but just needs a little TLC. This is a way for them to get that money to accomplish both.
2: Will that all be in one loan and one payment, or would that be two different loans and two payments they'd have to make?
3: That's what I like about it. It's one loan. It's not. There used to be products you're probably thinking about that were like two-time closes where you financed the portions of the renovation. This is all done in one loan with one payment. There's no need to refinance that loan unless they would for any other reason, like as normal. So just one.
2: Good. They get over the hump and they're set for a while. Just make their payments. We're going to take a short break. We're talking to Andy Morian. He's a mortgage broker with Brooker Mortgage, and we're trying to find out how to buy a house. So don't go away. We'll be right back after these words. 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
2: Welcome back, Cleveland. Nick Phillips with you with our final segment of The Advocate. 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And we're basically talking about how to buy a house. So, Andy, thank you for joining us. And what's the market like now? Are homes going on the market and selling quickly, or is it a buyer's market, a seller's market? Who's in control?
3: They are. Right. Yeah, I would say right now in this area, it's different parts of the country, of course, but in Northeast Ohio, it's still a seller's market. It's the inventory, I think most people in the industry would agree, is easing slightly from maybe a year or two ago. But it's especially in that sweet spot where most people want to buy, the 250 to 350 range. They're still going fast. We may not have 20 offers like we did a few years ago, but there may be five that a seller gets to sift through. So it's still competitive. But if you have a good realtor and a good mortgage person that you're working with, there are strategies to get it done.
2: For a buyer going out there and they see a house they like and they see the price point being somewhat reasonable, can they anticipate being able to negotiate a lower price, or they'd be in a situation where they're going to be bidding up?
3: What I'm seeing recently is there's less of the crazy overbidding. So what I was seeing 2 years ago was it almost never got a contract that was asking price. It was almost always a good 3 to 5% higher than the initial asking price. I'm starting to see more offers accepted just at kind of a well-priced home. So I'm seeing, and that's part of why I think it's easing slightly. there are still cases where, I mean, a good realtor can negotiate. There are cases that either they're overpriced or maybe just in a market in a certain area that isn't as hot as others. I am still seeing, you know, good realtors negotiate good deals downward. So people shouldn't be frustrated assuming that they're going to have to bid, you know, 10% over the purchase price like maybe they would have had to in years past.
2: With people going out now starting to look at homes, does a mortgage broker or the mortgage corporation like Brooker, can you get pre-approval? Is that wise to do before you go out and actually start looking?
3: No, for sure. Yes. And the sooner the better, realtor, really. You know, we have those cases where sometimes people are going out on Saturday and they call me Friday night at 5 o'clock. That's not a great idea. We could still do it, but really to be prepared. I take the pre-approval process very seriously. There's some places that may just take a quick look at the credit and a quick look at the budget and say it should be good enough and throw a pre-approval letter together. What we try to do is actually run it through. We, of course, run the credit and verify the income and assets and run it through the different websites to make sure we have a good approval. And in some cases, we'll even have an underwriter review it beforehand so that we make sure any potential issues are taken care of if there's any difficult situation with the loan application.
2: How long does it take to get a loan application approved? Is this a matter of days or weeks?
3: It's a matter of days. In some cases, if people are real quick with getting items over, I've gotten them done in 30 minutes. I would say a day or if they got everything ready to go, we could be that quick. Typically a day or so.
2: Is there a cost involved in getting pre-approval?
3: No, there's no cost. In fact, what I like about the situation with the division, you know, kind of the branch of lending I'm in, is that in most cases, the lender pays our fee for the buyer's behalf, but definitely no application or credit fees, things that you might see at other places.
2: Well, what are the rates right around now floating around?
3: Of course, they vary depending on your credit and down payment, but either the conventional rates are around 6.25%. FHA and VA, those are always a little bit lower, so those are probably closer to 5.875. And I pretty much always quote fixed. That's not adjustable or anything like that. You could get really complicated with buy downs and things like that. But just to give the standard rates, that's what I would quote as of today.
2: Well, very good. Well, Andy Morian, thank you so very much. You are a wealth of knowledge. And I'd recommend if anybody's interested in buying a house, get that pre-approval and go out armed and ready to negotiate. And Andy, do you have a way that people can contact you? You have a website or something?
3: Yeah, absolutely. Our website is Brooker Mortgage. So it's actually BROOKER Mortgage.com. And then I would encourage everyone can have my cell phone. My return calls and texts. My cell phone is 330-348-3094. So either of those options, you should be able to get a hold of me.
2: Well, very good. Well, Andy, thank you so very much. And for those of you out there thinking of buying a house, no time like the present to start, I suppose. So thank you again, Andy.
3: Oh, thank you, Nick. I really appreciate your time.
2: You're quite welcome. Thank you for listening. We'll be back next week, same time, same station. So between now and then, have a great, healthy, happy, and safe week. Bye now. I found a tea room north
5: of the Mozambique shore. The Advocate is...
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29: 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I'm Bob Agnew at Washington. The Department of Justice is cracking down on non-citizens illegally voting in the state of New Jersey.
30: 4 individuals have been charged following a joint federal investigation. This comes after New Jersey Governor Mikey Sherrill admitted that approximately 6,600 non-citizens were registered to vote in the state. DHS Secretary Mark Wayne Mullen has warned multiple states about this issue. Officials emphasize that non-citizens who cast ballots will face strict penalties, including deportation. John Scott reporting.
0: A veteran Democrat strategist is sounding the alarm over New York City's rising socialist movement. More on that from correspondent Ken Lorman.
1: Mark Penn, who advised former President Bill Clinton, is warning that New York City Mayor Zoran Mamdani's proposed property tax plan could hit more homeowners than advertised. Penn says the tax would apply to nearly a million residential properties based on city valuations, potentially driving down property values and sparking widespread legal challenges. Critics argue the proposal reflects a broader shift toward democratic socialism within the party and could discourage investment in the nation's largest city. Ken Lorman reporting.
0: President Trump told reporters on Friday that new agreement between Israel and Hamas, the one that he helped to broker, is a great breakthrough, even though he admits it's likely to have what he calls some ups and downs.
2: So we do have an understanding with Israel. Israel is very happy about it. Israel helped us. And they've been very good. They've been very good about it. Most people said that would be a deal that would be undoable. Now, will it go through its ups and downs? It's a very complex situation over there. The people are very complex and difficult.
0: The president spoke with reporters yesterday during a cabinet meeting held at the presidential retreat, Camp David in Maryland. More from Town Hall.
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0: A plan put forth by FIFA's president has led to a boycott by the 55 members of the European soccer body UEFA.
5: FIFA and its president Gianni Infantino want to create a subsidiary running its events and competitions, including the crown jewel, the Men's World Cup, a $20 billion operation that will be 20% owned by private investors. Anchor Investor, a New York investment firm created by Joshua Kushner, the younger brother of U.S. President Donald Trump's son-in-law, Jared Kushner. Another close tie between FIFA, Infantino, and the wider Trump world. Infantino has written to the 211, setting a deadline of September the 19th to accept a one-time-only offer of $20 million for each to invest.
0: That is correspondent Graham Dunbar reporting. You'll find breaking news and analysis at townhall.com. A high-profile election security measure is heading to California voters.
6: A California voter ID initiative known as Prop 39 has qualified for the 2026 ballot after gathering more than 1 million signatures. It would require government-issued ID for in-person voting and the last four digits of an ID for mail ballots. Democratic Attorney General Rob Bonta rewrote the official ballot title in language opponents call misleading, and proponents have sued claiming he violated election law. Willie Nelson, Los Angeles.
0: An effort by the Trump White House to make the railways safer, the administration proposing new rail safety rules that would require Mexican train crews to cross into the U.S. to understand critical safety information in the English language. The plan would also tighten crew certification standards to make sure that the crews do, in fact, know how to operate railway equipment safely. And it's also drawing praise from two major rail unions in the United States.
7: When we were kids, Dad would take us out on jobs.
8: We'd climb up on top of the truck, sit on the ladder rack, and watch him work.
9: I probably should have told you boys to get down, but I like seeing you up there watching and learning.
7: He'd be inside fixing a leak or swapping a water heater, and we'd be out there pretending we were running the whole company.
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9: That's what I'd hoped you'd remember. Not just what to fix, but how to treat people while you do it.
7: And that's the part that stuck.
8: 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But the way we work is
10: still Dad's way.
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13: Okay, we are back. Welcome back to the show. I'm your host, Kenny Michaels. We're striking gold this morning. Let's go, baby. Let's go. You can go to kennysgoldquiz.com. If you go there, you'll answer a couple questions. It'll come to my email. We'll find out what type of retirement account you have. I'll give you a call. We'll work it out. We'll get you into a tremendous journey. You know, I said something earlier in this show, and then I got to talk to you guys about you, those of you that have money in the bank. We got to talk about that. When you are sitting in stocks in your IRA, your 401k, those types of accounts, today you're in high risk, a lot more tax to the government, and low growth, sometimes no growth, right? Many people are reaching out to me saying, Mr. Michaels, I listen to you every week. My account is dropping. Of course it is. But my age is getting older. So your retirement account's going downhill it's dropping like a bomb on Iran. And your age is going up like the smoke from the bomb on Iran. You can't afford to have the account go down while your age goes up. That's a disaster. You can't stop the age from going up. Listen, I can't stop it. As good looking as I am, I can't stop it. But what I have done is created a method by which my age goes up and my IRA goes up. My age goes up and my cash goes up. So I always have enough because I'm in gold. I'm in silver. See, the bank would pay you what, 1%, 2%? If I put money in a CD today, my bank said, Mr. Michaels, if you put money in a CD with us, Mr. Michaels will give you 3%. And I looked the lady across the desk and I said, ma'am, if I put that same money in silver, I get 140% in a year. No thanks. No thanks on your CD, ma'am. So I tell you this because banks are in trouble. There was a big meeting with Treasury Secretary Scott Bessent and some of the big banking institutions. Things are not good on the books. Don't be surprised if we see more bank runs. I think they're coming. And again, every single week I do this show, the only people I care about are us seniors. If you're 20 and 30 and you're listening to this show, change the radio dial now. This isn't for you. But if you're 50s and you're 60s and you're 70s and you're older than that, I'm talking to you. We cannot afford bank failures. We need our money. We can't afford low interest. We need money. Peace talks failed. Gas prices are going to hit the roof. Gold and silver is going to hit the roof along with it. So let's go. That's the thing you need to realize. As things go up, as prices go up, as costs go up, we need our money to go up. It makes sense, right? There was a movie Up. Wasn't there a movie Up? There you go, Up. The guy holding the balloon. Holding the balloon, right? You know what was in that balloon? Gold and silver. Gold and silver were in that balloon. Because that's what's going up. The only way you'll keep up with what is going on money-wise to get through retirement is moving to physical metals. Now, it does matter who you use, right? Golden Crest Metals is the lowest priced metals company out there. 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I love it because people that tune into my show get more ounces of gold, more ounces of silver using them, and more ounces translates to more money. More money translates to more growth. 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Unbelievable. Because it shouldn't be about you having costs. It should be about you keeping your money. The government is going after us old people for taxes, right? When we have to take money out of our retirement account, the government says, hey, pay up, brother. Show me the dough. Show me the dough, bro. That's what they say. Show me the dough, bro. That's what Trump says. Show me the dough. But I'm 64. If I take money from my retirement account, I need that money. I don't want to show them the dough, bro. Okay? I want to keep the dough, bro. So what am I going to do? I'm going to move the gold. I spoke to a lady on the phone the other day. She said, Mr. Michaels, I would be nervous buying gold, she said, because I am afraid that someone will know I have it. Well, who's going to know you have it, ma'am? Unless you tell someone. Gold is private, right? Now, why do I say that? I say that because the gold that's in your IRA, the physical gold, the physical silver that's in your IRA is private from the government. Just like the gold and silver that's in Fort Knox is private from you. Does anyone here know how much gold and silver is in Fort Knox? If you do, call me here in the studio right now. 888-961-0222. The reason I ask you the question is because if you don't know how much gold is in Fort Knox, that's because it's private, none of your business. Ah, but if gold's in my IRA, hey, Uncle Sam, it ain't none of your business. Gold's private for all of us, folks, not just the government. It's private for all of us. By the way, for anybody tuning into this show right now who's a federal worker, listen carefully. The post office is now having financial trouble. Many government agencies are in financial trouble. And if you work for one of these agencies, you have what's called a TSP, which stands for Thrift Savings Plan. Congrats, you're invested in a completely broke group of people. Your money's backed by people that are broke. You can take a TSP if you're the right age and you can move it to gold. You can move it to silver. Do it. Do it. Gold will explode coming up. Silver will deliver. Always does, always has, always will. The announcement this week about China pulling silver from the global markets to meet a surging demand has now tightened supply of silver. Silver is cheaper than gold, right? So if you have money in the bank, take it out of the bank. The bank's paying you nothing. Buy silver. In the last 6 months alone, silver's up 50%. Have you earned 50% in the bank in the last 6 months? If you say yes, you're a liar. But you would have if you would have had silver sitting at home. It's crazy to me that people my age, late 50s, 60s, 70s, 80s, continue to be lured to the stock market. I don't get that whole thing. I'm sorry. I don't get that whole thing. You're better off taking your money, go to the roulette wheel, put it on red. You have a better chance of making money than you do in the stock market when you're our age. Seniors need to get out of the market. Okay? Seniors need to get into low risk, low tax, high growth. That's it. And physical metals are the way to do it. And for your money, you know, a lot of you have lost money. A lot of you, your accounts have gone down. So now you're thinking, well, how do I make that money back? I don't have time to wait for the market to correct itself. I don't have time to wait for this war to be over. I don't have time to wait for the dollar to get better. I don't have time to wait for inflation to go away. I don't have time to wait for tariffs to come to an end. How do you make up the money you're losing? You move the metals. Because their growth is so quick and so fast, you make the money up pretty quick. Gold and silver is where everyone's headed. When I say everyone, I don't just mean you and me. I'm talking countries. I'm talking banks. Did you know as of March 9th, all the banks have to have physical silver on the books, not paper silver? They're not allowed to count paper silver as an asset. They must have physical silver. 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Fill out the form. It takes a couple seconds. It'll come to my email, and the good-looking Brad Pitt of Precious Metals will call you. Can't ask for more than that, man. Barron's is predicting gold to 8,000. Why do I say that? Because Barron's initially had gold at 5,000. Well, gold's going to be at 5,000 in about 2 days, if it's not already. It's headed for 8. Goldman Sachs thinks 10. JP Morgan Chase thinks 12. And they're all talking silver to triple. Now, with the announcement from China that they pulled silver from the global markets to meet surging demand, Bloomberg says now you can expect silver to soar. You don't want to put all silver in your IRA. You want to diversify, do both gold and silver. Both are expected to explode here now. Peace talks failed. Get your gold. Okay? Gold will explode. Silver will deliver. Always has, always will. The fact that the government knows where the money is The government knows where the money is. The money is in us older people with retirement accounts. There's no money. There's no money in the young people. Most of them can't even find their way out of a paper bag. But there's money with us guys. Those of us with IRAs, 401ks, they know where the money is. They're mining for taxes. The government's mining for taxes. You should be mining for gold. If you stay in paper, you're feeding Uncle Sam. If you stay in gold, you're feeding not only you, not only your family, not only, but your heirs and your legacy. Okay? Now, there are people near or at the age 73 or over. And at 73 and older, you have to start taking distributions from your retirement account. And if you take a distribution while you're in stocks, you're going to pay tax on every stinking dollar you took out. Yeah. It's fact. But if you move to gold and silver and then take your required distribution, you can take it in the physical metal. That reduces what goes to Uncle Sam and stays more with you. Yay. The fact that there are states in this country stockpiling gold is unbelievable. When have you heard that? This is the first time I've made this announcement. I found out about it this last week. States are stockpiling gold because they're encouraging gold-backed debit cards. Whether that will come to fruition, I don't know. But why do I bring it up? I bring it up because think about it. Now they want debit cards backed by gold. Now the banks have to have silver and gold on the books. Everything's headed for gold. So why are you still in paper? I don't get it. Okay? I don't get it. If everything's headed for gold, you need to be headed for gold. I'm in gold and I'm killing it. You know, I have to tell you a quick story. You know, I have a couple safes at my house, right? And they're loaded with silver and gold. Loaded. And every time I buy gold, my wife wants to shoot me. And I always say, if you shoot me, At least my kids will inherit gold if you shoot me. They're not going to inherit something that's worthless. And it's going to go to them privately, where Uncle Sam's not going to have his hand in the money. You see, when you have money in the bank and you die, your heirs take your death certificate into the bank and they go up to the teller and they say, hello, my mom died, my dad died, and that money's mine. And Uncle Sam says, she's right, the money's hers, but it's also ours. But you see, if that money went into gold and that money went into silver and that gold and silver got shipped to your house and you die, guess what? Those heirs go get that gold and silver, and Uncle Sam ain't around. There's no government intervention. It's how it should be. If you live till you're 80 or 85 or 90 or 100, whatever that number is going to be, you've worked this whole time to build wealth. Why should Uncle Sam get it? Why should Uncle Sam get it? Okay? Your kids should get it. Your grandkids should get it. And by being in gold and being in silver, it goes to them without any government involvement. 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

0: This show is for informational purposes only and should not be considered investment advice or a recommendation of any specific investment strategy. 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
5: The radical left attacks law enforcement in the streets, while leftist politicians like Zohran Mamdani, Tim Walz, and Jasmine Crockett slander them on stage.
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5: And Amy Acton's echoing her fellow leftists, spreading dangerous lies.
9: Does this not feel like the Ku Klux Klan to anyone?
5: Amy Acton and her fringe rhetoric inspires violence against officers with deadly results.
10: New details about the deadly shooting.
11: A sniper opened fire from a nearby rooftop.
12: Yon specifically intended to kill agent.
5: The attacks and violent acts targeting law enforcement are fueled by rhetoric like Amy Acton's, creating violence, endangering all of us. Ohio can't afford liberal Amy Acton. Vivek Ramaswamy backs law enforcement. That's why Vivek is endorsed by the Ohio Fraternal Order of Police and 67 county sheriffs. Because Vivek will stand with our officers to keep Ohio safe. Vivek Ramaswamy for governor.
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15: 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Now the Democrat Socialists of America have won primaries and elections based on, wait for it, affordability, a crisis that their policies have caused.
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16: With SRN News, I'm Agnew in Washington. A first-of-its-kind gathering on Friday at Camp David. The White House says it was the first time a cabinet meeting there had ever been televised live. That gave reporters, they say, as well as the viewing public, a closer look at exactly

0: what a cabinet meeting looks like at the historic
1: Senator Eric Schmidt has introduced the Boasberg Act, named after U.S. District Judge Jeb Boasberg, who is accused of being a rogue judge and has repeatedly handled high-profile cases against President Trump's agenda. Schmidt says the measure would require random assignment of federal cases, increased transparency, and impose penalties for attempts to manipulate the process.
0: And as correspondent Ken Lorman reporting, a high-profile election security measure is heading to California voters.
2: A California voter ID initiative known as Prop 39 has qualified for the 2026 ballot after gathering more than 1 million signatures. It would require government-issued ID for in-person voting and the last four digits of an ID for mail ballots. Democratic Attorney General Rob Bonta rewrote the official ballot title in language opponents call misleading, and proponents have sued claiming he violated election law. Willie Nelson, Los Angeles.
0: The administration is proposing new rail safety rules requiring Mexican train crews crossing into the U.S. to understand critical safety information in English. The plan would also tighten crew certification standards, drawing praise from two major rail unions. New York now suing prediction market company Kalshi, calling it an illegal gambling operation and seeking to shut down its business in the state. Officials also want the company to surrender all the profit it has ever earned from New York customers. This is SRN News.
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4: All right, welcome to the show, everybody. I'm your host, Kenny Michaels. It is great to be here today. Welcome aboard. Thank you, thank you, thank you for making us a part of your day. And oh boy, are we striking gold or what? Holy smokes. All right, well, welcome to the show. I'm going to go ahead and turn the phone lines on right now. You can start calling live. The number here, 888-961-0222. Again, 888-961-0222. That gets you live with me. I'm Kenny Michaels. This is Striking Gold. 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You can also email me during the show if you want your email read on air. My email address is Kenny, K-E-N-N-Y, at KenMichaels.com. All right, here we go. China has been pulling silver from the global markets because demand is increasing. But yet there's a low supply of silver. So demand is increasing, supply is shrinking. You know what that means? Silver prices are going to soar. Get your retirement account, get your cash in the bank into physical silver. Not paper silver, that's garbage junk. Get physical silver. In the last year, silver's up 140%. It's crazy. Gold's up 50% in the last year. Bank of America is now saying because the peace talks failed with Iran, so war's going to continue now. So Bank of America is saying expect silver to triple. Hi-ho silver, baby. Gold will explode, silver will deliver. Period. Even our states in this country are stockpiling gold. And now they're encouraging gold-backed debit cards. There's a talk about gold-backed debit cards. In other words, why do I bring this up? I bring it up because everybody's heading to gold. 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Everything's gold, gold, gold. 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Everything's gold, gold, gold. 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It'll come to my email. When I'm done on air today, I will call you. No problem. China is on an 8-year high of importing silver. When they do that, it tightens the supply of silver in the world. And what happens? It explodes. The tighter the supply, the bigger the demand. Boom! Silver's on its way. Thank you, Lone Ranger. Hi-ho, silver, baby. Moving your retirement account into physical metals is nothing short of brilliant, especially now. Come on, guys. You cannot sit in paper when you're near at retirement age. And remember, I'm you. I'm 64. I'm a senior like you. And so I'm telling you now, I'm good looking, yes. Yes. But my IRA's in gold. My IRA's in silver. I'm killing it while everything else is falling apart. We can't afford to be in paper at our age when there's a war and inflation and tariffs and you know the drill. Okay? Gold will explode. Silver will deliver. And so now we're at a point where, do you realize that if you had $100,000 in a retirement account or in the bank, and you took that $100,000 out and a year ago you put it into silver or you moved into a silver IRA, today you'd have $250,000 on that $100,000. Now here's my question. Your IRA is sitting in the stock market. If it was $100,000 a year ago, what is it today? Maybe less? Might be a little more, but it certainly ain't $250,000, baby. But it would be if it was in silver. So, and product matters. 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Right now. They're there right now. Or go to kennysgoldquiz.com. kennysgoldquiz.com. You'll see me, the good looking Kenny Michaels. Go on there, answer a couple questions, come to my email, and I'll call you. All right, the number to get me live here on air right now, 888-961-0222. Again, 888-961-0222. We have open phone lines. Call into the show if you have a question about moving your money, your retirement account, or your cash and the physical gold and silver. That's what I'm here for. The amazing Wendy is on phones today. Okay, be nice to her when she calls in. Again, the number here, when you call in, I should say. The number here is 888-961-0222. And I will answer questions. You have questions about moving into gold? Ring up that phone number, 888-961-0222. All right. So, peace talks have failed with Iran. Not surprising. And so now here we are. Gas is going to go crazy through the roof cost-wise. The stock market's not going to react well to the fact that peace talks have failed. You're about to lose a lot of money. What do? You move to God's money. You move to physical metals. That's what you do. You move to physical metals. When the peace talks failed, J.P. Morgan said, gold to 12,000. Holy moly. Let's go, baby. Gold to 12,000. And in less than a month, we have a new Fed chair coming in. You know what that means? Low rates. Low interest rates. You think, oh, well, that's good. I get a lower mortgage. Oh, well, that's good. I get a lower car loan. Yeah, well, it ain't good if you got money in the bank and you're a senior and you're trying to make your money last till the Lord calls your name. Low rates ain't good. But low rates means an explosion for physical gold and silver. An explosion. Okay? You hear me end every show with, don't wait to buy gold and wait. Okay? Buy it now. We are getting to the point where gold is about to hit 5,000 again, and it's going to go upward from there. Now silver's going to triple. That's what they're saying. Bank of America called it. JP Morgan called it. Goldman Sachs called it. I say this because the higher those metals go, some of you are going to get priced out. Now, on top of all this, with Trump talking about repricing gold and silver, this could get to some crazy numbers. So you want to own it now. That makes sense, right? Now, one thing I'm going to focus on today, folks, is our local states in this country are stockpiling gold. That has never happened before. I'm telling you right now, okay? It ain't funny. Want to make money? Go to gold. Go to silver. 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Unbelievable. 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I don't care. Either one. There is no way today that you're going to make money in stocks. Not today. Those days are over. Gold and silver is now the number one most profitable investment in America. I am shocked with all the silver news from last week to this week. I'm blown away by how much silver China's pulled from the global markets to meet a surging demand. That has created an enormous silver shortage. So when there's less of something in demand is high, you took the same class I did in high school called economics. What does it mean? Higher prices. Ladies and gentlemen, the days of gold and silver dipping are over. Peace talks have failed. The war is going to resume. It's going to intensify. Oil prices are going to soar. Gas prices are going to soar. And precious metals are going to soar. And in less than a month, we have a Fed chair coming in. A Fed chair. And that Fed chair's job is one thing and one thing only. Drop the interest rates. That's it. Once they drop those rates, you will see yet another surge in gold and silver. That is why you're seeing big companies, right? Bloomberg, Bank of America, Goldman Sachs, Robert Kiyosaki, J.P. Morgan Chase, Citigroup, Morgan Stanley. There's another one. Can't think of it now, but whatever. It don't matter. They're all claiming high numbers for physical metals. Now, there is something I want to talk about. I want to talk about the guy that's managing your financial account right now. He is a commission-based individual. You know that, right? He's paid by something called assets under management. It means the more money he manages, the more money he makes. But he doesn't have a license to sell you hard assets. So his interest is to keep you in something where he makes money and put you in something where he makes money. That's his interest. But you're 60, 65, 70. Maybe you're at the age where you're taking distributions from your retirement account. And you're getting slaughtered tax-wise. You're getting slaughtered. So he doesn't have your best interest at heart. He has his. This is your money, and it's your time. Our government is mining for taxes, and they know where the money is. The money is not in a 30-year-old guy who has a job. That dude's got no money. Our government isn't stupid in the sense that they know where the money is that they want to tax. That money is in retirement accounts. That money's in a 65-year-old guy or 65-year-old woman's account who has had a 401k since she was 30 or he was 30, and that account has grown over 30 years. They know that's where the money is. So think about the disconnect here. It's crazy, man, crazy. Think about the disconnect. The older you get, the more your retirement goes up. And then the government wants to take taxes from you when you take the money out. But your days of working are going down. You understand that, right? Your days of working are going down. So when your days are going, when your days of working are going down and your taxes are going up and you need that money to live on, not a good recipe. Yuck. But here's what I do know. If you take that money and you move it to physical metals and you strike gold in your retirement accounts and you then take withdrawals and you withdraw on the metal itself, you save a lot of tax money. Okay? At our age, we're old, but we fight. We fight. Let's go. We fight to keep our dough until we go. Right? We keep our dough till we go. Gold will explode. Silver will deliver. They're mining for taxes, and they're going after retirement accounts. Once you move yours to gold, you're private. You're in good shape. Stay in paper, and you'll work till you're dead. By the way, Barron's is now quoting gold to $8,000 by the end of the year. It's crazy. It's crazy, man. Gold to $8,000 by the end of the year. Bank of America now saying silver will be tripling. Of course, because China's hoarding so much silver now, they just had they're in an 8-year high of importing silver, which has tightened the supply. And on January 1 of this year, what did they do? They limited export of silver to the United States, tightening the supply even more. But the demand for silver is off the charts. Solar, electric car, AI development, Southern California Edison. Everybody's chasing silver. Tesla's complaining they can't get enough silver. Everybody's chasing silver. The Lone Ranger's like, I told you. Hi-ho, silver, baby. And so what that does is it creates silver to explode. It's cheaper now than it will be in a week, in a month, in a year. Right? You can put silver in a retirement account. Physical silver. 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That's not silver. 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Right? 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Golden Crest Metals will do it for you. The product matters. Product matters. Okay, these guys will put you in the right product, private from the government, tremendous growth, low risk, low tax, high growth. That's what you want when you're my age. I'm 64. I know. You're looking at me thinking, how is this dude 64? Look at him. Jack LaLanne, eat your heart out, baby. Okay? I know you're thinking, this guy looks like Brad Pitt. I get that all the time. I go to a restaurant, my wife and I go eat. Someone says, Mr. Pitt, can I have your autograph? Absolutely, sir. No problem. I get it. I get you're mesmerized by my good looks. I get it. But you got to be mesmerized in protecting your money. They're mining for taxes in your retirement account. Go strike gold. That's why I changed the name of the show to Striking Gold, because we're striking gold, baby. Okay? Think about this for a minute, and we're going to be hitting a break here shortly, but think about this for a minute. When you were younger, you went with your parents, you went somewhere, you used to pan for gold. Remember how fun that was, panning for gold, remember? Knott's Berry Farm used to let us pan for gold when I was a kid. Just go to Knott's Berry Farm, they had a place you pan for gold. And you would pan for gold and get a little nugget, little gold nugget. Think about how excited you got. Woo, I'm rich. I got a little gold nugget. Woo! But think about how exciting it would be now to be in something that's up 50% in the last year, or silver's up 150% in the last year. Think about how exciting it will be when that retirement account goes from garbage paper to God's money. Think about that. Think about that when you're good to God's money and now you go to pay tax and you say, oh, I pay a lot less tax. Oh, this is good. This is good. And my account's going up while the whole world's falling apart. Oh, this is good. It's like panning for gold at Knott's Berry Farm and then going to have fried chicken right after. I'm telling you now. If you're a senior, if you're the age, call it 55 and up, move your retirement account into physical metals. Do it and do it now. 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Or you want me to help you because you get the good looks with it? 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Do it now. The number to get me live here, 888-961-0222. If you have a retirement account or cash, you want some questions answered about moving into gold, call me here live. We'll be right back.
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4: This is Hugh Hewitt for townhall.com. Mentalist Oz Perlman was featured at the recent rescheduled dinner of the White House Correspondents Association. The choice of a mentalist for the entertainment portion of the program was apt. Performers in that category combined psychology, suggestion, observation, misdirection, and showmanship to create the illusion of mind reading. For the reporters in the room, Perlman could even be categorized as continuing education. Members of the legacy media are relying on the practices employed by Perlman to draw conclusions about President Donald Trump. Keep your eyes and ears open for reporting in print or on broadcast that relays what the president or vice president is, quote, thinking or, quote, feeling, as opposed to what they have said or done. And that's not reporting, of course, it's guessing. The appearance of a mind reader among Beltway news business elites was just so on the nose. Did any of the assembled reporters even notice the mirror in the room?
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13: News this hour from Town Hall, I'm Mary Rose. A first-of-its-kind gathering Friday at Camp David. The White House says it was the first live televised cabinet meeting ever held at the presidential retreat in Maryland, offering the public a rare look inside the historic compound. The Trump administration is highlighting newly declassified intelligence documents on election security.
14: The White House Government Transparency Task Force says China and its proxies obtained voter registration data tied to as many as 220 million Americans, including non-public information. The declassified records identify attacks on voter registration systems as election interference and warn foreign actors could use such data to disrupt voting operations. The documents were approved by senior U.S. intelligence officials. John Scott reporting.
13: KT McFarland, former Deputy National Security Advisor to President Trump, tells the Salem Radio Network it's beyond her imagination as to who thought it was a good idea to allow Dr. Fauci at NIH to fund gain-of-function research in China, of all countries.
15: And if you're going to do it abroad, why China? Why the Chinese Army Bioweapons Lab that you've got one wing of that you're going to devote to doing this research?
13: Dr. Fauci refused to answer questions about his handling of the COVID-19 pandemic when he appeared this week before a Senate committee. KT McFarland was interviewed by the Salem Radio Network. Fire officials in the Pacific Northwest are preparing for a weekend of extreme wildfire weathers. The National Weather Service has posted red flag warnings across Oregon and Washington east of the Cascades, with some areas being issued an extremely rare, particularly dangerous situation red flag warning. More on these stories at townhall.com.
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13: Football analyst and former Dallas Cowboys quarterback Tony Romo has been suspended by CBS.
17: This following Romo's arrest on suspicion of operating while intoxicated. The 46-year-old Romo was pulled over July 23rd while traveling on Interstate 43 in Milwaukee. He was arrested after he performed poorly on standardized field sobriety tests, and the police report noted an open bottle of alcoholic beverage was found in Romo's vehicle.
13: Bill Alexander reporting, renowned climber Nimral Purja and nine others have died in an avalanche in Pakistan. Purja's expedition company, Elite Expeditions, confirmed the news Saturday. The climbers were swept away on Broad Peak. Search teams are working to recover their bodies. Kareer Hadri of the Alpine Club of Pakistan expressed condolences to the families. The team lost contact Thursday after the avalanche struck. Breaking news, townhall.com. Firefighters battle the last hotspots of a monster wildfire in France's southwest.
18: Firefighters in southwestern France were working to control the last hotspots of a massive wildfire on Friday. The blaze has burned an area four times the size of Paris. That's about 162 square miles, and it initially forced 224,000 people to flee their homes. The huge wildfire, which burnt pine forests and touristic resort areas in Bordeaux's Gironde region on the Atlantic coast, hasn't spread for several days. Government officials said lower temperatures and higher humidity overnight were helping ease pressures on beleaguered fire squads. I'm Karen Chamas.
13: New restrictions are being proposed for Mexican train crews bringing freight across the border. The administration says crews must be able to understand English.
19: When we were kids, Dad would take us out on jobs.
20: We'd climb up on top of the truck, sit on the ladder rack, and watch him work.
21: I probably should have told you boys to get down, but I like seeing you up there watching and learning.
19: He'd be inside fixing a leak or swapping a water heater, and we'd be out there pretending we were running the whole company.
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19: And that's the part that's stuck.
20: These days, we're the ones behind the wheel, But the way we work, still Dad's way.
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1: Thank you, Craig. Welcome back indeed. This is hour two of America's number one travel radio show, everyone, as we broadcast live via satellite to our now 630 weekly AM and FM stations across these United States. Well, it is just past 11 a.m. Eastern Time. It is Saturday, August 1st. It is 2026, as I said last hour. Where has the year gone? And our latest preferred travel panel is how we will roll these next three segments. Mary, who's part of the PTP today?
2: It is indeed, and I will introduce them in just a second here, but I want to let everyone know that the topic today is convenience store gas stations, and really these are essential road trip destinations for so many travelers these days. So let's welcome Stephanie Stuckey, and she is the Chief Growth Officer with Stuckey's. Jeff Leonard, Vice President, well, he is a Vice President with the National Association of Convenience Stores, or NACS, and Al Hebert, but he has much better known to the world as the gas station gourmet.
1: Oh, so hello, everyone. Welcome to America's number one travel radio show.
3: Good morning.
1: Well, good morning to you. Nice to have all of you here. Stephanie, I am so happy you're joining us today. By the way, Jeff and Al, you're here as well. But the reason, Stephanie, I say that, you know, my mother has a personal affinity for your family's locations. I can't tell you how many times she has asked me to stop by and buy her pecans, you know, while traveling somewhere that has a Stuckey's in the area. So for folks who don't know Stuckey's, your grandfather built the company pretty much on the famous pecan log rolls. I believe he had about 300 or some odd stores in the 70s. It's down to, I guess, 65 or so from what I've seen this, you know, today. But you also have a number of retailers across the country who sell your products. Now, the company went through a tough time after years of roadside success. It was sold. It did not bring the panacea that you and your family had hoped for. You bought it back from investors in 2019, which I'm so impressed by. I want you to talk about why preserving your family legacy was so important, and really, how's the business going today?
3: Well, thank you so much for including me. I love hearing that story about your mom. It is just such an honor to be part of this family business that has made road travel more fun thanks to pecan log rolls and rubber alligators and ashtrays shaped like toilets that say, put your butt here. You know, I love to say that Stuckey's was really the original roadside retail. Before there was TA, Love's, or Bucky's, there was Stuckey's. We're the OG of convenience store fun. And, you summed up the history very nicely. Thank you. You just gave a quick trip in the Wayback Machine and encapsulated some 89 years of history in a few minutes. So,
1: well, that's
3: good
1: impressive job.
2: Yeah. Stephanie, yeah. Really great job to you. And I want to get to Jeff and Al, but you just gave me a childhood memory of the rubber alligators on a road stop down to Florida in the 1970s. Oh, my gosh. Thank you. Jeff, you know, Stephanie's story speaks to a massive shift across the country. First of all, I do think there's a cultural pull to some of that nostalgia from years past, even with the younger generations kind of yearning for that. But convenience stores with gas stations are everywhere, or gas stations with convenience stores are everywhere. Are we seeing an industry-wide revival of some type of the highway stop where people want more memorable experiences rather than just a quick pit stop?
4: You guys are hitting everything on the head. First off, I've been on the road with Al. I've been on the road with Stephanie, and it's awesome. It's not quite as awesome talking about it with them, so find a way to go out on the road with them. It's amazing.
2: Okay, deal.
4: But, yeah, you're absolutely right. You can get gas, and we have done all kinds of consumer surveys looking at what do people look at. And obviously, people are strapped for cash. They still like price. But when we ask people, would you drive 5 minutes out of your way to go to the store you like more? More people would do that than to save 5 cents a gallon. And it's about the food. It's about the vibe. It's about, do they know you inside the store? And what Stephanie said, I mean, Stuckey's was the OG of what we're seeing with roadside now, where people consider the stop the destination. And that is wildly different than what it used to be, where it's like, okay, we have 5 minutes, go. And instead, it's like, relax. It was amazing. I just flew to Florida and flew to Jacksonville. And I'm on the jetway waiting to get on the plane. And in front of us is a family talking about Buc-ee's and the Buc-ee's they're going to visit. Mm-hmm. And then right behind us, they couldn't hear them. They're talking about going to Buc-ee's. And my wife is like, please don't talk to them. Please, just let's go on vacation.
1: But listen, Jeff, what you're saying is so true.
2: Yeah.
1: That's exactly what happened. And so, Al, I want to bring you into this conversation as well, because in many ways today, roadside convenience stores, they can be foodie destinations, no question. I mean, I'll give some examples of this for folks around the country. I mean, Royal Farms touts their world-famous chicken. Casey's General Stores recently said they're going to add 400 new stores over the next 3 years. Their food business is booming. They're known for their pizza. Now, we just mentioned Buc-ee's. We all know why that's a destination. Love's has many partnerships out there for their food offerings. And there's so many others. What are you seeing, you know, as you're out and about on the road? The food certainly continues to elevate. Wouldn't you agree?
5: Oh, without a doubt. You know, it's one of the things I've kind of been into lately is white linen restaurant quality food at a gas station. And, gosh, one of my favorites, it's a place called Cafe Toscano in Pocatello, Idaho. You go into the station, it's a regular convenience store, but then you go through a back door. Holy cow, it's an upscale restaurant. The waiters have black pants on, white shirt. They have an amazing menu. It's a great Italian food. I'm finding more of that. Of course, I am looking for it, so hopefully that's why I'm finding it. You'll find amazing food in nondescript convenience stores. Often they're places where, you know, someone might not stop in. But I always encourage people, look, no matter what it looks like, go inside that door and take a look around. Mm-hmm. I mean, it's incredible.
1: Yeah,
2: Pocatello, Idaho. Put that on your list, everybody.
1: I mean, I could tell Stephanie, you're
6: Idaho. I just mapped it out.
1: That's exactly.
2: I'm looking it up too, right as we speak.
6: I'm ready to go. It's 7 hours. I'm going.
1: but Al, what you're saying, I mean, you know, just it is sometimes you walk in and you get there those moments where you're like, oh my God, I'm at a gas station, I'm at a convenience store. We're going to get to that later in the show, what we actually call this. I know Mary wants to get into that, but there's so much we could talk about. You know, I know we've got Rudy also connected with us today. He's normally up in St. Paul, Minnesota. Today we have him in Chicago. He'll be joining us for the next segment as well. But what I am going to ask you all to do is, because we're going to soon hit our break, we need to get ready to go into that first commercial break. So I'm going to ask you all to stand by. When we come back, we will expand this conversation further. And then, you know, I hope you've all been briefed on the rapid fire part of the program. Mm-hmm. Our producers did a good job in getting you up to speed on the rapid fire. Stephanie, Jeff, and Al. Hope so. All right. Well, we're going to see. If not,
2: well, they are now.
1: We've got one more segment to go to prepare for that. But
2: we have 10 minutes.
1: Right now, we are going to send things back down to Bobby there in Dallas at the Network Command Center. He can run some spots for us. Stay right where you are, everyone. A programming alert. We are now 3 segments away from the debut of the Kerry commentary. That will happen later in the hour. But next, our preferred travel panel rolls on. We'll be back with the G Block next.
0: 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We're coming right back.
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1: All right, as today's preferred travel panel moves right along in this August 1st broadcast, Mary and I welcome you back to the New York City area with us. 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
2: And 11 weeks from today, Robert and I will be on Malta in the southern Mediterranean, and some of our show fans will be there with us as well as we get ready for a 12-day cruise together. If you would like to be part of this spectacular trip that's going to happen as part of our alliance with Regent Seven Seas, just call Megan Garfield at Regent to book the special trip this October aboard Seven Seas Grandeur. It's going to take us from Malta to Athens, and along the way, we will visit Sicily, Lower Italy, Croatia, Montenegro, Turkey, and a few other ports in Greece as well.
1: You know, if you're looking to put an exclamation point on your 2026 travels with a vacation you'll remember forever with us, the special savings Regent has extended to our listeners, they can be combined with any other deals that are out there. 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
2: Back to our show hotline and our preferred travel panel today. Staying with us, we have Stephanie Stuckey, Jeff Leonard, and Al Hebert.
1: Jeff, so I want to go this direction with you. You know, in your role, you get to keep, I'll call it a micro pulse, if you will, on just how these roadside convenience stores and rest stops, they really have evolved and are continuing to evolve right now. There's a lot of competition out there. We just mentioned some of them last segment. But, you know, talk about, you know, some of the biggest changes that you've seen across the industry and continue to see happening in various locations across the country.
4: It's really gone to food right now. 40 years ago, National Lampoon's Vacation, there was a line Clark Griswold said, "I'm so hungry I could eat the sandwich from the gas station." That was funny. maybe not so funny now. And what we've seen just in the last 20 years, 20 years ago, prepared food was about 12% of overall sales in a convenience store. Now it's about 28%. So it's more than doubled as a percent. That's not inflation. That's just overall percent. And then you're just seeing, like, because of the ability to do more in a small kitchen with technology, you're seeing people that are coming out of culinary school and saying, hey, I could be a line chef, you know, fourth down the line in a white tablecloth place, or I can call my own shots and be in a gas station. We've seen food trucks go in there. I've been on the road with Al. We've had double lunches a couple places where you're driving through Louisiana and some of these places, it's almost like, I don't mean to say this dismissively, like the worse it looks on the outside, the better it is on the inside, and just incredible food. But it's really been a huge focus on food. One quick thing, Rudy's in the St. Paul area. He needs to go to Farmer's Grandson. It is a gas station convenience store. And you walk in, and it looks like an ordinary store. And then there's a fake cooler door that if you open it up, you walk inside, and it's a speakeasy with high-end cocktails, steaks. It looks like a 100-year-old.
1: What? So Rudy, listen.
2: Rudy, I want to go there.
1: First of all, Rudy, put down Farmer's Grandson. We got you, okay?
7: Farmer's Grandson. Never heard of it. Oh,
2: I'm
7: my
2: writing
7: God.
2: It down.
4: And it's there's no other entrance. And so I asked the owner, I said, why would you do something like this when you can probably make a lot more money when you have a normal entrance and you have normal all this? And he said, what fun would that be? And so that's really what it's all about
1: all
4: now.
1: Right,
4: what
1: so Jeff,
4: fun would that
1: all
4: be?
1: Right. There will be a follow-up to this. We'll make sure Rudy goes there. If Mary and I need to go up and visit and go with Rudy, we'll do that. But Mary, let's go to Stephanie.
2: Stephanie, since you're on the
4: reservations, there's lines.
2: Stephanie, since you're on the road a lot visiting Stuckey's stores and, of course, all of your partner retail locations where you're selling your wonderful goodies, based on what you're seeing on the road, because you're very hands-on with actual conversations with travelers and store clerks in the stores, what are some changes or, like, what are people buying? How are they using roadside stops? What are you seeing actually on the road that you can't see in corporate data?
3: People are looking for an elevated experience. They want something memorable. I mean, it's like what Stuckey's used to provide and still provides in a smaller capacity. So people want something that's unique, and it doesn't always have to be a chain. In fact, like the places have been mentioned, they'll seek out something that's going to be this curated experience. I got to give a shout out to one of my favorites that I know my comrades know very well, the hop shops in Kentucky that have disco bathrooms.
2: That's
3: a small independent chain, and you go in there and you press it. They have a big button that says do not press, and then a disco ball goes on, right? I mean, it's just
2: that's great,
3: insane. And, like, the best hamburgers in the state of Georgia are at a gas station in Dunwoody called NFA. So these little – it's almost like this – it's like the speakeasy, right? You want to be on the inside. You want to know what's the special place where you get something that's super – unique and specified. Or like with Allsup's, they have the best fried burritos. Like, what's the thing that's different that's really going to elevate that experience? So that's what consumers are looking for.
1: Jeff and Stephanie, you both brought it. So Rudy, it's your turn to engage Al. He's going to bring it as well, I know. Where do you want to go with him?
7: Well, I want to follow up on Al's comment about the place in Pocatello. So you go through the door, the second door, and you're in a tablecloth restaurant. But is there like a complete kitchen there? They're not serving Twinkies on fancy plates.
5: They're actually making stuff. It's great Italian food. You're going to love it if you go. It's worth the trip. But it's
3: oh my gosh.
5: You know, you're inside a Chevron station. You go through a door and you're inside of a very, very nice. I hate to use the word fancy. Because down here in Cajun country, a lot of stuff is fancy to us, but it's a very fancy Italian restaurant.
7: Okay, with a full kitchen.
1: Rudy, we spend so much time traveling the world and traveling the U.S. and doing different things. I know Mary and I think we're going to have to incorporate into our Let's Go America tours some of these stops.
2: Yeah.
1: Well, listen, we're headed to Pigeon Forge, and I know Dolly Parton's getting into the business down in Nashville.
2: With her travel stops.
1: I don't know if the place is open. But Al, I'll take you this direction. You know, you are on the road all the time. You know, can you share with us some things that separate a standard quick stop kitchen from a true gas station gourmet destination?
5: Well, you know, for me, I mean, a lot of these folks, they're limited by what they can put in their kitchen. And I'm talking about hoods, vents, things like that. So some places, they don't fry. But to me, you know, something that's going to be like a gas station gourmet experience is something they prepare there. You know, it's not like it's not frozen. They make it. You know, for instance, I was in a little gas station. And Delcom, Louisiana, which you may not ever go through, but you guys travel a lot. Have you all had Crawfish Monica in New Orleans?
1: No, I've not.

0: different margins in the restaurant business. So that's why we've seen that evolution towards that. And I think that's probably something that will continue as we see, you know, it's going to be a little bit more in the way of charging. There's, you know, fuel is still going to be around for a while, but it's really kind of evolved.
1: Stephanie,
0: don't go there for the gas, you go there for the food.
1: You got Stephanie, really quick with you. Give me the one thing you say separates a store that feels authentically nostalgic and welcoming from one that's dated, cluttered, and neglected.
2: Wow. Having something different and unique. And let me just add a second. It's the people. You want to feel welcome. And that's really hard in the C-store business, getting good, reliable staff. But if you've got someone who's going to greet you as you walk in and treat you warmly, customers will overlook maybe an overflowing, you know, garbage can if they know that they're warm and they're welcome, they're received. Right. But, yeah, just having something that's really unique and different. Oh, my God, you've got gourmet coffee.
1: We love that. Listen, all right, panel, we are approaching our second break of the hour. We're going to ask you to stay right where you are. When we return, this conversation will continue. We'll go rapid fire. The debut of the Carrie Commentary is 20 minutes away, folks. Bobby's going to handle things there in Dallas for us for this bottom of the hour break, and we'll be back after these messages.
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1: This October 20th, Mary and I will be in Malta in the southern Mediterranean, and we're going to have a number of show fans there with us as we get ready for a 12-day cruise together. There are just two cabin suites left at this point for you to book this spectacular trip. It's happening because of our partnership with Region 7 Seas. So if you're looking to put an exclamation point on your 2026 travels with a trip that you'll remember forever, call Megan Garfield at Region today. Book this special 12-day cruise. Again, it's this October. It's aboard Seven Seas Grandeur from Malta to Athens. We're also going to Sicily, Lower Italy, Croatia, Montenegro, Turkey, and a number of other ports in Greece as well. So many of the places that we're going, their bucket list. The Regent team will deliver some of the best fun and entertainment you'll find in the cruise sector of travel, plus great food at around 10 different restaurants, all mixed with such an array of culture. 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You'll see the banner for the 2026 cruise atop the homepage. It includes a phone number for Megan as well. Make your reservation and come travel with us this October 20th through November 1st in the Southern Med.
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2: Al, Stephanie, and Jeff, thank you for being our featured guests for today's preferred travel panel and for sticking with us.
1: All right, the Q&A rapid... Well, thank you very much. The Q&A rapid fire, it's generally a lot of fun. It's interesting. It generates a lot of feedback from our listeners, which is something we enjoy. So Mary, Rudy, or I, we're going to throw out a topic. We want you to share the first thing you think of without hesitating, and we're going to stay formatically, you know, here within the convenience store and gas stations, if you will. So respectful of having you here today with us, Stephanie, we'll ask everyone this question and start with you. What's your favorite Stuckey's food, Stephanie?
3: Pecan log roll.
1: Okay. All right. So, there you go. Al?
3: It's our signature confection.
1: Al?
4: Okay. Meatball stew. You won't find that north of St. Landry Parish, Louisiana, but God, I love that. It's the best.
1: By the way, we're trying to stay in the Stuckey's family on that, Al, but are you
4: getting ahead of me? I'm sorry.
3: Stuckey's.
1: Oh, okay. All right. Jeff, do you have one?
5: Oh, you have to go with a pecan or pecan, however you pronounce it. It's good both ways.
1: But, see, I know I'm going to say, Stephanie, hunky-dory. I mean, it's Cracker Jack-like, but no peanuts. You put in the pecan and the almonds.
2: I like the hunky-dory.
3: We make it by hand. We make the caramel from scratch.
4: Wow.
3: Thank you. Virtual high five.
2: All right.
3: I'll send you a bag.
2: I would like to personally invite all three of you to come traveling with us forever.
1: Well, Mary, this is good news. Yes. I have my physical. I'm in really good health. So the fact is I can now eat the hunky-dory. It's good.
2: All right. So the next question, and I guess, you know, I know all three of you do this for a living. So try to put yourself maybe in the brain of the average consumer who is stopping. What is the single most important wow factor inside the four walls of a convenience store that virtually will guarantee somebody is going to buy something instead of just using the restroom and getting gas?
1: Jeff?
5: Well, I think it's important to start with the restroom. About one third of customers start there. And if that experience isn't good, people need to think about that as the front door. And if you walk in the bathroom and it's like, ooh, that wasn't very good, why are they going to buy your food? Mm. So it's really, really critical to when you walk out of the bathroom, when a customer walks out of the bathroom, oftentimes you also kind of put the stuff you don't know what to sell. You don't know to sell. You put it there, you know, the oil, all that other stuff. That's the showcase. That's the opportunity to say, we're all about food, signage, directions, all that stuff.
2: All right. Restroom. So, Stephanie.
3: Store layout. I think right when you walk in, what is it that you see? If you've got your best display, your best products, something that's unique and different right when they walk in, because that's their first impression. It's got to be right in front of them or right to the right, because that's pretty much where people veer. And put the restrooms way at the back, so they have to walk through all your merchandise and all your products before they get to the restroom.
2: Smart. Al?
3: That's a pro tip.
4: You know, restrooms. I mean, I've had more than one mom say, if I go into the restroom and it's dirty, we don't eat.
2: Yeah.
4: So restrooms are key, you know, very key. And also the smell of the food.
1: Well, I love that.
2: Good point.
1: Rudy, where do you want to go?
3: Put your food on a stick. Well, right, Al?
4: Yes, right. Put anything on a stick. It's going to sell more.
2: Just like a state fair.
6: All right, here's my question. Generally speaking, is there signage indicating to someone driving by that there's a restaurant, you know, behind a second door at these places? Or do you just have to know? Do they advertise?
1: Al, you go first.
4: You know, I really don't see a lot of that. I mean, you know, it's at least in the places I've gone, I don't see like, ooh, you know, come on in for this. I know some places, they're on their sign, it's food, you know, come on in, hot food corner. But, Jeff, more something to get you off the highway. Yeah.
1: Jeff or Stephanie, any comments on that?
5: Yeah, well, it's really tough.
3: I just think social media is powerful.
1: Jeff first, then Stephanie.
5: Okay. Just real quick, like Tiger Market in Charlottesville, great, great food. But they have so for the highway sign, do you put Tiger Market? Do people know what it is? Or do you tell them it's a gas station because people are exiting on the highways? So there's definitely a branding issue, and I think also I will defer to Stephanie on the social media element too. How do you tell your story?
1: Stephanie?
2: Mm.
3: Yeah, there's just a lot of sites where and groups out there of people who love to road trip, and these word of mouth special places can really get traction. And so if you don't have the budget for a billboard, which can be very expensive, or exterior signage, if you can just make sure the buzz is out there and people are communicating, there's all sorts of Reddit threads. I belong to every one of them.
1: All
3: Facebook.
1: Right. Really? I'm going to ask you this very quick. Really quick. I just need 10-second answers. One road trip survival item every gas station must sell. Stephanie?
3: Oh.
1: I gotta go.
3: Car charger.
1: Jeff?
5: Oh, big drinks.
1: Big drink. Al?
4: Big drinks and convenient food to eat in the car.
1: Okay. Well, listen, mm-hmm. This has been a lot of fun with all three of you. Thank you very much for being part of the program today. Enjoy the weekend, and we'll talk to all of you soon. Look forward to a road trip with you at some point,
2: thank
1: too.
2: Thank you, guys.
4: Let's do it.
3: Let's road trip.
2: A lot of fun. All right. In about 10 minutes, it's about to happen, everybody. Robert and I are going to debut the newest show segment. It's called the Carrie Commentary. But up next, Rudy looks into when the airport is the destination.
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1: 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Well, there are lots of airports in this country most of us don't know about. They're smaller airports that mainly serve smaller private planes, but they're often worth a visit just for their offerings, says our next guest. Grant Boyd is a private pilot and business aviation professional with a passion for writing. And in a recent article in Flying Magazine, he chose seven airports that are destinations in themselves. We don't have the luxury of time for all seven. Let's mention a couple. Grant, welcome to the show. I like Halter. That's H-A-L-T-E-R. I like Halter Ranch, if only for its wine component. Tell us about that, won't you?
2: Yeah, Halter Ranch is a beautiful property up in Northern California, up there in wine country, obviously, as you mentioned, being one of the main drivers for pilots wanting to fly in there. It's a fun little airport. It used to be a private airstrip, and they have this winery there that you can either visit by car, just like you would any other wine property, but it has the unique offering of allowing private pilots to be able to fly their planes into the property as well as stay the night, which is pretty exciting. As you alluded to, there's a lot of different airports across the country. There's actually about 20,000 airports, both privately and publicly owned. So there's a lot and a lot of opportunity for pilots to find cool places to fly and enjoy themselves.
1: Well, you wrote that Halter Ranch also has a tasting room and restaurant. How about Gaston's White River Resort in Lakeview, Arkansas?
2: Yes, this is personally one of my favorite fly-in destinations. This part of the country is just beautiful, teeming with trout fishing and, you know, outdoor recreation opportunities galore. And that's one of Gaston's main draws, is the trout fishing. The runway itself is parallel to the White River, and there's a restaurant just above that river where you can taste the catch of the day, but also if you do happen to catch some trout of your own, they'll prepare it however you like. So it's a really cool property.
1: I love these airports with restaurants and, in one case, a winery. All right, there is Harris Ranch, and it's known for having one of the more narrow runways to fly into. It's 30 feet wide. I guess that's interesting, but there's also one other main attraction. What is that?
2: Yeah, so if you don't want to test your skills alone and try out the 30-foot wide runway, there's also a steakhouse there. So another airport that has an acclaimed restaurant on the field. But what's interesting about Harris Ranch, people out in California may know this, that it's one of the largest cattle ranches in the country. So the beef that they produce there, farm to table, you can fly in as well as drive into the restaurant and experience that. And it's just a really cool vibe, very, cattle decorations and all of those different things that really make it a destination restaurant in of itself.
1: I just got what you said. You said it's one of the largest cattle ranges in the United States, right? Or in California.
2: That's my understanding. Yes. Quite thousands of head of cattle there.
1: Then in my neck of the woods in the Midwest, in Oshkosh, Wisconsin, yes, there's a town called Oshkosh. There is the Whitman Regional Airport, where every year in July there's a huge fly-in, and I gather it's the most it's the busiest airport in the United States during those several days where there's an air show and there's a great museum there of everything aviation. Yep.
2: That's correct. And this year, there were more than 734,000 attendees to the air show, a week-long celebration of aviation, drew in more than 10,000 aircraft. So it's really hard to put it into scope if you've never been there. Words and pictures hardly do it justice. It's a tremendous place, both for pilots as well as those just somewhat interested in aviation. It's just one of those things that you really have to experience yourself.
1: I've never been to the air show there, but 250,000 visitors there. Let me tell you, a lot of people take campers because that's very, very difficult to find a place to stay. That's in Oshkosh. It's Whitman Regional Airport. Grant Boyd is a private pilot and business aviation professional who often writes about aviation. You can find his article headline, When the Airport is the Destination, by going to flyingmag.com. Grant, really, really interesting. I did not know that private airports had a lot of these trimmings. Thank you so much for joining us.
2: Thank you so much. I really appreciate being on the show.
1: We'll be right back.
0: 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We'll be right back.
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14: 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Well, we're about to unveil our latest. Maybe, Mary, we should call it our Sweet 16.
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15: All right. If you're a longtime listener, then you know we are not short of opinions on this show. Right, Robert? That's certainly true
14: with
15: my husband, Robert. During some of our recent travels, we decided to add the Carry Commentary as another recurring show segment to give us a place to share ideas, insights from our travels, our opinions, and our thoughts. We do this a bit during our Monday through Friday 60-second travel commentaries that run across our network of AM and FM stations nationwide. But this weekend, a long-form version of the show is going to give us a greater opportunity to just expand on that.
14: Yeah, I guess for
15: looking
14: years, I've
15: it.
14: Been restraining myself on this program.
15: Sweet 16,
14: so,
15: I don't know. Yeah,
14: well. So we'll see where this takes us as we do them today and in the future. The reality is to sustain success in business and in life, really, you need to be constantly evolving because, as I like to say, if you're not moving forward, well, you're really moving backwards. And as America's number one travel radio show, we don't rest on our laurels around here, okay? I'm going to start us off. I'm going to ask you this question. Where do you think you'll find the best hotel or resort accommodations in travel these days? Now, earlier in the show, we were talking to Andrea Stokes, right? We went over the hotel sector of travel. But, you know, we've experienced and enjoyed so many top hotels and resorts through our travels. Hotel Danieli in Venice, that's now a Four Seasons, is memorable. The Greenbrier or Homestead Resorts are places every American should go visit. The Fairmont in Banff, Grand Wailea, Ritz-Carlton, or Four Seasons on Maui are all great. The Alyeska Resort, Mary, outside of Anchorage, another terrific destination.
15: Beautiful.
14: Boca Raton Resort in Club that's down in Florida.
15: I love that one.
14: Yeah, that has travelers covered top to bottom, right?
15: Yeah.
14: Think of all the top resorts in Arizona or somewhere like the Broadmoor in Colorado Springs, the Wynn in Las Vegas. Anyway, I could go on with so many others that we've experienced, like Ashford Castle in Ireland, Waldorf Astoria in Cancun. But I'm bringing this up because the real answer to the question, where do you think you'll find the best hotel or resort accommodations in travel these days? Well, it very well could be not on land, but at sea, okay? You know, we're partnering with Regent Seven Seas Cruises, and folks, the level of luxury they offer, the wide range of onboard activities and top-level entertainment, combined with all the excursions they offer, the state-of-the-art modern spa, plus, depending on the suite, you'll get a butler, and the truly outstanding restaurants, like 10 of them, you know, excellent steakhouse, French, Italian, Asian, the grand dining room, and more. What I'm saying is they are every bit on par with what you'll find at a land-based resort, and in many cases more. And I can underscore this point in a larger way than just one company that we're connected to by the fact that Four Seasons and Ritz-Carlton have moved into the cruise sector of travel. And you'll see other successful companies offering their own version of elite travel. Mary, I'm thinking of our former longtime partner, Seabourn.
15: Mm-hmm.
14: There's Explorer Journeys now,
15: Silver Sea,
14: Crystal, Cunard, and others. So my Carry commentary at this point for August 1st, seriously look to the sea if you want to find the best hotel or resort accommodations these days that are out there.
15: Yeah, I actually agree with you. I've really turned over on this one after all of luxury cruising that we've been doing, but it's a different model. You have your same staff looking after you each day. You really get to know them. They really get to know your needs. I would agree, actually. So for my portion of today's Carry commentary, I'm going to toss something out that I think is going to benefit everyone who's listening to this, but it's certainly my opinion, and that's the case for slowing down when you travel. Now, I appreciate for people who are ardent planners that this might be a challenge, but hear me out on this. I've evolved, I think, you know, Robert, because we've been traveling with this show for the better part of 12 years now after taking on the main hosting duties, and even back to when we created it 22 years ago. My point, the vast majority of the time, read that as probably 95% of the time, wouldn't you say? I mean, 95%, I would say that we are always scheduled, which is fine,
14: always.
15: Right? But we, you know, we take what we do seriously. We enjoy what we do. But we took a week off in May. And other than a few advanced train reservations, we made no restaurant reservations, no attraction reservations in advance, nothing. And I personally really found that lack of any sort of advanced planning not only relaxing and liberating, it was invigorating.
14: Oh, I agree with you 100%. We had
15: it
14: such
15: was
14: a
15: like,
14: great time.
15: What are we doing here?
14: Yeah.
15: We found restaurants spontaneously. You got a recommendation by talking to a local shop owner in Sorrento. It was a perfect restaurant. We've been to Rome, thankfully, many times. So this time we skipped all of the major attractions. We found old historic neighborhoods where locals dine. We hung out at the same cafe in a little town in the Lazio region every morning with the locals, and we just people watched. There was no stress other than having to decide between espresso or cappuccino.
14: They were really tough decisions.
15: And which pastry we were going to have. And I feel like that reduction in all that constant noise of getting up early every morning and the logistics that happen with such an overly scheduled trip, I didn't miss it. I would encourage everyone. I mean, I think if you haven't been to a destination and you're going for the first time, you want to try to pack a lot of things in. But there's so many social media forums that make you feel guilty, I think. We join these forums and people say, oh, if you haven't gone here, you haven't seen the destination. I don't agree with that. And I think that maybe just pick one day. that you have just no plans and watch what happens. I don't think you'll regret it at all.
14: So there's the commentary.
15: It was eye-opening. It was a good reminder that you really just need to slow down,
14: I think, listen up, type A's.
15: Yeah, and I'm a type A. Yeah. So if I can do it, anyone can do it.
14: So, folks, listen, you can trust as we do more of these Carrie commentary segments in the future. We'll mix it up with more ideas, insights, opinions, and thoughts, as Mary said earlier. But for today, we're going to leave it there. Until we are back with you on Monday with our daily travel commentaries, and again here next Saturday, August 8th at 10 a.m. Eastern Time. Special thanks to all of our guests who appear on the show today with Mary, me, and Rudy. 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
18: With SRN News, I'm Mary Rhodes. President Trump is taking a hard line against Iran, saying U.S. military strikes will continue until Tehran can no longer operate with impunity. The White House accuses Iran of violating agreements and targeting commercial shipping and American personnel. Meanwhile, the State Department has issued security alerts for Americans in 10 Middle Eastern countries as tensions escalate. New drone and tanker incidents were also reported near Kuwait and the Strait of Hormuz, underscoring growing concerns over stability. A new gun ban in Virginia may have produced the opposite of its intended effect. Correspondent Ken Lorman has the details.
19: Virginia's assault weapons ban, which took effect July 1st, sparked a surge in firearm sales as gun owners rushed to beat the deadline. Background checks for long guns reportedly hit record levels in June, with some retailers reporting unprecedented demand from both longtime gun owners and first-time buyers. Gun rights advocates say the spike shows that firearm restrictions often increase interest in the very weapons lawmakers are trying to limit. Ken Lorman reporting.
18: It's not good news for consumers from U.S. oil producers.
20: ExxonMobil and Chevron warn that global supplies of diesel and other refined products will likely remain tight and lead to persistently high prices in the second half of the year as the Iran war continues to cause major energy disruptions. Both companies reported large jumps in second quarter refining profits on Friday as declining fuel stockpiles combined with curtailed exports from China and refinery outages in Russia led to higher margins.
18: Bill Alexander reporting. 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
22: They say retirement is about smooth sailing. Funny thing is, most people are heading out to sea with no map, no compass, and a retirement plan that resembles a rusted dinghy duct taped together by advice from internet gurus. Welcome to Retirement on the Horizon, powered by Net Worth Partners, where we believe hope is not the navigation strategy. Whether you're still sailing toward that retirement horizon, or you're already feeling those currents in full force, you need your own captain's log, a retirement map that helps you chart a precise course built specifically for your journey, which is exactly why we bring you real-life wind-in-the-sails examples showing how a well-designed captain's log helps real retirees stay on course. We adhere to one simple acronym, RETIRE. R is for retirement, E for estate, T for taxes, I for income, R for risk, and the final E, enjoyment. Because when all of those elements come together in a truly holistic approach, in your own captain's log, retirement stops feeling so wobbly. and finally gets its sea legs. So if you're ready to stop trying to navigate retirement by the stars in the middle of the day and finally chart a confident course toward retirement, you are in the right place. So batten down the hatches, because retirement on the horizon is casting off right now. Alrighty, ladies and gentlemen, welcome to Retirement on the Horizon. I want to start today with a conversation that we've probably had 40 times or so, no kidding, in the past year, and it goes almost exactly the same way every time. Someone sits down with us at the firm, having called in from the show or just needs some help, and they sit down with the team, and when talking about Social Security and taxes on Social Security, they say some version of, well, wait a minute, we don't have to worry about that anymore because they got rid of tax on Social Security. And then, you know, someone around the table has to be the bad guy and say, well, not exactly. Here's the thing, and they're not making it up. They didn't hallucinate it when they believed Social Security taxes got eliminated. They read a headline, and the headline said what the headline said. There were press releases. There were even emails from the Social Security Administration itself that were confusing. And if you were just paying casual attention, you know, which is how most normal, well-adjusted human beings pay attention to tax law, you would have walked away believing your Social Security check did indeed become tax-free. It didn't. What actually happened is more interesting, more useful, and probably a little more urgent than what people think happened. Because buried in this reference, we're talking about the tax law changes that happened in the One Big Beautiful Bill about a year ago, summer or so of this time a year ago, there is a real benefit, a genuinely valuable one, but it does have an expiration date on it. It's a hard line, and I don't hear people talking about that expiration date either because they don't want to or they don't know it. So that's what's going to happen today. What you think passed in the One Big Beautiful Bill Act regarding Social Security, what actually did pass, and what the calendar is encouraging you to do before it's gone. So here's the table that we're going to set real quick. Congress passed the One Big Beautiful Bill last summer. It is an enormous piece of legislation, and tucked inside of it was a provision a lot of people started calling the no tax on Social Security provision. Now, I'm going to say something up front, and I really mean this. This is not a political show. I'm not here to tell you who a hero or who a villain is and all this. I don't care. Both parties have been writing tax law and marketing lingo ever since the invention of tax law. Every bill gets named like it's a new Marvel action movie or something. Nobody's ever passed a tax bill that says modest adjustment to Section 63 that phases out awkwardly. No, they don't call them that. That would be really straightforward, but it would gain zero traction. So here's what actually got passed in plain English. Congress did not change how Social Security benefits are taxed. Not one word, period, end of story. The formula that determines whether your benefits get taxed and to what extent is sitting there today exactly the way it did in 2023 and in 1983. Untouched. What Congress did instead was create a brand new separate deduction. So if you're age 65 or older, you can potentially deduct an extra $6,000 per person. So if you're married and you're both 65 or better, that means $12,000 of new deductions. It's called the senior bonus deduction that sits on top of your regular standard deduction or itemized deductions. That's real money. I'm not going to undersell it. And for a lot of middle-income retired couples, that deduction can wipe out tax on their Social Security entirely if that's how they apply it. Not because the Social Security now goes untaxed, but because their total taxable income drops below the line where they'd owe anything in the first place. Which, now look, if you're the one receiving the benefit and that's you, it feels like the same thing, right? Well, that means no taxes on Social Security. Your tax bill went down. Great. Who cares about how the plumbing works underneath? You do care about the plumbing. You do. And here's why. Number one, this is a deduction, which means it's only worth something if you have income to deduct against it. There's a whole population segment of lower income retirees who were never paying tax on their Social Security to begin with in the first place. For them, this deduction, unless they have other income that they can use it against, is worth exactly zero. You can't discount a bill you weren't getting. Number two, it phases out. The deduction phases out. And I'm going to walk you through those numbers in a bit. But the short version is the more income you have, the less of the deduction you actually get until at a certain point you get none of it. Number three reason why you care about the plumbing and how this works is that this one gets, and I do think this is overlooked even by people who follow this closely, because it's a deduction against your taxable income and not an adjustment to your adjusted gross income, it doesn't lower the number that the Social Security taxation formula looks at. And it doesn't lower the number either on Medicare IRMA surcharges that, you know, set your premium, the base premium plus any IRMA surcharges. So you can be sitting there having gotten a real genuine tax cut while your Social Security is still fully taxable and your Medicare premium, nor the surcharges on them, if you're in that realm, didn't budge an inch. Both things are true at the same time. It's not a loophole or a trick. It's how the machinery or the plumbing works. Reason number four, which is going to become the whole back half of today's show. This senior bonus deduction expires. It was written for tax years 2025 through 2028, 4 years. That's it. Unless Congress extends it, and they could, but I'd encourage you to build your retirement plan around something firmer than hope that Congress will or won't do a certain thing. Unless they extend it, it is gone and expired January 1st of 2029. Basically, Congress handed many people a coupon, and it has an expiration date. So if you're thinking, hey, I don't know if this applies to me or how could I take advantage of it, because there is some real opportunity that we're going to get into, we'd encourage you to give us a call and set up a free visit to review. And if you are one of the first seven today to set up that complimentary visit, we do a retirement analysis we call the Captain's Log, and it is totally complimentary. This report takes your current trajectory and, you know, projects forward with reasonable assumptions if you change nothing, and then if you made some common sense alterations, introduce tax-free planning, risk mitigation strategies, you know, A, B, C, and D kind of ideas, and then reprojects again, you get a revised, more holistic path, and you get to compare them in black and white to see 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All right, let's talk now about the things that didn't change with the passage of the One Big Beautiful Bill, because you can't understand the opportunity in front of you without understanding what is still the same. How does Social Security actually get taxed? All right, here we go. There is a number or a formula called provisional income. Some people call it combined income. You'll never see it printed on a document that arrives at your house to teach you how it works because, well, they don't want to teach you exactly how it works. But it builds like this. You take your adjusted gross income, you add any tax-exempt interest on top of that, meaning things like tax-free muni bond interest, even though it's, quote, tax-free, and we could spend a whole show on that word sometime. But you add that in, then you add 50% or half of your Social Security benefits. That summation is called your provisional income. Then they bracket it into different thresholds. So if you're single filer, if you have less than $25,000 of provisional income, then great. None of your Social Security benefit is taxable. If you have between $25,000 and $34,000, well, that's not a whole lot of income, is it? No, it's not. But that's the first threshold. Then up to half of your Social Security benefits can become taxable. If you're above $34,000 of provisional income, again, not a high bar here, then up to 85% of your Social Security income can become suddenly taxable. Married filing jointly works the same, just different thresholds, $32,000 and $44,000. So above $32,000, 50% could be taxable. Above $44,000, 85% could be taxable. These are not big thresholds, are they? They're not hard to cross as far as provisional income. I want you to sit with those numbers for a minute because it gets even more frustrating. And the most under-discussed fact, perhaps in all of the retirement planning relating to taxes at least, is those thresholds have never been adjusted for inflation. Not once. That $25,000 first threshold for single filers and $32,000 for married filing jointly, those were written into law in 1983. And when those numbers were chosen, guys, a first-class postage stamp was 20 cents. The 85% tier came later in 1993 under Clinton, and those numbers haven't moved either. For every other number in the tax code, there is an inflation adjustment. Every other one. Standard deduction, tax brackets, retirement contribution limits. Every fall, the IRS puts out a document nudging all of those upward, except the provisional income brackets that determine if and to what extent your Social Security is taxable. Those stay frozen ever since the Reagan administration. Which means that with every passing year, a larger and larger share of American retirees crosses over into having their benefits taxed. That's not because you voted for it, it's because inflation did the voting for you. And when this rule was written, it was estimated to touch, I don't know, about 10% of beneficiaries. It is a whole lot more than that now. And it climbs every single year on autopilot, snaring more and more retirees forever. That's what didn't change in 2025 with the One Big Beautiful Bill. That's still the same as it always has been. Genuinely painful is the fact that it hurts people who, quote, have done everything right. Let's say you're a retired couple. You've got Social Security coming in. You've got a nice IRA built up because, you know, you were disciplined. You saved money. You took advantage of the company match. You know, disciplined for 35 to 40 years. You rolled that 401k over to an IRA. Cool. You know, you did everything right. So let's say this. You need an extra $10,000 this year. I don't know, roof, grandkids, wedding, new transmission, or just for life. So you pull $10,000 out of that IRA. That $10,000 is taxable. You already know that. But that $10,000 also raises your provisional income by $10,000, which may have just dragged another, say, $8,500 of your Social Security benefit into the taxable column right along with it. So now you're paying tax on $18,500 of income because you withdrew $10,000. And you're in the 12% bracket, say. Your actual marginal rate on that withdrawal isn't 12%. It could be north of 22%. And for people in the 22% bracket that get hit with this problem, the same math pushes you past 40%. This is not hypothetical. This is what it is. And there's a name for this. It's called the tax torpedo. And it might be the single strangest creature, I was going to say feature, but it's the strangest creature in all of the American tax code because it creates a zone where middle-income retirees can face higher marginal rates than people making three times as much of them. That's not an estimate. Again, that is math. It is not necessarily a higher tax bill. It's a higher tax rate on the next dollar withdrawn. Nobody designed this on purpose. Let me be clear. It was an accident of two rules clashing together and fighting over territory. But accident or not, it's real, it's in the code, and it happens to people every single day, including you listening right now. This is the reason I'm walking you through all of this, because that tax torpedo is exactly the thing that a well-planned three-year window with the senior bonus deduction can help you get out in front of. And it is something you need to know. Maybe you can't see the torpedo, maybe it's honing on you, maybe it's not yet. But you'll want to know if you're in danger of it. So get your own captain's log done. It is complimentary if you're one of the first seven to call in and set up a free visit with us at the firm. The phone number is 216-480-7907, 216-480-7907, or set up your own visit at retirementhorizonradio.com. Okay, so let's get into the specifics about the senior bonus deduction itself, because the details matter, like everything, and this is more than simply a rounding error if you get it wrong. Who gets it? Well, you've got to be 65 or older, and it's per person, not per household. So if you're 67 and your spouse is 62, you get it, your spouse doesn't. So you get $6,000 instead of $12,000. Your spouse does get to join the party when they turn 65. assuming that happens before 2028 or before the end of this deduction expiring January 1st of 2029, at least on its current path. You don't have to itemize. This one sits on top of the standard deduction. So the roughly 70-something percent of retirees who take the standard deduction, you're not excluded. This is additive. You get your standard deduction, plus you know that little boost of a standard deduction if you're over 65, plus the senior bonus deduction. For married couples, both over 65 here in 2026, when you stack all three of those layers together, you're looking somewhere in the neighborhood of $47,000 to $48,000 of income that comes off the top before you own a dime of federal taxes. It wipes away the first $47,000 to $48,000 of normally taxable income. But here's the phase out, and pay attention here. It starts phasing out at $75,000 of MAGI, Modified Adjusted Gross Income, if you're single, and $150,000 if you're married. Above the line, you'll lose 6 cents of deduction for every dollar of income above that line. So 6%. Do the math, and it means a single filer is completely wiped out and $175,000 of adjusted gross income. A married couple, both 65 and older, are completely wiped out or is completely wiped out at $250,000. The senior bonus deduction stops applying. But the part I want to flag isn't the top end, it's the middle. Because in that phase-out range, you're not just paying your regular tax rate on the next dollar, you're paying your regular tax rate plus losing 6 cents of the deduction, which means 6% for every dollar. So that means your effective marginal rate is higher than the bracket you think you're in. Once again, are you kind of seeing a theme with this tax code? Nothing is the number it says it is. The bracket table on the IRS website is kind of best understood as a suggestion. You know, if Pirates of the Caribbean just went through your, stick to the code. Well, the code's more of a suggestion. Here's something that not a lot of people see coming and is discussed way too infrequently. The widow's penalty and the senior deduction. If you're a married couple and one of you passes away, two things happen at once. Your household deduction, your senior bonus deduction, goes from $12,000 to $6,000. Your standard deduction also gets cut in half because now the surviving spouse is filing as a single taxpayer the following year. So not only do your two big deductions get cut in half, your brackets also become much narrower, lower thresholds, lower phase outs. Meanwhile, the household income often doesn't drop by anywhere near that. It might drop a little bit, but not that much. So you essentially have the same amount of income or substantially similar, but all of a sudden the widow, the survivor's tax bill, can double. This happens every day. This is not a new problem, but this deduction structure does sharpen it, and it is worth modeling now than discovering later at the worst possible moment when you are grieving the loss of your partner and you are not saved by, well, shoulda, coulda, woulda. That's not going to save you in that situation. Modeling it ahead of time and managing your affairs to prepare for it will, because there are many things you can do. And that is what the Captain's Log Analysis is specifically designed to help and do for you. The phone number, if you'd like to get yours done complimentary, be one of the first seven today, is 216-480-7907, 216-480-7907, or visit us at retirementhorizonradio.com. 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The worst case scenario is you make a friend, because that report is yours without any strings attached. Obviously, ladies and gentlemen, we hope you implement it with us. Of course, it's our chance to impress you, but our commitment to you is that it's yours to take and do with as you will. 216-480-7907, retirementhorizonradio.com. All right, so now I'm going to put the whole thing together, because when you do, something interesting tends to bubble up to the surface. Right now, tax year 26, 27, 28, a lot of retirees are sitting in a very unusual, roomy tax situation. You've got the regular standard deduction indexed up with inflation. You've got the additional standard, you know, little boost deduction if you're over 65. And you've got this new senior bonus deduction on top of all of that of $6,000 per person. So in a lot of households, you start to, you're in this stretch after work stops, your career might be done, but before required minimum distributions start. And your income might be as low as it's ever going to be for the rest of your life. That's not normal. It's a temporary condition. It's got, you know, it's got an expiration date stamped on it. Because on the other side of 2028, here's what's waiting. The senior deduction is scheduled to disappear. Then RMDs eventually show up, or maybe you're not even waiting for RMDs because you need withdrawals from your IRA to live. Well, that pushes your income up whether you want the money or not. And whatever is happening with federal finances is not, by any reasonable reading, pointing toward a future of lower tax rates. It simply is not. So the question I'd put in front of you is an arithmetic question. Would you rather pay tax on your IRA or pre-tax qualified money at today's rates with senior bonus deductions intact in a year when you have an extra, you know, $6,000 to $12,000 of deductions sitting there, or later when the expiration has run? When taxes are likely to be higher than they are today. Now, that's not a trick question. This is the point. Math matters, not what we hope will happen. So there are five things you can actually do right now, and I want you to write these down. Unless you're driving, then don't do that. But number one, pull out last year's tax return. Find your provisional income. Go line by line, your AGI, plus tax-exempt interest, plus half of your gross Social Security amount. That single number tells you whether the torpedo is in the water and aiming at you. And if you can't figure it out, that's a perfectly good reason to sit down with people who do this every day for a living. So again, if you wanted to do that, it's 216-480-7907. The report, the visit are indeed completely free. Two, find the top of your tax bracket and see how much room you've got left in it. Most people really have never done this. There's often meaningful room between where you're at now and where the next tax bracket for you starts. That space, in a very real sense, is a use it or lose it asset because it resets every January 1st. It doesn't carry over just because you have unused space in your tax bracket. Number three, I want you to look very hard at partial Roth conversions during this window of time with the extra senior bonus deduction in place. Now, large conversions can spike you into IRMA. It can spike you into the phase out. So it has to be done right. And maybe those things are worth it long term, but it's got to be done deliberately. And if you can move from taxed forever, you know, like traditional IRAs or pre-tax accounts, to tax once upon the conversion and move it to the tax-free column and all my gains and growth and income from here forward is tax-free, that can very well be worth it. And that extra senior bonus deduction can help, if managed right, to help you convert more at a lower cost than ever before. And the Captain's Log is designed specifically to help ferret that out. Number four, watch out for that Medicare look back. Your Medicare premiums are set using your tax return from 2 years ago. Did you know that? So a conversion you do in 2026 might affect what you actually pay, including IRMA surcharges in 2028. Now, that's not a reason not to do it. Again, be deliberate. It's a reason to look at it and study it. What you don't want to do is do something and not know the future ramifications of it. But a lot of times it's still worth it because short-term pain for long-term gain might indeed be the answer. Fifth, if you're charitably inclined and you're over 70 and a half,

0: The difference here is, and if again, if you're charitably inclined, it's wonderful. But the argument against it is that you still are withdrawing your money and not getting benefit for it in your lifetime, certainly. And so if you're looking for ways to maximize your retirement, this is not that. The Roth conversions might be that, and other tax planning tools to keep more of what's in your account. But it is invariably true that pre-tax accounts like qualified IRAs, 401ks, things like that are wonderful accumulation tools, right? We get to invest pre-tax, we grow it tax deferred. But you will find they are one of the worst distribution tools. Or, you know, when it comes time to actually live on your money, they are perhaps the worst invented account for that, which is very frustrating because you feel great about building up this pile of money or nest egg inside of it. You see it grow through decades of your working years. And then when it comes time to actually live on the money that you have taken a disciplined approach to growing for decades, you realize how fraught with taxation and strings attached and collateral damage to other parts of your plan those accounts are. They trigger voluntary taxes on Social Security. They trigger voluntary surcharges on your Medicare premiums. They cause the tax torpedo and all kind of phase outs on deductions that other types of planning and other types of accounts do not do. In fact, we hear it all the time when people come in to visit and we show them all the collateral damage and the path they're currently on. And when we see that all of that extra pain and collateral damage is caused by a pre-tax account, they just scratch their heads and say, I thought I did everything right. The Captain's Log analysis can and does help. It is complimentary if you're one of the first seven today. 216-480-7907, 480-7907. And guess what? We'll be right back.
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0: Now, as we head into part two here on Retirement on the Horizon, and thanks for being with us, I want to tell you just a little bit about how you can learn more about the things we do, because today we're talking about the senior bonus deduction, the expiration date that's attached to it currently, the tax torpedo. We're going to give a deeper example of that right now. But I'd really invite you to go to RetirementHorizonRadio.com. And yes, you can see our calendar right there and pick your visit to get your captain's log started. But you can also read a lot more about Mike Badanza, the approach, and the entire team at Net Worth Partners, and how you can potentially benefit from the work we do in the community. I think what you'll find is that the approach and philosophy are always about what is best for you. It's always centered around the whole concept that, you know what, your opinion doesn't matter. Neither does our opinion. Math matters. That is what drives every captain's log we create. Our job is math, and the emotion comes by you attaching it to it. But we do not let opinions drive what we present to you. And I think that that is exactly what you would want to happen from the team that is supporting and walking the path with you in retirement. Whether you are still working toward it or already retired, we serve everyone who wants help and is dedicated to walking that path. If you would like to get your retirement captain's log done, I invite you to be one of the first seven today.

0: 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Let me dive a little bit further into the tax torpedo discussion. I'm going to give you an example here. Dale and Judy are both 67. They're retired. Between the two of them, they collect $48,000 a year from Social Security. They've got about $50,000 a year coming from everything else, like a small pension, some interest or capital gains, a modest IRA withdrawal, and that rounds it out. So $50,000 from everything else, $48,000 from Social Security, $98,000 of total household income. It's comfortable. It's not exactly wealthy, but it is exactly the kind of household nobody thinks about is going to have a potential tax problem. So we run the numbers, and Dale and Judy land in the 12% tax bracket federally. 12%, all right? That's their bracket. That's what the table says, and that's what the software says, and that's what they tell you if you ask them, you know, at church or at the supermarket. Now, in October, the water heater goes. So Judy goes, you know, and Judy also wants to visit the grandkids in Phoenix, whatever, right? They need an extra $1,000 for whatever reason. So Dale, you know, makes a withdrawal from the IRA. Here's a question for you. What does that $1,000 cost them in tax? If you said $120 because they are in the 12% tax bracket, after all, that is a sensible answer. And it's wrong. Here's what actually happens. That $1,000 is taxable income, yes. But it also raises their provisional income by $1,000. Now let's look at their provisional income. What is that again? Provisional income is the formula that determines if and to what extent your Social Security is taxable, remember? And they're married filing jointly. If your provisional income is north of $44,000, then up to 85% of your Social Security income is suddenly taxable, or can be. Okay, what is theirs? Well, they got $50,000 in income from everything else, and they got $48,000 from Social Security. Half of Social Security counts toward provisional income. That's $24,000 plus their $50,000 of everything else, $74,000 of provisional income, well above the 85% threshold of $44,000. Follow me? Provisional income, $74,000. Okay. The $1,000 withdrawal they take raises their provisional income. And because Dale and Judy are sitting in that 85% zone I just described, every dollar of new income drags 85 cents of Social Security into the taxable column right along with it. So if they pull out $1,000 from the IRA that counts as provisional income, it also drags another $850 of Social Security income into the taxable column. All right? The IRS doesn't see $1,000 of new income. The IRS sees $1,000 plus the $850 of Social Security that's collateral damage that got dragged into the picture. Now they have $1,850 of new taxable income, even though they only withdrew $1,000. Altogether, they're going to pay $222 of tax because of that $1,000 withdrawal. That is a 22.2% effective tax rate, even though they are truly in the 12% tax rate. Well, what if another couple is in the 22% tax bracket, not 12? Let's now say they have higher income and they are legitimately in a 22% tax bracket and do the same thing, withdraw $1,000 from an IRA or some other pre-tax account. Well, guess what? That will jump that $1,000 withdrawal to the 40.7% effective rate. That's the tax torpedo. It's not a loophole. It's not a scam, right? No one did it to you on purpose. It's two different rules competing for dominance that were written a decade apart that are crashing into each other. It is the tax code. It runs right now. It hits people every single tax year, retirees. And it probably is hitting someone right now who's listening to the show. All right, now here's a second example, and this one is even worse. That's the tax torpedo. What about the Irma cliff? Because everything I just described is at least gradual. Each extra dollar costs you a little more, and it's ugly, but it's smooth. The Medicare, or Irma cliff, is a trap door. It is all a cliff that you fall off of. Your Medicare Part B and Part D premiums are income tested. If your income goes above a certain line, you pay a surcharge. It's a fancy word for tax. And the acronym is IRMA, Income Related Monthly Adjustment Amount. And if it sounds like a hurricane, that's about right. Here's the part that matters. There is no phase in. There is no gentle easing into it. No ramp. Nothing is gradual. You either are under the line or you are over it. And one single dollar can decide that. So a different couple, let's say they're a little further up the ladder, both on Medicare, and their income for the year is going to land right about $217,000. The first IRMA line for a married or threshold for a married couple sits right around $218,000. And it does move, but you know, that's the neighborhood. They're just under it by $1,000. Then comes December of that year. Okay. The last month, something happens. Maybe they rebalance the portfolio or take a capital gain, even unknowingly. Maybe, mutual fund throws off a distribution they didn't ask for. You can't control that sometimes. It happens every single December, by the way. Maybe you did a Roth conversion and didn't size it right. I mean, so whatever. They end up over the line by one single dollar. Both spouses get moved into the first surcharge tax tier for IRMA. It's both. And it hits parts B and D. The surcharge amount for the first tier is roughly $95 per person. So, it will affect that entire previous year, even though this event happened in December. That is $2,300 of extra surcharge taxes on Medicare because of one single dollar over the line. I want to say this as a percentage because I think it's important to hear how absurd it is and yet true. That is a marginal tax rate of roughly 230,000%. $1 created $2,300 of taxes. Now, I've kind of looked around a little bit. I cannot find a higher marginal tax rate in the U.S. tax code. Here's the cruelest part of the design. Medicare sets your premium using your tax return from 2 years ago. 2 year look back. So the December decision they made this year doesn't show up in the mailbox until 2 Januaries from now. Long after anybody remembers what, why, what transaction was it, the letter arrives, the premium is higher, and there's simply nothing explaining why. Sometimes you can appeal it. If it was a major life change or something like that, you can appeal it and get it erased for that year. But hey, I did a Roth conversion in December without checking the thresholds is not a life-changing event. It doesn't work. They won't undo it. So let's put those two examples side by side. A couple in the 12% bracket paying 22% and a couple crossing an invisible line by $1 and paying $2,300 for that crossing of $1. Neither of those households did anything reckless. They just didn't know where the lines were. And that is the entire reason we're walking you through this today, because both of those problems are completely knowable in advance. Both of them are completely avoidable. And both of them are exactly what a well-planned next 3 years with the senior bonus deduction we're talking about can help you avoid, and the benefits of it to take advantage of. That is one purpose of the captain's log, among many others as well. You know, one thing we often find when we visit with people, aside from all the tax discussion we're doing today, is that people are taking way too much risk to get the job done. So imagine if you were seeking, you know, a certain average return, but you could take half the risk to get that done. Do you know how common that is, that we find that people are happy with a rate of return of X, but they're taking double the risk required to get that done, and therefore double the volatility, double the ulcers, double the sleepless nights if something were to go wrong? And that is part of the captain's log. We're doing it complimentary. If you're one of the first 7 today to call in and set up a free visit with us at the firm, the phone number is 216-480-7907, 216-480-7907. Also, visit us right at retirementhorizon.com. radio.com, and you can pick your own time right there if you like. Isn't that just incredible? In those two real, very real, common examples, where an extra $1,000 creates a 22% tax liability, even though you're only in the 12% bracket. Or if you're in the 22% bracket, that same framework creates a 40.7% effective tax rate on that withdrawal. And even worse, that Irma cliff that we shared, where one extra dollar, just a dollar above that line, triggers at least $2,300 in additional taxes. That's just insane. And yet, it happens. It is avoidable with proper planning. But proper planning is not what just happens. It doesn't just happen because. It doesn't happen by default. You must take steps. You must take action. That is the purpose of the Captain's Log. That is why it exists. That's why we do it for our clients. And we want to do it for you, complimentary, if you're one of the first seven today. Yes, it is our chance to impress you and to show you what we think our firm might be able to do for you. But it is yours without obligation. You can implement it on your own, take it to someone else. Look, naturally, yes, of course, we hope you implement it with us. But it is truly yours for being one of the first seven today. So again, 216-480-7907. Okay, now look, ladies and gentlemen, I want to do something called a tax scorecard analysis with you. This is a conversion kind of tool that we use. It is part of the more full Captain's Log. Let's take the case of Tim here and had about $1.4 million in a qualified account like a traditional IRA or pre-tax 401k, 65 years old, really wondering, does it make sense from a tax perspective to convert? While everyone's situation is indeed unique, and that's why the tax scorecard can be run for you personally and part of your own report, your own full-fledged report, let's look at this one. And you can, I mean, if you have $200,000 or $5 million, you can kind of get the principle and picture here. $1.4 million, age 65, retired, just barely, and his effective tax rate between federal and state, okay, effective rate, is around 16%. All right. Well, if we converted that, we're going to have some things to ramifications to deal with. But what if we didn't? Let's look at it. What if we didn't? Tim's whole goal here is he's got RMDs coming up and he knows he can do QCD, right? Qualified charitable distributions to satisfy the RMD. But he also realizes, what if he needed them himself? What if he needed income from the IRA at some point? That could trigger all kind of landmines, tripwires, cause Social Security to be taxed, Irma surcharges to show up, all of that stuff. Knowing that, right? And his main goal is to right now just take the RMDs and reinvest them because he doesn't need them. So he'd like to simply leave it to his heirs, the balance. All right, so that's the lay of the land, and let's look through age 90. If he left the IRA as it is, just going to take the RMDs, well, that's going to cause taxes. The taxes on the RMDs alone would be roughly $474,000. Wow. Now, again, he doesn't need the RMDs, so he's going to simply reinvest them into either laddered CDs, money market account, maybe a brokerage account that stocks, bonds, mutual funds, ETFs, maybe stuff like that, something. But that something creates more taxes. And that's in the neighborhood of another $301,000 of reinvesting the RMDs. So we'll call that reinvestment taxes. $474,000 RMD tax, $301,000 reinvestment taxes. Again, this is through age 90. So we're looking at the entire retirement experience on a $1.4 million IRA. What about inheritance taxes? It's a good question here, because what happens when the heirs inherit an IRA? Well, you've got 10 years, meaning not a non-spousal beneficiary, okay? You've got 10 years to take that distribution out. You can take it evenly over 10 years. You can wait all the way until the 10th year. That might be dangerous. You can take it immediately, or anything in between, but you got to take it out. Looking at it like that, the heirs will pay income taxes on this IRA of roughly $498,000. So $474,000 RMD taxes, $301,000 reinvestment taxes, just shy of $500,000 of inheritance taxes. And by the way, I am assuming a fairly modest, moderate 7% growth rate over time on the IRA, so nothing objectionable. What about Social Security and IRMA surcharges? This is where it gets really frustrating because most of this is so avoidable. $157,000 of Social Security taxation laid at the feet of the IRA and its RMDs. That's what triggers it and causes it. And in the absence of it, it would not be there at all or be much, much less. So $157,000 taxes on Social Security, IRMA surcharges, $221,000. Again, an IRMA surcharge is a tax or extra premium above and beyond the base Medicare premiums that's triggered. The more successful you are, the more likely you are to trigger it. Bigger the balance, better the return, longer you live, doing all the things right. All in, if Tim left this as is, roughly $1.6 million in lifetime taxation laid at the feet of the IRA, directly or indirectly. All right, now that's part one of the tax scorecard. It is enlightening, it is frustrating, because no one usually ever looks at the other side of the pre-tax equation. This is what this is starting to do. Let's show you what depositing pre-tax and decades worth of procrastinating taxes inside the account might do when you start using the money, or not even using it, just taking RMDs. $1.6 million. Current balance at age 65, $1.4 million. Huh. So through age 90, $1.65 million and change if nothing changed. All right. What if Tim enacted a five-year conversion plan, taking everything into account, all the taxes along the conversion and the drift, all that stuff? Here's what would happen. Do Roth IRAs have RMDs? No, they don't. And even if they did, they would be tax-free. So the RMD, or distribution taxes, we could call them, goes from $474,000 to zero. Zero. If there's no RMD to reinvest in a tax-hostile environment, like brokerage accounts, CDs, whatever, then the reinvestment tax line item also goes to zero. The money's allowed to stay in the Roth in its happy, tax-free environment, continuing to grow. So that $301,000 of reinvestment taxes goes to zero. What about inheritance taxes? When heirs inherit an IRA, we just talked about this, they are going to pay income taxes all at once, spread out over 10 years, whatever. That was about $498,000 if we left the IRA for Tim as it was. After the conversion, the inheritance tax goes to zero. So, and the only reason to pass on a traditional IRA to your heirs is because you love the IRS more than your kids. That's it. That's the only reason. That's never the, I mean, come on. Maybe you're just mad at your kids and you want them to have tax. Because when they inherit that IRA, they're likely in the highest earning, you know, income earning years of their life. And to start having to take that RMD for themselves out of the inherited IRA, they're not talking like a 22% tax rate or a marginal rate. They're often 32 and 37%, especially if the IRA inherited is sizable. So if you like the IRS a lot and you kind of don't like your kids, then fine, let them inherit the traditional IRA. If that's not the case in your situation, you actually care about your kids and you know, you want them to do well, do not give them a traditional IRA to inherit. Give them a Roth, or you can convert it to a LERP conversion as well, life insurance, which is even better from an inheritance standpoint. All right. So far we've got RMD taxes going to zero, reinvestment taxes going to zero, and inheritance taxes also going to zero because of a conversion, a strategic conversion plan. What about Social Security taxes? Remember, they were $157,000 roughly throughout Tim's retirement if he did nothing. After the conversion, his total lifetime Social Security taxes end up being around $22,000 from age 65 to 90. over his entire retirement. 157 versus 22. Now, maybe through some additional planning, we could massage that out. You know what I mean? This is just a first top line pass. With some additional planning, maybe we can get rid of it. But even if we couldn't, putting in an additional, what, $135,000 of Social Security income in Tim's pocket is a good outcome. Irma surcharges. If Tim did nothing, remember they were $221,000. After planning, and again, this is just a first pass on the tax scorecard, they dropped to about $45,000 to $46,000. A massive improvement. $175,000 or so. Again, where do Medicare premiums, because an Irma surcharge is extra Medicare premium, where do those come out of most of the time? Straight from your Social Security check before it even hits your bank account, right? So this is putting an additional $175,000 or so also back in Tim's pocket during his lifetime through proper planning. Where do we have some taxes when we convert? Well, in the conversion itself. That totals just under $400,000. So all in on the conversion path, we're at $467,000. If we did nothing, he's at $1.6 million. This is roughly a tax savings of almost $1.2 million over Tim's lifetime. That is like having an additional $45,000 a year. Overall, a potential tax reduction of 72%. That's what a little planning can do, and that was just a first pass. Again, it can probably get better with a little bit more strategic elements being involved, but at a first pass, his tax scorecard shows a tax reduction of up to 72% throughout his retirement. You see the power of this, of looking at it holistically, of looking at the entire look. Would you like your tax scorecard to see what the other side of the pre-tax equation might look like in your situation? It is part of the Captain's Log analysis. It is complimentary if you're one of the first seven today. 216-480-7907 or retirementhorizonradio.com, 216-480-7907. What the typical results that we see when doing a customized captain's log are first, a roughly 30% increase in net spendable income. I think you can kind of see with the example we just went through how that might be possible and how it comes to pass. Of course, that example is not your situation exactly. That's why we encourage you to come in and find out what it looks like for you. But firstly, an increase in net spendable income on average of 30% above your current path trajectory. Making up words as I go here, I guess. Secondly, we see the assets projected to last 7 to 10 years or longer compared to your current path. That means your longevity is more predictable and you are able to handle financial emergencies much better with a better cushion. It's the same amount of money, the same portfolio, the same economic landscape, but a different approach to the game can give you a decade or more of extra life above your current path's outlook. Thirdly, the tax situation. We usually see somewhere in the neighborhood of 50 to 70% reduction in your lifetime tax bite throughout retirement. That is the captain's log analysis. Those are the common outcomes. So I don't care if you're still working toward retirement, you're close, you're far away, you're already well down the path. This report has incredible value. It is something we are well known for and that many people seek. I encourage you be one of the first seven today so we can do yours so you can see in black and white right there on the page what it looks like for you now with no changes, just as is, comparing it to what could possibly be when we start implementing the more holistic and tax efficient pieces. Because there is nothing so powerful as getting rid of fees in your retirement. All right, I'm going to say that again. Getting rid of fees in your retirement is possibly the most impactful thing you can do. What is the largest fee? You don't think of it like this, but it is. It starts with a T and ends with axe. Okay, being a little cutesy here, but you follow me, right? The biggest fee is taxes. It is ironically, however, one of the easiest things to do something about when you meet with people who specialize in tax-free retirement planning, among everything else that goes into holistic retirement planning. Estate planning, yes, the tax planning, income planning and modeling, risk mitigation. All of those things must come together. That is why the Captain's Log exists. 216-480-7907, 216-480-7907, or retirementhorizonradio.com. 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
0: Not that chairman. Brian Williams is chairman of the Summit County Republican Party. Each week, he'll bring his four decades of federal, state, and local political experience right here on the Chairman's Hour.

0: Welcome to the Chairman's Hour. My name is Brian Williams, Chairman of the Summit County Republican Party and host of the Chairman's Hour each week here on WHK. We thank our WHK partners for the time they make available for us on their station. And of course, we thank the Chairman's Club for funding this podcast of the show. Today, we've got a great guest. Colleen O'Donnell is a candidate for the Ohio Supreme Court. She is a Republican, won a spirited competition for primary in May. There was no endorsed candidate. She had to go out and campaign statewide, and there were a lot of qualified candidates in this race, and Colleen prevailed. If that name to you sounds familiar, it should. Her father was a justice of the Ohio Supreme Court, long and distinguished legal career. And Colleen has a very interesting and distinguished legal career of her own that I want to talk about. Colleen, welcome to the show.
1: Thank you, Chairman. Pleasure to be here. Thanks for having me.
0: So first, tell us, our listeners, a little bit about your background, where you grew up, and then I know you're married and you've got family. A little bit about on the personal side before we jump into the legal side of your resume.
1: Yes, absolutely. Well, I'm Colleen O'Donnell, a candidate for the Ohio Supreme Court. I was born and raised up in Cleveland, over in Rocky River, where my parents still live, retired Justice Terrence O'Donnell, who served as a judge in the state of Ohio for 38 years, starting at the trial court and then moving to the appellate court and then serving 16 years on the Ohio Supreme Court. So I have some big shoes to fill as I attempt to follow his footsteps and resume service on the Ohio Supreme Court this fall. I am the third of four children. Both of my older brothers are attorneys, one practicing in Cleveland, the other practicing in Columbus. I'm a proud graduate of Magnificat High School. Then I went to Case Western Reserve University School of Law. And once I graduated from law school, I moved down to Columbus, where I currently live, to begin my legal career. I have now lived here. I can hardly believe it as I say it. This fall will be 20 years I've been here in Columbus, but I enjoy living here. My younger sister also lives here in Columbus. She's not in the legal field. She's in education. Wouldn't want to leave her out of the conversation. But I met my now husband while living in Columbus. We've been married almost 14 years, and we have two children who don't want to be called young, but our daughter is 11, going on 22, and our son is going to turn 9 years old on Sunday. So they keep us very busy. I have taught Sunday school at our parish around the corner, and I've helped coach some of their youth sports teams. So in the free time we have, we just try to keep up with our kids.
0: Yeah, I love that. Whenever parents talk about their kids, 11 going on 22, or as the movie 13 going on 30, they're always talking about a daughter. I don't know anybody who says their son is 15 going on 30. It's 15 going on 60 or 15 going on 13. When parents talk about their sons. But yeah, when you said 11 going on 22, you didn't even have to say it was for a daughter, because it's just that way. And my experience has been the same. Well, we're talking to Colleen O'Donnell, candidate for the Ohio Supreme Court. You can see her website, O'Donnell4Ohio.com, O-D-O-N-N-E-L, forohio.com, if you want to get more information about Colleen's candidacy, about her legal background. You mentioned you went to Case Western Reserve Law School. Where'd your father go to law school?
1: He went to Cleveland State for law school. Cleveland Marshall at the time, and Cleveland State Law School these days.
0: And then how about your brothers?
1: My one brother also went to Cleveland Marshall, Michael, and my brother Terrence went to Notre Dame for law school.
0: Gotcha. I was going to say, if all those O'Donnells went to the same law school, then they should put up a building. With all the tuition you would have paid, they would have owed you a building in recognition. So you have been a judge, and you've been in the private practice of law. You've also been a border judge, or what I don't even know what the proper name it is. Tell us about your legal background to this point, when you're in private practice, the kind of things you focused on, and then the other legal experiences you had, which include being judge.
1: Sure. Well, initially, once I graduated from law school, as I said, I moved down here to Columbus to begin my legal career with the Ohio Attorney General's office. I worked as an assistant attorney general in the consumer protection section, working to root out some of the fraudsters that unfortunately seem to target some of our vulnerable populations here in Ohio. Had a great experience serving there. while at the AG's office, I came across an opportunity to clerk for a federal judge up back north over in Akron in the United States District Court in Akron for Judge Sarah Leoy, and had a terrific experience learning about docket management and the inside, the backside of the courthouse, I'll say. Terrific experience learning from the judge there. When I completed the clerkship, though, I did like living and being in Columbus, so I moved back down to Columbus and joined private practice with the law firm of Carpenter Lips, where I worked on many varied areas of law, products liability defense. We had a large automobile manufacturer as a client of the firm, and I was traveling all over the country with an engineer from the manufacturer to determine whether or not an automobile fire was the result of a manufacturing defect, or maybe it was some aftermarket wiring that the user would have installed, and enjoyed that work. I did some regulatory work with the Public Utilities Commission of Ohio. I worked on some criminal defense matters. I put my name on a list to be appointed if the public defender's office were conflicted out of a criminal representation. So I had a good deal of civil and criminal litigation in the trial courts and appellate courts, and as a matter of fact, as well in state court and in federal court. So I was very grateful for those varied opportunities. And while I was at the firm, one of the judges here in Columbus and Franklin County Common Pleas Court General Division announced he'd be retiring in the middle of his term. And so I was encouraged to apply to fill that vacancy. And I was very honored when I was appointed to join the Common Pleas Court in 2013. I really enjoyed the service from the bench in Franklin County, and I worked for the County Common Pleas Court for nearly 10 years. I tried well over 100 cases to verdict and put hundreds of felons behind bars. After serving in the Common Pleas Court, I then worked, as you mentioned, Chairman, as a United States Immigration Court judge. I was assigned to serve in Laredo, Texas, just off the border of Mexico during the height of the border crisis in this country. And really, I just thought I want to be a part of the solution to what I perceived as a national crisis. And so while I would have preferred to serve in Ohio's Immigration Court, which is up in Cleveland, where, of course, my family is, I was assigned to go out to Laredo, and so I did my best to fly back and forth as often as I could to see my husband and my children, and I'd spend a couple of weeks in Laredo hearing asylum cases day in and day out, and then I'd get back to see family when I could. But as a result of my service, I never granted asylum a single time. I was very proud of the service I offered to my country when I felt like the country needed me. And I very much enjoyed the work, but it was challenging for family. And so after several months, not quite a year, I resigned from the court and left on good terms. And now I'm back in Ohio, very glad to be back where everyone I know and love lives. And I have been traveling the state for more about a year and a half now. I visited all 88 counties in my quest to earn a seat on the Ohio Supreme Court.
0: So let me ask you and you may not know, but we see in the news that since Trump got reelected, all of the unfettered border crossings have gone down to essentially zero. The wall is up, you may not pay attention to this, but are these immigration cases, these asylum cases, are they making progress nationally on that backlog of those cases? I mean, they said, I remember at the time that there'd be like, you're not going to get a court date for 20 years. And then they would release the people into the country, and whether or not they showed up, of course, everybody was very skeptical. But now that they're not adding so many cases to that, do you know if we're making any progress on the backlog?
1: Yeah, well, since I left the court, I don't have access to the hard numbers. I, like you, though, I tend to watch the news and presume that because the influx of migrants coming in is so sharply reduced, the work now, it falls upon the immigration judges to chip away at that backlog of cases. I never heard of a case with maybe a 20-year window, as you indicated before, the case would be resolved in completion. But, in different parts of the country. Different cities had a longer backlogs than others. I did become aware of certain cases might have as much as 3 or 4 or 5 years before the case would be heard to completion. In my service in Laredo, I wasn't aware of any cases that sat or were pending that long. We could get cases heard as quickly as maybe 6 months, maybe a year. But I know that the immigration judges are doing their level best to work through that backlog of cases.
0: What is the, just while we're on that, out of curiosity, typically speaking, you know, just broad generalizations, what does it take to resolve a typical case? I mean, are there complex legal issues? Are the people that are claiming asylum, are they represented by legal counsel? Is it like a public defender, like night court, where the people come in and it's the same attorney file after file? I mean, how fast can you, when a case actually does appear before a immigration judge, can they dispose of the case and resolve it?
1: Sure. So just like in our state courts, every case is a little bit different, but just as a general understanding of the process a little bit, these are civil proceedings. They are not criminal. Sometimes folks are surprised to learn that. The case is instituted by the federal government. The Department of Homeland Security is the attorney in the courtroom, the DHS attorney. And the case is initiated by filing an NTA, a notice to appear, which is, hand delivered in most cases to the respondent, who then bears the burden to respond to that notice to appear, where the government alleges for, you know, a couple of various reasons, we as the U.S. government believe that the law supports or gives us reason to believe that you as the respondent are removable or deportable from the United States for these specified reasons. And then the respondent bears the burden to produce evidence, testimony, documents, what have you, to establish his or her claim that maybe he's not removable or deportable because he is seeking asylum here in the United States, which is to say he or she is escaping torture or persecution in his home country, which is being committed by a government official or by a third party with the government official's acquiescence, and that relocation within the home country would not resolve whatever torture or persecution is being alleged. And as a result, then, you know, he alleges I should be able to stay here in the United States at least or until such time as the country conditions improve in that home country. And so that sort of lays out the framework that the immigration judge is listening for. The respondent does have due process rights, but does not have the right to counsel. And so there are no court-appointed attorneys, but there are various charitable organizations who may send counsel over or at least for a consultation or to help the respondent fill out the appropriate documents. The I-589, for example, is essentially the asylum application, and the respondent has to provide certain information explaining to the court why he or she deserves asylum and the ability to stay in the United States.
0: So are those where you said charitable organizations, these political organizations that are kind of open border devotees, my words, not yours, what you're saying is they'll have legal counsel that can coach the respondent up. They're not going to sit with them in the hearing, the civil hearing, but they're going to coach them up in prep to the things that they could say or should say or the things that they shouldn't say in order to elevate the chances that they could get an asylum decision. Is that the role that they play as helpers?
1: Yeah, that's very possible. I, of course, never acted in that role, and as the court didn't have access to see that process play out, but that seems very plausible and reasonable for what some of these organizations might do. In my experience, which I sometimes say anecdotally, because as I said, I only served in Laredo, Texas, and I only served for 7 or 8 months, so I can only tell you what my experience was there. The vast majority of asylum cases that I heard, the respondent was not represented by counsel, and so they were appearing pro se, as we say in the law. and they would just offer, you know, the best arguments and information that they could to establish their claim of asylum. And then the government attorney had the opportunity to cross-examine. And the court is the fact finder in these cases. There are no juries. And so the court has an obligation to develop the record and inquire of the respondent, you know, ask questions that may or may not support the respondent's claim, but in order to collect enough relevant information for the judge to make a decision on whether or not asylum should be granted or whether the respondent should be removed or deported from the country.
0: That's right. We're talking to Colleen O'Donnell, candidate for the Ohio Supreme Court, a Republican running against the court's only remaining Democrat. Jennifer Bruner is running for re-election. She was elected to one term. She's running now for a second term. She's the last of the last Democrat serving on the court out of a 7-person Ohio Supreme Court. Let me ask you, Colleen, it hasn't been that long since the legislature allowed for the political party of the candidates running for the Ohio Supreme Court to appear on the ballot. Still at the common pleas and municipal court level, those are nonpartisan elections in the general election, and so there's no party identification. But for your race, there will be a party affiliation. Has that impacted at all? Are the voters saying anything to you as you travel around the state that they even care about that change, or is it just something they're taking in stride?
1: As you mentioned, the legislature enacted this, and the first time it took effect was 2022, so this is very recent. You are correct, where the party affiliation will appear on a voter's November ballot. It really is my understanding the General Assembly decided to enact this law because they wanted to engage more voter input. For years, historically, we saw that voters who would go to vote for the top of the ticket, maybe the Senate or the governor or what have you, would cast their votes for the top of the ticket. And then when they reached judicial races, roughly 40% of those voters just stopped altogether when they got to the judicial races because presumably they just felt like they didn't know enough about the judges. They didn't recognize the names. They hadn't met the individuals. And they proceeded with caution, I think is fair to presume. They thought, I don't want to elect the wrong person, and I don't know enough about these folks, so I'm just not going to vote at all. And I think the General Assembly said, we want voter input. We want our Ohio voters to exercise the right to vote that they have, and we don't want to see this drop off. And so it was their prerogative to include party affiliation on the ballot. And by and large, as I've traveled the state, you know, judges really are nonpartisan public servants. Judges, if they're doing their job properly, in my view, the party affiliation does not affect how they approach or resolve any pending matter. Rather, they are to be impartial arbiters of the law and simply interpret the words on the page or the statute or the provision at hand and interpret it with impartiality and with integrity. But voters do seem to appreciate that this one additional piece of information, a party affiliation, is provided on the ballot now because they feel like it gives them just a little bit more information about that candidate.
0: And let's put that in perspective, because you said it. I want to dwell on it a little bit. You said it about voters don't have a lot of information about judges. Try as you might. You're going to be traveling the state 100,000 miles in a course of a year trying to educate people as to who you are and your race. You might, a typical Ohio Supreme Court race might raise $1 million, might spend $2 million. There might be $1 million of outside spending. Let's just say there's $3 to $4 million spent promoting, between the two candidates. Let's just say there's $5 million spent between you and your opponent. Let's compare that to what will be spent for the, we believe that there's going to be $175 million spent just on the U.S. Senate race for John Husted and another $175 million or more spent on Sherrod Brown's behalf. So now you're talking about over $300 million for a statewide U.S. Senate versus $5 million. You know, and there's a lot of noise out there. And so, yes, it's no surprise that voters are way less informed about a potential judicial candidate and the fact that you can't take positions as judicial candidates
1: yes.
0: to be impartial. you know, the fact that when you do campaign, you can't say this, that, or the other about cases that may come before the court. So you're really got, as a campaigner, you have one hand tied behind your back. But in a state where we've nominated at partisan primaries, Ohio Supreme candidates, Supreme Court candidates for a century, it seems reasonable to put that party affiliation on the ballot. It does provide voters, and we have seen a big reduction in the what we call the fall off or the undervotes for judicial race for the Court of Appeals as well as for the Ohio Supreme Court now that they have party labels. And yes, I you know, in my capacity as county chairman, on election day, people will call me and say, oh, I remember one time, it's kind of funny, a person called me and said, hey, who are we for? They wanted to know who the Republican candidate was for a particular judge spot. And I told him, I said, why aren't you whispering? He goes, I'm calling from the voting stall. This, but now with people's cell phones, you know, they look up the party's website, they find the phone number, they call Republican headquarters and they say, who's our candidate? Because they haven't done the homework and they just assume all the candidates are going to have a party label next to their name, and they don't. And now you do though, which I think is a good thing. And I think the voters appreciate that's been my observation as well. We're talking to Colleen O'Donnell, as I've mentioned. She has a website. If the spirit moves you, I'm sure there is a donate button at that website. And here it is, O'Donnell4Ohio.com. You can find out more information about her personal background, her legal background, and why she wants to be a judge. So you're running against Jennifer Bruner. Have you had any opportunity to cross paths with your Democrat opponent so far in the campaign?
1: You know, not in this election cycle, but I know Justice Bruner. I've known her for years. She served on the 10th District Court of Appeals for a few years while I was serving in the Common Pleas Court and the trial court. So she reviewed my work, so to speak. And I know her personally, and I think highly of her. She's a very nice woman. And if she walked in the room, she'd probably ask about my children and I'd ask about her family, and we get along just fine. I'm in the race because I tend to have a different judicial philosophy than she is. This certainly is nothing. This race has nothing to do with a personality conflict or a popularity contest. It's a judicial philosophy variance. I tend toward a textualist and originalist approach, which is to say I lead in my prior service as a judge, and if I'm fortunate enough to win a seat on the court, with judicial restraint is a primary goal in my philosophy. And it's simply to interpret the law as enacted and to check my personal emotions or feelings about that law at the courthouse steps, and to just reject the idea of judicial activism or legislating from the bench.
0: Yeah, that is a frequent campaign discussion where the more liberal judges believe that outcomes, well, what you said, you know, Republicans, and I think most independents believe that it's not the job of the judge to make the law they want or to decide the case as the outcome, but to apply the law. And if the law is vague, define it. And if the law is unconstitutional, declare it so. But to be driven by that, I really believe, and the reason I believe that most people feel strongly that way is because you never hear judges, liberal judges, campaign on I intend to be an activist and I'm going to fix the laws that weren't properly written to begin with. I mean, the fact that they don't campaign that way, it probably means they're going down the wrong path and being an activist judge.
1: Yeah, in my conversations with voters, Chairman, I am very convinced that Ohioans in any location want to elect judges on any level of court who just make the law predictable and consistent. You know, any litigation inherently involves risk. It is stressful for the litigants. It is costly to hire attorneys. It takes a long time to get final resolution, and then you've got to make a decision. Do we want to appeal what the judge's order was or not? And will it take even longer to let the dust settle and get a final answer? And I think most individual, you know, private citizens or small business owners, all the way up to huge corporations. Obviously, in Ohio, we have a thriving insurance industry, for example. Folks want to mitigate or eliminate risk, if at all possible, and they just want the law to be predictable and consistent. And in my judicial philosophy, exercising judicial restraint and making the law predictable and consistent and following stare decisis when we're satisfied that the previous decision was appropriately decided, we continue to do that. We interpret the law in the same way over and over again so that it's very consistent. And whether the judge is over in Toledo or down in Cincinnati or over in Columbiana County, it should ideally be very consistent. And I think that helps instill public confidence in the decisions that courts reach. And that's an ultimate goal of mine.
0: Let's talk about endorsements in the 2 minutes that we have remaining. I see from your website you have about 100 endorsements. I'm not going to read them all on the air, but give us an example of several of the endorsements that you have that you think demonstrate that, you know, maybe people who aren't kindred spirits in the political realm, but you've gotten an endorsement from this group and this group, which shows kind of the balanced view of a lot of people are liking Colleen O'Donnell and tend to support her and recommend her election.
1: Sure. I have been so honored and grateful to be endorsed by so many various groups and individuals across the state. It's really humbling. Just very recently, I was endorsed by the Fraternal Order of Police of Ohio, which is really professionally rewarding and personally meaningful to me. My late grandfather was a police officer for 33 years, walking the beat in downtown Cleveland. And so that was very meaningful for me. I'm very much a law and order candidate. It really runs in my family. It's sort of in my DNA, so to speak. So I was really honored with that. Also, I was honored to be endorsed by Congressman Jim Jordan, who really is a nationally known figure and highly respected for his commitment to, you know, the principles espoused in the Constitution. And he's just a fighter for Ohio. And I was very honored that he'd lend his name and his support. I also was honored to be endorsed by the Ohio Right to Life PAC in Ohio.

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6: With SRN News, I'm Mary Rhodes. President Trump says the U.S. is keeping up military pressure on Iran, warning that American strikes will continue until Tehran can no longer threaten U.S. interests. The White House says Iran has broken past agreements and continues to target shipping and American personnel. At the same time, the State Department is urging America's in 10 Middle Eastern countries to stay alert as tensions rise. The Department of Homeland Security is cracking down on non-citizens illegally voting in New Jersey.
7: Four individuals have been charged following a joint federal investigation. This comes after New Jersey Governor Mikey Sherrill admitted that approximately 6,600 non-citizens were registered to vote in the state. DHS Secretary Mark Wayne Mullen has warned multiple states about this issue. Officials emphasize that non-citizens who cast ballots will face strict penalties, including deportation. John Scott reporting.
6: President Trump issues a new threat if two Senate Republicans don't confirm Todd Blanche as Attorney General.
8: President Donald Trump says on Truth Social that he's keeping acting Attorney General Todd Blanche in his current role, and that if Republican Senators John Cornyn of Texas and Tom Tillis of North Carolina don't back him, Trump will press ahead on a $1.8 billion anti-weaponization fund to compensate people who feel mistreated by the criminal justice system during the Obama and Biden administrations. Trump on Friday had pronounced the fund dead, but the administration needs Cornyn and Tillis' votes to confirm Blanche. Donna Warder, Washington.
6: The Trump administration is proposing new rail safety rules requiring Mexican train crews crossing into the U.S. to understand critical safety information in English. This is SRN News.
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7: 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I really appreciate all of you listening, and I hope you're up for another solo episode with me, hopefully your favorite host on From the Median. I'm going to go over just a number of topics that you're going to get in your email. If you go to clevelandrighttolife.org and you sign up for this, and you can get all these really great articles. It's a quick summary of a number of issues in regards to life issues and what's going on in this country right now and throughout the world. And you can get this information and click on it and read the various articles. So I'm going to, as I have been doing for a few weeks now, going through some of these articles and just giving you a brief overview of them in case you want to go and get them yourselves, which I would highly, highly suggest that you do. I get these in my email every couple days even, and it gives me direct links to these various articles from some of the most wonderful outlets that you can find, and they're not easy to find, let's be honest. Okay, so I'm going to start with the first one here. I want to make a specific point. You know, I'm coming here from Cleveland, Ohio, and we have a governor's race going on. Governor Mike DeWine is done. He's been in for two terms, and so he's, of course, now leaving. And so we have Vivek Ramaswamy running against Amy Acton, who was actually appointed by Governor DeWine as the Health and Human Services of Ohio during COVID-19. And something specifically that's relevant to all of us that care so deeply about the life issue, the abortion issue specifically, and that is that Amy Acton does in fact support abortion up to birth and at taxpayer expense. She is a radical leftist in every sense of the word. That is what she is and who she what she believes in. And that is the type of person that would be the governor of the state of Ohio. We cannot let that happen by any stretch of the imagination. She is bad news. She is bad. She was horrible during COVID. I don't even know how a pro-abortion individual under a Republican governor ever got into the position that she was in, but nevertheless, she was there. But we cannot let her get into the governor's office in the great state of Ohio. So please do everything you can to vote against her. But certainly Vivek is, in my opinion, an excellent candidate. I'll let you decide here. But it's definitely, I could tell you who it's not, and it's not Amy Acton, that's for sure. So if you want to know a little bit more about that, you can go to Life News. Again, a great outlet, great organization in which you can find excellent and reliable news here. And that's where you can find this article. I want to point out another couple things on here in this list. And there's a lot of articles that come through. I'm not going to go through everything just because there are a lot of them, but I'm just going to kind of give you some of the highlights and encourage you to go to ClevelandRightToLife.org. But there's a particular article also from Life News about France's National Assembly passes bill legalizing euthanasia. And this is not, you know, unique to France per se. This is happening all over the world. This is a horrible, horrible thing. We cannot, as a society in any country, look at life as something that we just throw away, toss away when someone is ill or sick or in a difficult situation. We cannot have that type of attitude. And there was actually a case here, also on Life News, where a man who was declared brain dead, he actually woke up just before they harvested his organs. So, you know, you think about this, you know, just because you're ill, just because you're brain dead, just because you're a paraplegic or whatever ailment you have, cancer, you name it, you know, don't give up on life, because you could be like this poor guy and wake up just before they started taking your organs. Can you imagine being this guy? Not knowing what was about to happen here, or his family. I mean, I'm not laughing at the situation. Well, I am, but not at him, of course. But, you know, we have to value life. This guy has a second lease on life here. And we have to respect that. But I thought that was an interesting story, that they were just about to harvest his organs. And we know that they were doing that, selling body parts of little babies, specifically aborted babies. And we have found out too that, babies who are born alive are, their organs are better, in a sense, on the market, so to speak, and for research, if they're born alive and then taken. So think about that horror, that absolute horror that must occur or is occurring when they're harvesting baby body parts for science and they're selling them. And we know that they were doing that. Sick, isn't it? It's sick. It's sick. Speaking of sick, we certainly saw when Charlie Kirk was horribly, horribly murdered, for everybody out there to see, while he was simply speaking. And you know, we think a lot about Charlie Kirk speaking. We don't think enough about the fact that Charlie Kirk was listening. He was giving a voice to people who opposed him. And that's what he was doing on college campuses everywhere, is he let people come up and ask questions and make their points. And he engaged them in dialogue, in respectful dialogue, right? We know that some horrible people, lots of people actually, were celebrating Charlie Kirk's death, a horrible, brutal murder of a man, a son, a grandson, a brother, a father, a husband, and so on. I mean, a horrible, horrible act, and people cheered. And we know also, just if you're paying attention, leftists in the UK were celebrating when Anne Winnicombe's Winnicombe was murdered. She was a pro-life politician in Great Britain, and she was a Catholic convert. And she was bludgeoned to death by a hammer by some nut job. And I don't know that they've specifically identified his motive, but I think that it's a reasonable assumption that it very likely had to do with her political affiliation. I saw a picture of the guy who was arrested for it. And, you know, I know you shouldn't judge a book by its cover, and I won't do that. But if I'm a betting man, I'm going to bet that this guy's a radical leftist as well. But this is what the left does. I mean, you don't see this. And I think this is relevant to note when a left leaning person, a leftist, passes away, however they pass away, whether it's just natural causes or through a disease, or God forbid it's some kind of murder, you don't see celebration. You don't see people on our side celebrating, laughing, cheering, saying we're happy they're dead. You just don't see that. And I think it's the difference in how we look at and how we value life. And we also have a sense of decency, right? That you just don't do that kind of thing. And yet the left does it constantly, constantly. They do it for everybody. You know, it's really quite sad. As a matter of fact, I heard about, and it's not on here, it's not from this, the Cleveland Right to Life .org email that I get. But I did see that there was a, I believe it was a bar or restaurant that that was offering free beer to their customers whenever Donald Trump died, right? I mean, what's wrong with these people, right? I mean, I tremendously dislike many Democrat politicians, right? Joe Biden, Barack Obama, Hillary Clinton, but I would never ever do that. And I don't think anyone on our side ever would. It just is not seen from our side. All right. Let's see. We got, Planned Parenthood here. The reconciliation bill that the House Republicans passed does not defund Planned Parenthood. This is from Life News as well. Life News has a lot of great stuff. So I would highly suggest going and regularly reading Life News and going to Life News. But when are we going to finally defund them, defund Planned Parenthood, right? I mean, all these radical leftist billionaires, and there's plenty of them, Why don't they fund it? Obviously, I don't want anything to be funded by Planned Parenthood, but why should taxpayers have to do it? Let Bill Gates and George Soros and those people fund Planned Parenthood if they really wanted to. And they probably would, so it wouldn't really change much, except that our tax money would not be used for that reason. All right. I want to bring up another one on here that is maybe even somewhat of a controversial situation, because I know Donald Trump has pushed in vitro fertilization. And I think, in my opinion, I think Donald Trump is simply just misguided and doesn't fully grasp it. But the Catholic bishops, they've asked Trump to not expand IVF over the moral concerns. And I think that IVF, while on one side could make the case and say, well, why are you against life? Don't you want more life? And I think even Trump said, don't we want more babies? And the answer is yes to all of those things. We all want more life. We want more babies. We want life, of course. But there's a huge difference when it comes to IVF versus simply having babies the normal way. Through IVF, many of the fertilized eggs do not survive. So we're talking about fertilized eggs that are killed, in essence, or allowed to die. And we're also procreating unnaturally, right? I'll leave it at that. And that's something that people don't think about enough, and that we cannot and should not live in a society in which we have procreation, which is good, but done through a process that is not good, right? It has to be through the natural ways of a man and a woman. And that's God's plan, right? That's the way God designed it. That's truth. It's good. It's right. And that's what needs to be done. So I want to highly encourage everybody to really think long and hard about IVF. If you're on the fence or you're on the other side of it, I realize your intentions may be good, potentially, but really think long and hard about the issue of IVF. It is an important issue. Here, there's a great article from LifeSite News in which Senator Hawley, who's really great, by the way, targets, he's going after these George Soros-funded dark money groups and push for the Department of Justice to crack down on the abortion pill. The abortion pill is a real, real problem. It's a very serious problem. Besides the fact that the abortion pill is killing babies, it's putting women at great, great risk in so many ways, even beyond the medical side. It's putting sex trafficking and rape victims in jeopardy because their abusers could simply order the abortion pill. We're also seeing cases out there of boyfriends or husbands secretly putting the abortion pill in their wives' or girlfriends' drinks, hoping to induce an abortion. This is not a safe drug. I mean, it's not safe, period, because it causes abortion. But even beyond that, it is not safe to women to take this, period. It's also unsafe to be taking it at home when with no supervision, no medical supervision and the like. And of course, the media constantly suppresses any bits of information, any news out there of the abortion pill harming people. They hide it. They run from it. They don't want to talk about it. So check out this article on LifeSite News. This is important. It really is. It's an important topic. We got to get rid of this abortion pill. It is a serious problem. I want to point out one other thing, two things that are of interest to me that are not from the ClevelandRightToLife.org email that I get. I want to also point out something that was going on today. I don't know if any of you, today is July 29th as of this recording, and today was the day in which Dr. Fauci testified or was forced to testify before Congress, since Congress unveiled all sorts of information that was found, including writings from his diary and emails and the like about what Dr. Fauci was doing. And he pled the fifth on every single question. I believe it was 111 times he invoked the Fifth Amendment. Obviously, he wasn't going to answer any questions. So if you were to watch the hearing or if you were to even watch, you know, certain sound bites of certain questionings, he doesn't answer anything. So don't expect to come away and get answers to the questions. But it's very telling that a person like Fauci, who by all accounts, by all evidence, lied quite frequently and quite severely in regards to COVID-19. He was lying. He was putting forward information that he should not have or that he didn't really know the answers to, forcing people, certainly supporting the forced vaccination of an experimental vaccine that wasn't even a vaccine and did more harm than good. He hid a lot, deleted emails, and he was making millions of dollars as well while he was out there supposed to be looking out for the people of this country. Again, he got a pardon, a full, complete pardon from Joe Biden's auto pen. So he could thank the auto pen for that. So he has a pardon, I don't think, and I highly doubt anything will happen to Fauci. They're looking at holding him in contempt of Congress because he pled the fifth. But I personally think that that's not going to go anywhere because he has the blanket immunity that Biden gave, which is really sad and corrupt, in my opinion. It's a horrible thing. But the fact of the matter is that if you watch that, you will be disgusted by what is brought to light about Dr. Fauci. You will be disgusted. If you haven't watched it, I would highly recommend you could just go to YouTube or Rumble and search Fauci, search, Rand Paul was head of the committee that was investigating, and he had some great comments and great points that he made. So I would suggest, if you are looking to learn a little bit more about the whole travesty that was COVID-19 and those that were supposed to be in charge and supposed to be people we looked to during a time in which a lot of people were very, very panicked. This was a very corrupt man. In my opinion, he was a narcissist. He was greedy. He was playing politics with the lives of the people of this country. And again, I don't think anything is going to happen to him, but it should. And I hope there is justice for what he, and by the way, not just him, plenty of others, including, as I mentioned at the top of the show, Amy Acton, who's now running for governor of Ohio. These are people who behaved very irresponsibly. They were, at best case, they were incompetent in their jobs and in their roles, in the things that they said out in the public, in which the public looked to them and took what they said to heart. Not all of us did, but many people did. And Dr. Fauci was the, in my opinion, somewhat of the ringleader. He could have put a stop to a lot of this, the nonsense, whether it was the social distancing or especially the restrictions on children who had no risk whatsoever from COVID. Everything else that he was doing and saying about the cause of or the source of COVID-19, which were lies and the like. And so this is a problem. He's a problem. But of course, he got blanket immunity by Joe Biden's auto pen right as he was leaving office. It's very similar to Hunter Biden, who was also given that pardon. These are corrupt individuals. These are corrupt individuals. And I think it's relevant and important for all of us to know that, because this is serious. The last thing I wanted to point out and mention is may sound or look irrelevant, and it's not specifically to Cleveland Right to Life or anything like that, but I just want to point out a movie that I watched with my two boys just the other day on Netflix. So if you still have Netflix, go to it, and I would highly suggest watching. I'm looking for the movie. I meant to set it aside here, but I'll find it here. Oh yeah, here it is. It's called Ordinary Angels. Ordinary Angels, it's called, and it was about a little girl in Kentucky. It's a true story that her mother passed away when she was little, and then she had a disease that she needed a new liver, and it tells the story of how a woman and a community helped this little girl get her new liver. It was actually a really, really good story, a good movie. It was well done, and especially with so many movies out there that are not well done and quite honestly aren't good, just simply aren't good or have any kind of purity to them. This was actually a really good one. We enjoyed it, and it was a really good message. So Ordinary Angels is the name of the movie. Just a plug for it. I get nothing from it. Neither does Cleveland Right to Life, but I just want to point it out when there's something good, out there in, Hollywood, quote unquote, I'll give them credit where credit is due. So, Ordinary Angels on Netflix. So again, thank you so much for listening. I really appreciate all of you being here. I'm hoping that you're liking these solo episodes in which I go over, the life news from Cleveland Right to Life. Again, clevelandrighttolife.org if you want to sign up for these and get these emails, and you can dig into these articles, and they'll take you a direct link to the various articles and the sites that are publishing these articles. 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You'll get these. 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So I thank you so much for listening. As always, I really appreciate you being here, and we will see you next time. 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

0: Good morning, and welcome to another edition of the Gray Fox and the Boomer Show. I'm Guy Ebinger. They refer to me as the Boomer, and I'm here flying solo once again. We're getting closer to getting the Gray Fox back here in the studio. Give us a little color, tell us a few stories, and not only that, but slow me down a little bit, because as you folks know, if you listened the last couple of weeks, I could fill in our time slot with a lot of stuff, and I talk sometimes way too fast. So if you call in and you want to talk to me, and you want to slow me down, you let me know. But hopefully we'll get the Gray Fox back in here. And we do appreciate all your good thoughts and prayers to get him in here to be a part of the show again. I look forward to him coming back. But anyhow, the reason we have this show is to give you educational tips and suggestions on how to make your money work smarter, earn more, and last longer. That's a whole lot longer. Today's no different. If you get something to write with, something to write on, get your smartphone out, enter us into your contacts under the Gray Fox and the Boomer Show, then give us a call. When you give us a call, we'll give you information about the Gray Fox and the Boomer. We'll give you information about the products we suggest, the fixed and fixed indexed annuities. But most importantly, we'll give you information about the strategies we suggest, the micromanagement strategy and the split fund retirement strategies that Mr. Gene Dodaro, the Gray Fox, designed, implemented his own retirement more than 56 years ago. What an amazing guy. That's just absolutely incredible. Well, he still uses them. Our clients still use them. We still use them. And we're offering them to you today, folks, because they work. That's right. So get ready to write. Get ready to enter us into your contacts under the Gray Fox and Boomer Show. Then give us a call at 216-328-2005. That's 216-328-2005. But anyhow, to keep the Gray Fox in the loop here, you know, he, with all this heat that we've had recently and the smoggy smoke that the 800 wildfires that Canada has that they have supposedly every year, it's probably not a good thing that he comes out. But anyhow, to keep him involved in the show, and I'd like to read a passage from my three minutes a day compiled by the Christophers. We're up to volume 60. And not only does, again, as I mentioned, keep me in tune as to what day it is, but it gives me a good, nice little uplifting story every single day to start my day. Not only do I read volume 60, but I also read volume 59 to see if I've missed anything. And I dog-ear every page that I think I'd like to read to you folks. Now, this one is entitled, Now Hear This. The first rule of effective communication is to gain the attention of those whom you wish to communicate. The principle was exemplified in a long-ago issue of the Anglican Digest. In a small box was a simple heading, Notice. And this is what it said. You may have noticed the increased number of notices. We noticed that some of our notices have been noticed, and some of our notices have not been noticed. The response to our notices has been noticeably unnoticeable. This is to remind you to notice the notices, and to respond to the notices, because we do not want the notice to go unnoticed. God doesn't want to go unnoticed either. Throughout history, he has sent us all sorts of notices through gifted writers, angels, prophets, and even through his own son, Jesus. Even Jesus' coming was preceded by a notice. John chapter 1, verse 6 through 9 states, There's a man sent from God, whose name was John. He came to bear witness to the light. The true light that enlightens every man was coming into the world. Did you notice? In your presence there is fullness of joy. Psalm 16, verse 11. Holy Spirit, alert me to the signs of God's presence. You know, we can look all around us to the signs that God is present. I mean, when you look at what we have right here in Northeast Ohio, we have the Great Lakes, Lake Erie, a fresh body of water right here on our northern shore. We have plenty of woods and green, and because of the process of carbon dioxide being breathed out of our bodies and being taken in by everything that's green around us to produce oxygen. We've been blessed with the evaporation precipitation cycle, plenty of rainfall. And, you know, and you may doubt my word because of the heat and a lot of the lack of rain that we've had, but you know, it has to come because of evaporation, precipitation. It's been going on for millions of years and will go on for a million more. There are signs everywhere. Every time a new baby is born is a sign that God is giving us signs that the world should go on with every new baby born. You know, and I have just watched a couple videos of my grandson from Houston, who we just visited. But the video was about 6 years ago when he was only 2 years old. And it just makes me smile. Every time that our grandkids come, my wife and I watch them, usually on Mondays, but sometimes now it's other days. When they open their car door and come running and jump up in your arms, it just makes you smile. Every new baby born is a sign from God that the world should continue to go on. And you know, effective communication is something that Gene and I have worked on for going on 34 years now. You know, we have been on the air here in Northeast Ohio for 34 years, going on 34 years. And we decided early on that when we started this show, that it would be an educational show, that we would reach out to as many people as possible, not only about insurance products, because, you know, when I first got into the business, it was like you had a taboo that you were an insurance agent, that nobody wanted to talk to you, even including your family. But the radio has given us a media to reach out to millions of people to talk about insurance products out there that can benefit your life and give you opportunities to grow your money and protect your money and to protect your family. So, you know, when we first started on the air, some over 33 years ago, you know, we were downtown and we were on the air at Friday nights at 11 o'clock. Gene and I would drive downtown to do a live show at 11 o'clock on Friday nights. That was the first opportunity we had to be on the air. And we ran our 13-week cycle, and we thought, well, you know, this is kind of hard coming down here at 11 o'clock at night on a Friday night to do a show that we were going to say, yeah, we tried. We did it. And in that particular year that we were doing the show, the Indians had 43 come-from-behind victories, and they were on a competing radio station. And even Gene had joked about the fact that if he weren't on the air at that time, he'd be listening to the Indians play baseball. But anyhow, we decided, yep, we gave it a try. We're going to leave. But the radio station came to us and said that, you know, we were getting a lot of call-ins. We were getting a lot of listeners. So they offered us a daytime spot. And we basically then started coming in on Friday at 10 o'clock in the morning to do an hour show. And when we first started, I talked even faster than I talk now. I had notes and I had everything I wanted to say. And within 10, 15 minutes, I had said everything I wanted to say. And Gene basically took me aside and said, you know, slow down a little bit. And an hour is still an hour. Well, eventually, we not only did an hour, but we were offered a second hour. And eventually, not only were we offered a second hour, but in the third hour, Nurse Carol came in and talked about health care and things about your body and things about taking care of yourself and the medical industry and so forth. So at one point, we were on for three straight hours talking to you folks out there. So we're thankful that my next door neighbor gave me a shot to start a show here. And we're thankful, I'm thankful that the Gray Fox, who was only Gene D'Addario at the time before we got the offer, basically taught me everything I know about this industry and taught me how to talk on the radio. So hopefully we'll get Gene back here soon and, you know, basically give us some more lessons. I don't know if you folks realize it, but Gene D'Addario was on the radio in the 50s. He had his own show, worked his own engineering board, and in the 50s had his own radio show. And you can look him up. We've actually had people that are on the radio with him at that time that we've seen at restaurants. You know, and God bless them, they're not here anymore, but would come up and they would talk about being on the radio at the time. That was close to the time that they coined the phrase rock and roll. But Gene D'Addario was on the radio at that time. He's done many things. But the most important thing to me that he's done was to be there at the end of a call. In the old days, we used to buy lists of people, lists of phone numbers with people's names. They were for sale. And I don't know who was selling them, but in this case, a friend of mine who was in the business had a couple of these lists, and they were supposedly lists of people that had CDs at the bank. And the insurance industry was competing very hard back then to try to get people in CDs to come to fixed and fixed indexed annuities, primarily fixed annuities back then. But anyhow, I was making calls at my friend's house for him with his list. And one of those calls was to Gene D'Addario. And I basically was asking him about his CDs. And he went on to tell me that he had no CDs, that he got rid of them a long time ago. Well, I'm confused now because this was a list of CD owners. And so I stayed on the line and I started asking him about, well, then you must have mutual funds. Nope, don't have any of those. Got rid of those a long time ago. I said, well, how about stocks and bonds? You must have something like that. Nope, don't have any of those either. I got rid of those. And after I was on the phone with him for 10 or 15 minutes, just trying to get him to give me some type of opening that I could talk to him about annuities and the benefits of annuities, he finally said, I do the same thing that you do. And good people are hard to find. Why don't you give me a call sometime and come in and we'll talk about what I do? Well, I put that on the back burner. And, you know, after 6 months or a year, I still had that list. And I remembered that he said to give him a call. And I did. And fortunately, we sat down and talked. And after three or four sit downs and lunches and so forth, and where I got to see that Gene was way ahead of his time. Not only was he doing micromanagement at the time, but he also had products that made your money work smart. They weren't just products that grew your money. They weren't just a retirement fund. They weren't just life insurance. They weren't just disability insurance. They were products that actually made your money work smart and did more than one function. And that's what we've talked about over the last 34 years. We wanted to educate you folks on the opportunities of products in the insurance industry that could benefit you folks, whether it be protecting your life while also having a disability benefit, while also having a nursing home benefit, while also growing your money like an annuity in life insurance, where you could have an annuity that could have multiple benefits that could grow your money, could have nursing home protections, and so forth. Every product that he had when we first started had multiple functions, which just boggled my mind. I worked for a big insurance company for about 6 years before coming on board with Gene, and I thought it was the best insurance company in the world, but their products didn't do multiple functions. Their products either were a life insurance product protecting your life if you died, or were an annuity just to grow your money. Had no other benefits attached. The products that Gene had multiple, did multiple functions. And that's when we say, make your money work smarter. Even today, we look at products that are going to give you multiple options to use your money. For example, there's a product out there right now that gives you a 25% bonus on every deposit for the first year and a half that you have that annuity. And that 25% goes right towards your future income. And all the growth that you have on that product gets an additional either 50 to 150% more growth each and every year, depending on which choice you make, going directly towards your future income. In addition to that, as a death benefit, there's, you have an income value, you have an accumulation value. You can get that income value if you take the death benefit over 5 years. In addition to that, if you've turned on the income benefit, which you can turn on anytime after the first month of that annuity being issued, they will double your income towards long-term care at a nursing home, adult daycare, in-home health care, based on the 6 activities of daily living. If you can't do 2 of the 6 activities of daily living, they will double your income. And normally it's about 4.5 to 5 years that they will double that income. And not only that, while the money is growing and being paid out as an income, it still has an opportunity to grow using indexing and the additional growth that the contract offers. Granted, it's an income bonus, and as long as you're planning on turning the income on, you get to keep all that 25% once you've turned that income on. Those didn't exist back then, but they're still performing multiple functions. You have another product that offers a 17% bonus, but you can get an additional 8% bonus added to it, an additional 7% bonus added to it to bring it up to 24% on every deposit for 3 years. It can be used as an accumulation fund. It can be used if you go to the nursing home, you can turn an income on to give you an income for a nursing home. They will actually give you the opportunity to take more money out if you have a nursing home situation. And basically, it does multiple functions. You can use it for income. You can use it for growth. You can use it in a micromanagement plan, being that you can get a 24% bonus on every deposit for 3 years. The underlying growth is very competitive with what's out there. It has a guaranteed fixed interest rate of 3.1% right now, which is very competitive with a money market account that you can get in a mutual fund portfolio. Now, the money market accounts at the banks and the savings and loans and the credit unions are much lower than that, but it's a competitive rate with any money market account out there, and it's guaranteed for 1 year before they look at it again. I just recently had a client with a multi-year guarantee annuity that actually got an increase in his interest rate when he renewed his 3-year multi-year guarantee annuity. And when I say multi-year guarantee annuity, those are the old, what people considered as fixed annuities. Its official name in the insurance industry is called multi-year guaranteed annuity. And of course, the insurance industry is good with the letters and I can't think of what the name is that you call them, but it's called a MIGA, multi-year guarantee annuity. But anyhow, it renewed at a higher rate than what they got last time. I have a couple clients, their CD rate started out at 5% and is now 0.03%. It went down. Big difference is the insurance companies are buying blocks of bonds. The banks are loaning your money out and looking at the long-term interest rates that the Fed declare each time they get together. So you can see that the banks are looking down the road that interest rates are coming down. The insurance companies are still offering a competitive multi-year guarantee annuity, which is like a CD but issued through an insurance company, are still issuing over 5% in your 3-year, over 5 and 5.25 to 5.5 on your 5-year, and 5.6 to 6% on your 10-year. You're not even going to find that in the bank. But anyhow, when you're looking at what the types of things that we look at, the multiple functions that we have to use to provide you a retirement where your income will continue for the rest of your life and protect you for any healthcare issues, will protect you with any problems with inheritance. You know, the benefits of an annuity, and these are all annuities, and I don't care if they're fixed indexed, variable, doesn't make any difference. The benefits that we don't always talk about are one, tax deferral. Doesn't matter if it's a qualified account, like your IRA, 403B, or, you know, whether it's non-qualified, that money still will grow tax deferred. Triple compounding effect. Your interest will compound, your principal will compound, and the taxes, where you're going to have to pay them in other non-qualified accounts, also compounds. Triple compounding. Your money will grow much faster in a fixed index annuity than it will in a CD. In a CD, you're paying taxes on your growth every single year on a non-qualified account. On a non-qualified annuity, it's deferred until you decide to take income. And you can build an income stream based on a split funded retirement program that can reduce your taxes. What other products do you know that you can do that you can actually reduce your taxes? But also, another benefit is, as I mentioned earlier, we can provide an income for your entire life. It's the only financial product on the market. And if you can send one in that you have one that will guarantee your income for the rest of your life, and it's not an annuity, call into our office at 216-328-2005 and let me know what it is, and we'll talk about it. But it's the only product that can guarantee you an income for your life. It's the only product that's is named on your 1040 tax form because it falls under pension law. It has protection from creditors because it falls under pension law and can be turned into an income. So, folks, the benefits you're looking at, including bypassing probate because it's a beneficiary product, if it's set up properly, will bypass probate. Tax deferral, an income for life. It's a private contract, too, which acts just like a trust, but it's not a trust. It can basically bypass probate. It has protection from creditors. Those four benefits alone are a reason to maybe take a look at annuities to put into your retirement portfolio. Age doesn't make a difference. As long as there's a product that's available, you can basically continue to grow your money tax deferred, have protection from creditors, bypass probate, and potentially have an income for life. It's all the same. If you have Social Security, that's an annuity. If you have a pension, that's an annuity. So, folks, we decided a long time ago to basically talk about insurance products that could benefit you in some way on an educational basis. There's a lot of opportunity out there because these products have evolved from the old CD-type annuity, multi-year guarantee annuity, to what they are today. Fixed index, variable, with all the additional benefits to make your money work smart. The Gray Fox, that's one of the first things that he taught me, was that we should make our money work smart. So, folks, if you want to get a hold of us, you can give us a call at 216-328-2005. We'll make your money work smarter, earn more, and last longer. This is Guy Ebinger, the Boomer, saying we'll see you on the next The Gray Fox and the Boomer Show.
1: When we were kids, Dad would take us out on jobs.
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6: The words of the preacher. Be it known, this matter is by decree unto all people, every tribe, tongue, and nation, to the intent that the living may know that the Most High ruleth in the kingdom of men. You're listening to Jeff Turing. Welcome to One of His Footmen.
7: Welcome to another edition of One of His Footmen. We are here in shiny sun-infested Independence, Ohio, where it's sunny and beautiful. We are here with the red-headed troll of Independence, St. Ryan of Independence.
8: What's up, dude?
7: What's going on, man?
8: Not much.
7: Plenty in the world, plenty in Ohio, plenty in the state, plenty in the city, plenty in the country.
8: Iran is one of the top ones that we've been talking about.
7: And I think it should be. I watch some of the video that is coming out of the bombings that we have been doing. And it is as if some people within the community have forgotten we are even at war.
8: Yeah.
7: Just because there's not a lot of body bags coming home. Mm-hmm. There's not a lot of really detrimental, terrible, gross, apocalyptic news coming out. You know, sensational news sells.
8: Yeah.
7: So that's what the fake news is all about. But really, we have to remember, we are at war.
8: Yeah. Full-blown war.
7: I mean, we have tankers that are going toward the Middle East. We have more aircraft carriers. We have more of everything heading that way. And we do have some people dying. I mean, they are losing their life. So we are at war, and I think that it needs to be brought to the attention.
8: It was, 17 is the number?
7: Last check, 17.
8: Yeah, as of the 23rd or something.
7: Honorable transition that Trump attends.
8: Yep.
7: Big deal.
8: Mm-hmm.
7: Big deal. Those families are devastated.
8: Right.
7: Don't include the people that are wounded.
8: There's going to be quite a bit wounded, too. Even from that first hit, they said that there's a few wounded.
7: Mm-hmm.
8: But between the Isfahan explosion, the Pickaxe mountain threat, and B-1 bombers showing up for the first time, which single one of those would you flag as a real point of no return if you had to pick just one?
7: Pickaxe?
8: Me too. That's what I would think too.
7: Something deep down in that mountain that they're hiding, and enough intelligence is leading you toward it. And WMD, that backfired. But I think that backfired on purpose.
8: Yeah.
7: I think Pickaxe has got, there's enough intelligence from all over different that are pointing towards this one mountain. I think it's going to be a place to explore.
8: Yeah, and they said that that might be the only one that the bunker buster might not be able to reach because it's so far down into the mountain. That's something that they're going to have to find out.
7: Well,
8: as long as Israel doesn't mess it up.
7: Yeah, you know. So, you know, you can deter.

0: and slow things down. I mean, even if you blow up a bunch of the air shafts, there are things that you can disrupt with bunker bombs, even if you can't get all the way down.
1: Even if you just completely bury it, you can watch them if they're going to go try to dig it back up. Yeah. You can tell, hey, they're getting in there.
0: It's the place to explore. So you blow it up and then you keep an eye on it afterwards.
1: Right.
0: See what's happening.
1: Sure. And who knows what a couple bunker busters can do. You never know until you got to do it. You just got to try. You know, so you got to give it a shot.
0: Yeah.
1: Let's not call it Pickaxe Mountain anymore. Let's call it Flatten Mountain.
0: Flatlander boy.
1: Yeah. And then they don't have to worry about it. They just said, I think they said that they're just worried about some of the, maybe the nuclear material getting out too, which maybe you shouldn't have built it after we told you not to.
0: It would be no worse of a fallout than a volcano or some natural disaster like that.
1: Yeah.
0: Canadian wildfire.
1: Yeah. That we get to breathe in all that smoke.
0: Right.
1: That they have the let it burn policy. Thank you.
0: Mm-hmm.
1: And just, you know, come right in there. But it's not as bad as California. I mean, they got to deal with that all the time.
0: Mm-hmm.
1: With the cost now past $37.5 billion and climbing toward a possible $87 to $90 billion, at what dollar figure, if any, do you think American public opinion actually forces a change in policy regardless of what the White House wants?
0: I don't think a dollar amount affects the average person in the States. Our debt is trillions and trillions.
1: Mm-hmm.
0: At this point, it's almost a fallacy to think that there is such a thing. Once you have your visas maxed out as a family, it affects things. But in the United States government has constantly in their mailbox free credit cards that you can just print money.
1: Yeah.
0: And the Fed just continues to print money. At this point, I think the bulk of Americans are not intimidated by the national debt.
1: No.
0: It is so high and so far away from the average person that that doesn't dawn on them. So when these debates come on Capitol Hill about expenditures or an omnibus bill, or the average citizen could care less or couldn't care less.
1: I think it could come to affecting the midterms, though. I think it could affect where people vote or if people show up to vote. Whether you're fired up, if he doesn't get something wrapped up here pretty soon, I know it's you don't care, but they're going to start using that more as, hey, you know, they're talking about all this fraud and blah, blah, blah. Well, you know, they're wasting just as much money on this. I think it's just a talking point for the Democrats just to slam home and use it for the midterm.
0: The voter base is so small right now and so inactive. Remember the whole massive explosion when Doge came out.
1: Mm-hmm.
0: And again, that's far and long gone. The political cycle has shifted, and Doge what?
1: Yeah.
0: Oh, you had Capitol Hill hearings on some kind of extension for the budget of the Department of War. And in a month, people are going to say, budget of war? That is white noise in the constituent's mind. It sounds good for a minute, and then it just becomes white noise. I was at a meeting out in Trumbull County with some state officials, representatives, and some senators, and they were talking about how they expect us as the constituents to stir the base to get people to vote, that it's important that we have good high voter turnout, which is true.
1: That is true.
0: Right? I mean, the Scott voter turnout is going to be the key in all races. So for Vivek in Ohio, I mean, it's going to be a disaster if Amy Acton gets in. Mm-hmm. And of course, we have Trump won the state by a landslide, or as he says, by a lot, you know, but it doesn't affect the turnout. When Trump's not on the ticket, the turnout is drastically different.
1: Right.
0: And so these people were saying, hey, we got to get you out to vote and then 10 of your friends out to vote with you.
1: Right.
0: As if the responsibility of the election is the responsibility of the constituents. And so I'm looking at them, and then he boasted, I think it was Dave Thomas, on his reform of property tax. And he, that representative, has done a lot of work on reform for property tax. But it's not enough. So the average person, if it's reduced by 15%, that isn't to change anything on you. I mean, 15%, I get it, you know, but that is such a small amount for a person to boast, well, our bill got passed and we fought hard and we worked hard so that we can reduce your property tax by 15% or you know, senior citizens, even by, you know, 20% or, you know, whatever it is. That is such a drop in the bucket that that does not bring anybody out to the polls.
1: No.
0: You have to do something huge in order to change something at the poll. The Republicans are going to vote Republicans. The Democrats are going to vote Democrats. And I think it's almost an illusion that there are such things as an independent.
1: Yeah.
0: If you're an independent, that means you can't make up your mind between one extreme to the other. I mean, they're totally opposite each other. The Democrat ticket is sliding into socialism.
1: Yeah. But I'm going to say right now that it doesn't matter. Just because you're Republican does not mean that you get my vote.
0: No, because it doesn't matter. They have these talking points of night and day. But we've had a supermajority Republican in Ohio for years and years and years. And so to come out and say, well, I fought hard and, you know, really, you know, warred for a 15% decrease in property tax, you just want to get up and smack the guy.
1: I'm going to push back on the constituents' job to do that.
0: No.
1: What are you talking about? It's your job.
0: Do something.
1: To come and get our
0: do
1: vote.
0: Do something that is so outrageous that the population, the populace says they actually did something.
1: Yeah. It's a job interview. What would you do on a job interview? You would try to impress the future boss.
0: You have a majority, and in some cases, a super majority. There should be no reason why somebody comes out and says, hey, we realize this is the situation in the Gulf, and gas prices are a lot, and so your big rig that you're filling up is $125. Sometimes the pump shuts off because it doesn't go that high. So what we're going to do is something drastic where we're going to reduce all the federal and state taxes plus this, plus this, plus this, so that we can cut the gas by 50%. And that's noticeable.
1: Yes.
0: Bring it from $4 to $2.
1: Yes.
0: Okay. Now you're going to have Republicans out to vote because somebody actually for once thinks they did something.
1: Right. No one's doing anything. Congress is the most worthless group of individuals that if they were out in the private sector, they would be fired from every single job that they would
0: begin. Any business would survive
1: with our government
0: lukewarm mediocrity that our government has. Yes. There's no job that would survive that.
1: Our government couldn't run a circus.
0: They are worse than Kmart.
1: Yes.
0: With a blue light special by saying we're going to take 2 cents off these generic tennis shoes that nobody's buying.
1: Well, we're going to raise your taxes 3 cents.
0: Yeah, you're going to pay a quarter for your cart.
1: Yeah.
0: I mean, that's how bad. So what needs to be is you need somebody like a Vivek who is willing to, let's try to make a huge difference here.
1: Yeah.
0: A huge difference, like Trump did. Close U.S. aid.
1: I don't understand why people think that's such a bad thing. It's all fraud. A Democrat's pocketbook. That was perfectly for the Democrats.
0: Elon Musk, Doge, and big balls, and all that we went through with that.
1: Right.
0: That they should have followed through with that. Our state should have had a Doge. We've had musical chairs for so long that the fraud from the Haitians down in Columbus or the people that are eating dogs out in the street, you know, these... There should have been a good auditor of the state of Ohio. There should have been. Now they're talking about voter ID and the SAVE Act. Why didn't Secretary of State Frank LaRose do that when he was in office? Nothing. Nothing gets done.
1: Ever.
0: So I was on the phone with Vivek, and he reminded me, because I was talking about the providence of the Lord and how the Lord is in charge. It's the Lord who raises up kings. It's the Lord who sets them down. He's the Lord who brings up kingdoms, and he's the Lord who tears them down. And he responded, we're going to get who we deserve. Ohio is going to get what we deserve. And if the lukewarm rhino Republicans in office now are so bad that they can't get their own base to come out, or they can't get anybody who's even on the fringe, we're going to get who we deserve, and there's going to be a flip in the governor's mansion.
1: Yeah, but the thing is, I'm sorry, but that means you didn't work hard enough. You didn't go out and get our vote hard enough. You didn't go out and stir up the people enough to say, hey, dude, are you voting today? This dude's going to do something in this state.
0: Yeah,
1: go with me and vote.
0: Certain bills need to get out of committee. They need to do drastic measures. We're talking about something draconian that they would say so that you would have a shakeup. And usually in biblical times, something like that only would occur when there was an invasion or some kind of pestilence or something terrible happened, so that repentance would be brought to the forefront and people would turn to the Lord. And then through repentance and faith, the Lord poured out his blessing and things changed. But it had to always be something drastic.
1: Right.
0: So knowing that, the people in office need to try to stir up something drastic.
1: Yes. Let us know, like, that you hear what the people are saying, that you actually care what the people
0: want. We the people, a representative government.
1: It isn't let the people pass laws and then say, hey, no, I'm going to take that law that you just voted on and passed, and I'm going to change it, like the wine does.
0: Water it down, compromise, capitulate. Yeah.
1: Or the people will vote on a bill that they want passed, and then he will change that bill. That's not what the people voted you for.
0: That is the issue that we are going to have. We need to, that's why Trump is doing such a massive turn with the tariffs, and then you have a corrupt court that says you can't do it, which, okay, if you can't do it, then find another way.
1: Right.
0: I like the transition from going into a Hamiltonian philosophy.
1: Yeah. Hamiltonian economics.
0: Actually, I have this clip from the interview that J.D. Vance did, which brought out quite a bit of, from even Forbes, but it brought out some criticism. Listen to this video.
2: Most. And I do think that, you know, for our friends who are sort of on the more laissez-faire side of the American right, in hindsight, part of why Milton Friedman's ideas made more sense in the 1980s is because they were being advocated in a country that still had a very rich and powerful institutional Christianity. Hmm. And so, like, being laissez-faire in a world where there are Christian guardrails on everything is a much different proposition than being laissez-faire in a world where globalized liberalism has become the sort of status quo of American elites.
0: He's now talking about the difference between a Hamiltonian kind of economy and Friedman. And he brings out a good point that the change of our culture from 1980, Friedman doctrine, you know, when the Reagan economic trickle-down effect, and how that just doesn't work anymore, because that was with the assumption of the bedrock of culture that we still had a Christian virtue type of society.
1: Yeah. It was a totally... I mean,
0: we've come a long way from the 80s in the wrong direction.
1: Yeah.
0: So when you talk about the way that things were working for the trickle-down effect in 1985 in the Reagan years, that doesn't work anymore because the culture is greedy. Mm-hmm. The guardrails are gone.
1: Yeah.
0: So that's what the Democrats are complaining about, is that the rich get richer and the tax breaks for the rich and the Bernie boys and all that is complaining. That's why the shift in the Democrat Party is going to Democrat socialism.
1: Communism.
0: Communism.
1: Yeah, that's
0: because they too see the greed, and that's their solution to the greed.
1: Yeah.
0: So, you know, we can look at the old establishment rhino, you know, like in the Reagan era, and we too can agree that's what Vance is saying.
1: Yeah.
0: It's not the same culture anymore.
1: The Republicans are not the same as they were in the 80s.
0: No, the culture is not the same. Think 1985. How old were you in 1985? I was 12 years old. I was 12.
1: Yeah.
0: It is, a lot has changed. Mm-hmm. And even in the economic system within the standard establishment Republican, Vance is saying something that stirred feathers, but is true.
1: Right.
0: We have to have a shift. Righteousness.
1: Yes. And the Republicans now are the working class, blue collar. That's really where it's shifted.
0: So you have to have, at this point, the free market. We don't really live in a capitalist society anymore. A capitalist, when you look at it, the way that it's changed from 1970, 1980 to 2026, it is not really a full capitalistic free market democracy.
1: Right.
0: It's not. It has, unfortunately, changed to a plutocracy.
1: How so?
0: In a correct capitalist free market, the free markets can do whatever they want to do. Mm-hmm. You know, it's survival of the fittest. If some guy comes up with a great idea or he comes up with a business and he works hard, that's capitalism. That's free market. He gets to the victor goes the spoil.
1: Right.
0: But that is assuming that the victor has some moral that they won't greed you to death and turn your employees into slaves.
1: Right.
0: The trickle-down effect worked in the years of Reagan because there were some, either via unions or just conscience, that you would pay your workers a decent wage if you were making in the millions.
1: Yes.
0: So we're running way out of the John D. Rockefeller. I mean, people look at some of them as robber barons. You know, they were so incredibly prudent ruthless in their business, yeah. You know, greedy.
1: Yeah.
0: But John D. Rockefeller, as an American businessman, if you look him up on Wikipedia, it comes up this. John D. Rockefeller, businessman / philanthropist.
1: Right.
0: Now you would see, in our day, you would see John D. Rockefeller, businessman.
1: Mm-hmm.
0: The philanthropist era in the free market society is waning.
1: Right.
0: Even when you looked at Andrew Carnegie, had what was called the gospel of the wealth. He said that it was a disgrace for a man to die wealthy. Andrew Carnegie. We're talking about two of the most prominent, wealthiest men at one time in the world, in America.
1: Yeah.
0: Both of them in different ways. Now, Rockefeller was a Baptist, so his was solid biblical Christian roots, you know, and he came up with that at 30 years old, yeah. But he didn't actually start giving it away till he was 60. Carnegie, he just, in his conscience, he wasn't a Christian, but it showed the Christian influence of a non-Christian in society.
1: Yeah.
0: The gospel of wealth, obviously that's influenced by the gospel.
1: Yeah. Why else would you say the gospel?
0: Right. So the 80s idea, and that's what Vance is getting at, is that those days have slipped away. And so his argument is now you're going to need some government intervention so that the Americans can hold on to the American dream.
1: Right.
0: So that we don't have this huge societal split between the rich and the poor, that these classes, you know, we only have elites and peasants. We have to do something. And even Besant, it's the weirdest thing to see Besant say he's fighting for the middle class and then watch what he does. And he is, because Besant is a Soros guy.
1: Mm-hmm.
0: And how in the world did a billionaire New York president of Trump, a billionaire guy, tycoon, money manager of George Soros and Besant, come to the conclusion that we need to do something for the working man? And what he's doing is he's risking all these things by trying to take down Maduro and to try to war with Iran, knowing that this can blow up in your face. I mean, we could have a global depression. This can blow up in our face. But Trump knows he's not the mediocre rhino establishment guy that's going to go with the flow the way that George Bush did. He knows the system is broken. And the only way to fix this bad of a broken system is you're going to have to jump off the cliff and take a risk and try to swim.
1: Yeah, and see what happens.
0: Or be like the prior presidents and just stand there on the rock looking at the water talking about jumping off.
1: Yeah, because if you don't do anything right now, we're at such a point that if you don't do anything right now, we're going to lose this country.
0: Big risks.
1: Mm-hmm.
0: Otherwise, you lose the republic. Yeah. That was the risk of 1776, 1775. At the bridge of Lexington, do you really want to pull the trigger?
1: Yeah.
0: Yeah.
1: Yeah.
0: It comes a point where, I don't want to, but we have to. You have to take the risk. You have to do these things. And that's what Trump is doing throughout all of this. A free market society without moral values gives you just enough free rope to hang yourself.
1: It does. But if you play them right, you could be...
0: It's the best system in the world.
1: Right. It's the American dream.
0: It is. And that's why you're seeing this rise in socialists, because they know it's broken, but they haven't seen anybody take the risk enough the political risk. I mean, that's some of this is political suicide. That's why you don't see that.
1: Mm-hmm.
0: You don't see Huffman and McCulley down at the State House, you know, actually risking something to bring some greatness to Ohio.
1: Yeah.
0: I mean, think of that. If the national average of gasoline is $4.50 a gallon around the states, especially the Midwest, and then Ohio comes out with some kind of solution to cut it in half,
1: everybody would be looking at Ohio.
0: You guys would be heroes.
1: Yeah.
0: The constituents would come out to vote left and right. You would have a mass wave of conservative, right-wing, Christian nationalists. Yeah. It would just go off the chart.
1: Like, why can't we get rid of, like, sales tax or something?
0: Something big.
1: Yes.
0: It's actually going to be noticeable. What we need to do is we need someone to be the hero so that people can follow something along the lines of...
1: Like a Hamilton. Like when he went in, I think it was the Battle of Saratoga or something, he let someone use his rifle or his pistol, and the guy forgot it. And he's like, hey, man, where's my weapon? And he's like, I forgot it back there. And Hamilton went all the way back while it was in the line of fire where the British guns were firing at from the ships and ran and grabbed it and came back. They said it was like the most craziest thing that he'd ever seen.
0: Something movies are made of.
1: Yep.
0: Braveheart,
1: mm-hmm.
0: The Patriot.
1: Yeah.
0: You know, you've been listening to another edition of One of His Footmen. If you have any questions or would like to contact us, you can do that at oneofhisfootmen.org. That's oneofhisfootmen.org.
1: Later.

0: In 1963, John F. Kennedy was assassinated by his own government. In 1968, Martin Luther King was assassinated by his own government. In June of 68, Bobby Kennedy assassinated by his own government. And Donald J. Trump had not one, but two assassination attempts on his life. But this is not new. In 44 BC, Julius Caesar was killed by his own government. In 33 AD, Jesus Christ was killed by his own government. The pilgrims that came to the New World were familiar with tyranny. They risked their lives crossing the ocean for freedom. The Puritans that came to the New World were acquainted with tyranny and persecution. They too risked their lives for freedom and religion. To add to this, we too must remember that many of them didn't make it. The torch of freedom has been passed to us. We must run to keep the light alive. We must work to keep the heritage of liberty, freedom, and most of all, the salvation. The salvation that has been offered to us by Jesus Christ, the God of heaven. Through him, we are more than conquerors. I'm Jeff Toring, pastor of Liberty Valley Church, and I am one of his footmen. Come.
1: When we were kids, Dad would take us out on jobs.
2: We'd climb up on top of the truck, sit on the ladder rack, and watch him work.
3: I probably should have told you boys to get down, but I like seeing you up there watching and learning.
1: He'd be inside fixing a leak or swapping a water heater, and we'd be out there pretending we were running the whole company.
2: We didn't know what half the tools did, but we knew how he worked. Steady, careful, always double-checking everything.
3: That's what I'd hoped you'd remember. Not just what to fix, but how to treat people while you do it.
1: And that's the part that stuck.
2: These days, we're the ones behind the wheel. But the way we work, still Dad's way.
3: Honest, thorough, and built to last.
1: From the top of the truck to the top of the trade.
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6: It's been said that the truth often hides where we least expect it. According to a Life News expose, the abortion pill mifepristone sends 1 in 25 women to the emergency room, even under strict use conditions. This is not just a statistic, it's a sober warning. Last week, while the FDA quietly approved a new generic version, the risks remain real for the women taking it. Hemorrhaging, infection, life-threatening complications. And this was ironically on the heels of the FDA warning women against taking Tylenol during their pregnancy for fear of harming the unborn child. This is more than a political debate, it's a matter of life and death. As Christians, we believe life is sacred from conception until natural death. We must grapple with the fact that this medical convenience carries a cost often paid in pain, trauma, or worse. We cannot look away. Today, there are at least 1.1 million abortions a year in America, with more than 60% carried out using drugs like mifepristone. 63% of Americans oppose mail-order abortion drugs, which require no in-person doctor visit because they know it's not safe. Each statistic is a woman, someone's daughter, sister, mother, suffering in silence. Each unborn life is a soul made in God's image. Friend, consider this. When we demand that life be protected at all stages, we don't want to just protect the innocent child, but we also want to protect the mother. We stand for justice, compassion, and mercy. Pray for these women. Pray for a society that values life over convenience. And speak truth boldly, because when the innocent cannot speak, we must become their voice. Let us not allow fear, profit, or expediency to silence the sacred message of life. Let us stand unwavering for life, dignity, and faith. I'm Janine Jones, president of Cleveland Right to Life, which sponsors our From the Median radio program, heard nightly on Salem's 1220 The Word and twice weekly on Living Bread Radio. 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
8: On AM 1420, The Answer. news this hour from Town Hall. I'm Mary Rose. Americans in the Middle East are being urged to consider leaving the region amid growing uncertainty. An advisory from the State Department says U.S. citizens to be prepared to depart on short notice and cautions of possible flight disruptions and security risks as the conflict with Iran escalates. The alert comes as multiple sources report the U.S. and Israel are preparing for a new round of strikes against Iran's energy infrastructure. The Trump administration is highlighting newly declassified intelligence documents on election security.
9: The White House Government Transparency Task Force says China and its proxies obtained voter registration data tied to as many as 220 million Americans, including non-public information. The declassified records identify attacks on voter registration systems as election interference and warn foreign actors could use such data to disrupt voting operations. The documents were approved by senior U.S. intelligence officials. John Scott reporting.
8: KT McFarland, former Deputy National Security Advisor to President Trump, tells the Salem Radio Network it's beyond her imagination as to who thought it was a good idea to allow Dr. Fauci at NIH to fund gain of function research in China, of all countries.
10: And if you're going to do it abroad, why China? Why the Chinese Army bioweapons lab that you've got one wing of that you're going to devote to doing this research?
8: Dr. Fauci refused to answer questions about his handling of the COVID-19 pandemic when he appeared this week before a Senate committee. Fire officials in the Pacific Northwest are preparing for a weekend of extreme wildfire weathers. The National Weather Service has posted red flag warnings across Oregon and Washington. More on these stories at townhall.com.
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8: Football analyst and former Dallas Cowboys quarterback Tony Romo has been suspended by CBS.
12: This following Romo's arrest on suspicion of operating while intoxicated. The 46-year-old Romo was pulled over July 23rd while traveling on Interstate 43 in Milwaukee. He was arrested after he performed poorly on standardized field sobriety tests, and the police report noted an open bottle of alcoholic beverage was found in Romo's vehicle.
8: Bill Alexander reporting. Renowned climber Nirmal Purja and nine others have died in an avalanche in Pakistan. Purja's expedition company, Elite Expeditions, confirmed the news Saturday. The climbers were swept away on Broad Peak, and search teams are working to recover their bodies. The team lost contact Thursday after the avalanche struck. The expedition include climbers from Nepal, Oman, and the U.S. Breaking news, Town Hall.
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19: Washington and the world. I'm your host, Jody Heiss, sitting in this week for Tony Perkins.
20: Under the advice of my attorneys, I will invoke my right under the Fifth Amendment of the Constitution to refrain from answering your questions.
19: That was Dr. Anthony Fauci dodging questions from the Senate Homeland Security Committee hearing this week. Later in the program, I'll discuss Dr. Fauci's testimony with Wyoming Congresswoman Harriet Hageman. She's the chairman of the Republican Study Committee's Article I Task Force. And on Thursday, President Trump announced the Board of Peace has reached an agreement for the complete disarmament of Hamas in Gaza. We'll discuss what this milestone could mean with Florida Congressman Randy Fine. He's a member of the House Foreign Affairs Committee. Plus, as the midterm elections approach, there are now 10 states that will hold elections under new House maps following recent redistricting. How could these changes affect the battle for the House in 2026 and beyond? Well, we'll dig into that with David Wasserman of the Cook Political Report. And then, this week, the nation paid tribute to a giant in the U.S. Senate.
21: But no matter how heated things got in Washington, virtually everyone, Republican or Democrat, liked Lindsey. Well, not everybody, but it sounds good. Not everybody. He was a tough cookie, okay? I have to veer from this for a second. He was a tough cookie, darling. But he was beautiful.
19: That, of course, was President Trump speaking at the funeral for Senator Lindsey Graham at the National Cathedral on Tuesday, as Washington took a pause in order to remember Senator Graham. He was a frequent guest on this program and a steadfast ally for life. We'll hear more about that and more from Washington Stand's Casey Harper. So all that and more is coming up on this edition of This Week on Capitol Hill.
22: Today's edition of This Week on Capitol Hill is being presented by AARP.
19: Well, the Senate remained in session this week in Washington, where Senator Chuck Grassley canceled a scheduled Judiciary Committee vote on Acting Attorney General Todd Blanche's nomination to serve permanently. There were two Republican senators, both of which are serving their final terms. There was John Cornyn of Texas and Tom Tillis of North Carolina. Both said that they would not support Blanche because of their opposition to President Trump's $1.8 billion settlement fund for alleged victims of government weaponization. Well, joining us now to discuss this and more is Casey Harper. He's the managing editor for broadcast at the Washington Stand. Casey, thanks for joining us again on This Week on Capitol Hill. Let me start by having you break this down for us, the roadblocks that are holding up Acting Attorney General Blanche's nomination.
23: Yeah, sure. Thanks for having me on, Jody. There's two big roadblocks, and I can name them, and you already have, Tom Tillis and John Cornyn. Now, they've raised some concerns about weaponization and the IRS and other policies, but for President Trump, he says this is all just a personal axe to grind with him. Now, as far as what's going on this week, there were some reports that there were some good faith negotiations going on behind the scenes with these senators to get something across the finish line. And what do the senators say they want? Well, they want the DOJ to put in writing that that kind of controversial now $1.8 billion anti-weaponization fund is dead. There's, you know, concerns, especially among Democrats, but a few Republicans as well, about that fund. Now, Blanche said in his confirmation hearings that the fund is dead. But for these senators, that wasn't good enough. They want it in writing. And the second thing that they've said publicly they want is they want the IRS to narrow this kind of also controversial immunity agreement that was made with the Trump family. Now, this IRS agreement, it protects the Trump family and their businesses from audits and investigations, although it's interesting and complicated by the fact that a recent court here ruling actually voided that agreement. Of course, that can be appealed, but that agreement may be voided already. But from the president's perspective, this is personal. President Trump blasted both on True Social, and he said that he made this point, this phrase, he attacked me, said, both of whom I refused to endorse and whose political careers have been ended by my actions. So I think he made clear that he thinks this is personal. And then this kind of news later this week, he said he could just wait them out. You know, there's been negotiations, but he said that rather than cave to them, he'd rather just wait till they're out of office. You know, Cornyn lost his primary in part because of President Trump's endorsing his opponent, and Tillis has retired. So he says, I would just need to wait, you know, 5 or 6 more months, and I can get what I want without these senators, Jody.
19: Very much an interesting situation there. But the Senate this week, at the same time, they did manage to confirm former U.S. Attorney Jay Clayton. He's the new Director of National Intelligence. What do we know about him, and what should we know about him?
23: Yeah, that's right. So Jay Clayton was confirmed 51-47. He's the 9th Director of National Intelligence, and that happened this week. He previously served as the U.S. Attorney for the Southern District of New York, which is in Manhattan. And he, of course, replaces outgoing Tulsi Gabbard, who left after her husband was diagnosed with a pretty serious rare form of bone cancer. It's very sad. But what is this role? It's actually very important. Clayton is going to manage the U.S. intelligence community. Right now, there's 18 agencies. I always say 18 agencies that we know about, Jody, because, you know, would it really surprise us if there's a 19th or a 20th agency that is off the books? I don't know. But Clayton is going to manage the agencies, and he really is a go-between between these intelligence agencies and the president. He advises the president, but there is an incalculable amount of data that is being collected by these agencies. So what does the president need to know? What's most important? What needs to be on his desk? That is going to be part of Clayton's jobs. And with all the threats abroad that we're seeing, you know, Iran, Hamas, even with Russia, Ukraine, and our legal immigration problem, where we have, you know, 12, 20 million people in the country, we don't even know who they are. It seems like it's not a time to be lowering our defenses.
19: Yeah, absolutely. Well, how does Clayton's confirmation impact Section 702 of FISA, the Foreign Intelligence Surveillance Act? Is that going to be impacted?
23: Yeah, I think it makes it more likely. So the Foreign Intelligence Surveillance Act, known as FISA, it allows intelligence officials to do a lot of monitoring and collecting of data that they say prevents a lot of terrorist attacks and has prevented attacks. Now, it's been controversial in the past because it's been abused. And because of that, there's been a lot of push for reforms, but many of the supporters say, hey, we have reformed it. And there have been a lot of reforms. The problem is so much of it is classified, so much of it is behind the scenes, that it's really hard to know exactly what's always going on until, you know, 5, 10, 20 years later when some inspector general or whistleblower reveals what was happening. So there's generally, despite the reforms, some broken trust with the American people, and that is one of the reasons that it lost congressional backing. But the other one is that President Trump put forward Bill Pulte, who is a pick to lead ODNI. Very controversial. A lot of Republicans didn't even like Pulte. He had experience in housing, but not intelligence. They also thought that he was going to be too loyal to the president. So with Pulte out of the way, Clayton in place, I think Democrats are running out of excuses not to support FISA now, Jody.
19: Yeah. Another one. We started off the program today with Dr. Anthony Fauci, Mr. Science himself, if you will. But he was before the Senate Homeland Security Committee this week. Did we learn anything from his testimony?
23: I'm going to have to plead the fifth on that one, Jody. Sorry.
19: Yeah, so did he.
23: Yeah, right. Right. Of course, I'm being tongue-in-cheek. 111 times he pled the fifth of the hearing. I mean, it is his right. But after he's done so many, you know, he's been an official for so long, and he did all these magazine interviews to not even talk to Congress, it was a bit odd. There's been reporting recently about Fauci's diary suggesting that he knew more about the COVID origins than he let on, or than what he was saying publicly at the time, and even really mocking people for questioning. But I think this story is far from over, Jody. Senator Paul said he's going to hold a formal vote to recommend holding Dr. Fauci in contempt of Congress for this. And by the way, Florida's now launching an investigation into Fauci. But it really raises the big question, is President Biden's pardon for now and all eternity really legally valid? We may finally get an answer to that question.
0: Yeah. All right, Casey, before I let you go real quickly, of course, Washington, D.C. took a pause this week for the memorial services in honor of the late Senator Lindsey Graham. Any thoughts on that? What a giant he was.
23: Yeah, he was, of course. Everyone knew Lindsey, and the way he was honored at his funeral showed that. I mean, I think of a few things. One, he was a great friend to the pro-life movement. He spoke up for the pro-life movement, even to the president, even when it wasn't always popular to do so. He was very hawkish, a great friend to Israel. Maybe a little more aggressive than even a lot of hawks on Capitol Hill at times. But then another thing that's less talked about is he often fought for people who are being persecuted around the world, including persecuted Christians. And so I think he deserves some honor and respect for that as well, Jody. It's a big loss. And I think FRC President Tony Perkins called him a picture of moral courage, I think was the phrase. And I think we definitely saw that.
0: Absolutely. All right, thank you so much, Casey Harper from the Washington Stand. Always great to talk with you. All right, we've got much more coming your way on this week on Capitol Hill. Next, Florida Congressman Randy Fine will join us after the break, and we've got a lot to talk about with him. So much more coming your way. Stay with us. We'll be back right after this break.
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0: Welcome back to This Week on Capitol Hill. I'm your host, Jody Heiss. All right, on Thursday evening, just 2 days after Israeli Prime Minister Benjamin Netanyahu visited the White House, President Trump announced a historic agreement for the complete disarmament of Hamas and other armed groups in Gaza. This marks a major, major milestone of the president's 20-point plan for Gaza. And joining us now to discuss this is Congressman Randy Fine. He's a member of the House Foreign Affairs Committee and represents the 6th Congressional District of Florida. Congressman Fine, good to see you again. Welcome to This Week on Capitol Hill.
7: Good to see you. Thanks for having me.
0: All right, so this Thursday night's announcement, I think, probably came as a pretty major surprise to many people in Washington. What was your initial reaction?
7: Well, I think, yet again, Donald Trump is proving if anybody can do it, it is him. You know, getting Muslim terrorists to disarm is never an easy thing, and I think this agreement is a big step forward. I'm also always skeptical. So as we've seen in Iran, it's easy for Muslim terrorists to put words on paper, but their faith does not allow them necessarily to keep those words. So we will see if they follow through with it, but it certainly is a great sign.
0: Yeah, I agree with both perspectives there. You know, the initial reports indicate that by the end of this process, there would be no remaining militant infrastructure in Gaza. But in all honesty, when you consider the tunnels and the weapons that Hamas controls, this is going to be a pretty massive undertaking, isn't it?
7: I think so. I think a lot of it has been destroyed. I think many of the tunnels have been found and destroyed. I'm sure there's still some we either don't know about or they haven't found yet. And there's certainly weapons. So, look, we've been disarming Hamas in Gaza for a few years. And so this will be difficult. But, I mean, it's the only way for a long-term solution. Israel will never allow a situation where Muslim terrorists are allowed to amass a terror army on its border. So hopefully, and this is the best thing for the Gazan Arabs, for the Egyptians and the Arabs that live in Gaza, and it's certainly the best thing for Israel as well.
0: Well, I think if anyone has the intelligence to know what we're dealing with the tunnels and all the munitions stockpiles and so forth, it would be Israel. But this is a huge, huge undertaking. I wanted to ask you, too, earlier this week, Israeli Prime Minister Benjamin Netanyahu met with President Trump at the White House, as we all know. Is there anything that you can share with us about their sit-down based on comments that have been made afterwards? How do you feel about that? What do you think was accomplished?
7: Well, I think it demonstrates yet again that our best ally in the world, frankly, is the state of Israel. It is the only country, as Secretary Hegseth says, that has the capability and the willingness to fight side by side with the United States when it is necessary. And we have many so-called allies. Look at Spain, for example, that we can't trust for anything. We have allies like Turkey who are not friendly to us in many ways. But Israel is the one country that we can consider a partner, we can count on, and who share the same values that we do in the United States.
0: So what do you make of where we stand right now on the Abraham Accords? And I guess tied directly into that, a potential Saudi nuclear deal. Where does all that stand?
7: Well, I'm hopeful more countries will join it. Look, Saudi Arabia has ambitions to have civil nuclear power. The president has said joining the Abraham Accords is a condition for that. And the fact of the matter is many of these countries are working with Israel now. They've acknowledged Israel's right to exist. And so it's time to disabuse anyone of the illusion that Israel's going away. It is not. It is the superpower in the Middle East. And I think it would be a good thing. I think the countries that have joined the Abraham Accords have benefited from it. And I hope that Saudi Arabia and others will do the same.
0: Well, we do too. It's going to be very interesting to see how that unfolds. I want to play a clip for you right now of Prime Minister Netanyahu's interview with ABC News following the meeting that he had with President Trump. This is what he said regarding President Trump and Iran.
8: He's got basically three options. One, to indeed succeed in making the deal. Two, to continue the blockade. Three, to take military action. We actually analyzed all three possibilities, and I thought we did it in an open way between friends and allies, and it's his decision. It's his decision. I think the important thing is we have a common goal.
0: Now, these remarks were made after Iran resumed bombing U.S. military targets in the Middle East, which, of course, provoked a very heavy response from the United States. But what's your response to that clip?
7: Well, I think Prime Minister Netanyahu laid it out the right way. We're partners. Israel's the junior partner. The United States is the senior partner. But we all want to make sure Iran doesn't get a nuclear weapon. And you have to make sure it is mainstream Muslim religious leaders who operate Iran, who want the world to look like Afghanistan. And so we cannot allow that to happen. And that's why there are multiple ways to resolve this. I think we're trying to do it in the most cost-effective, lowest effect on the United States, lowest effect on the world, lowest effect on our military possible. But we also need to bring it in for a landing. And so I think the president's being judicious about it. I support his efforts.
0: Do you think we are getting close to being able to bring this into a landing, or is there more work to be done?
7: I think we get closer every day because the mainstream media doesn't talk about it, but the Iranian economy is in crisis. They only have the ability to hold out for so long until they have a societal collapse. And so we are getting closer every day. I don't know when it will be over. But yes, I think if we continue to stay strong, we will ultimately prevail. And look, we want Iran to become a friend of the United States. We want them to scream friend of America, not death to America. I was just in Venezuela last week, a country that hated America and now wants to be our friend. It is possible. The difference between Venezuela and Iran, though, is obviously mainstream Islam and the differences there. But I do think it is possible for us to reunite with the world and bring them into the family of nations.
0: So real quickly, about a minute or so left, but what do you think we as the United States should be prioritizing right now in our approach to Iran and the Middle East as a whole?
7: Well, I think we should be punishing their military targets. We should be observing.

0: on the ground in Iran. They effectively have almost no military anymore, and their economy is in
1: freefall. Florida Congressman Randy Fine, I apologize. We've got to wrap it up right there. Thank you so much for joining us. Stay tuned. More this week on Capitol Hill. Straight ahead.
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8: During the War for Independence, General George Washington, the man we refer to today as the father of our country, led American troops through military defeat after defeat. And in the bitter winter of 1777, he wrote this somber note to a friend in Philadelphia. Quote, "You might have tracked our army from White Marsh to Valley Forge by the blood on their feet," end of quote. Many soldiers continued to march through the deep snows of Pennsylvania without shoes. Others suffered from disease, hunger, and freezing conditions. Nearly 2,000 of Washington's men died. Yet George Washington did not lose faith. Amid the hardship, loss, and uncertainty of Valley Forge, he turned to God in prayer. At a time when our nation once again faces division and uncertainty, may we follow Washington's example, kneeling humbly, praying faithfully, and asking God to guide the future of America.
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1: Welcome back to This Week on Capitol Hill. I'm your host, Jody Heiss. As I mentioned earlier in the program, Dr. Anthony Fauci testified before a Senate committee this week, and he invoked the Fifth Amendment more than 100 times. Now, prior to the hearing, the committee's chairman, Senator Rand Paul, released more than 1,000

0: 1,000 pages from Fauci's personal diaries covering the time span of 2019 through 2022. And those entries included writings that often contradicted his public statements. Well, joining us now to discuss this is Congresswoman Harriet Hageman. She's a chairwoman of the Republican Study Committee's Article I Task Force, which focuses on restoring legislative authority, reasserting congressional powers, and fighting executive overreach. She represents Wyoming's at-large district. Congresswoman Hageman, always great to see you. Welcome back to This Week on Capitol Hill. Let me get your reaction to Fauci's appearance before the Senate this week. What were your thoughts?
1: I think that a lot was exposed in terms of how incredibly duplicitous he was during the entire pandemic and the response to it. I think most of it lies probably in January or February of 2020 that the virus most likely was leaked in some fashion from the Wuhan virology lab. He tried to cover that up immediately. And I think that because he was so complicit in the work that was being done there, that really his focus was more in protecting himself and protecting his efforts to fund gain-of-function research, that was really what he was spending most of his time doing, was the cover-up. And I think so many of the other things, the panic, don't wear a mask, wear one mask, wear two masks, 6 foot of distancing. I think so much of what he was doing was trying to create absolute chaos in order to make it so that we would not be looking behind the curtain and understand that he was complicit in the release of that virus. And I think that came through during the other day.
0: Yeah, and, you know, I wanted to ask you, of course, he received a sweeping pardon from President Joe Biden before he left the office. Shouldn't that compel authentic, true testimony?
1: I think that that's the real question. That's the $64,000 question, and I think that we will most likely get to the bottom of that. The reality is that Joe Biden did give him a sweeping pardon, and in fact, even more sweeping than was given to his own son, Hunter Biden. And he did that in order to cover up the years of malfeasance of Dr. Fauci. So what my position is that because he has immunity, because of that pardon, he should be compelled to give testimony, truthful testimony. Now, does that mean he can go in and lie to Congress? No, he would not have a pardon for that. But he needs to come clean. He needs to tell the truth. That's all he has to do, is if he comes in and he tells the truth to the Senate committee and to the American people, he won't be prosecuted for anything.
0: Yeah, I think this the way he pled the fifth over and over and over just opened up a whole nother can of worms. Now, you've published an op-ed in Daily Caller this week on how Dr. Fauci and others in the federal government coordinated with tech platforms and establishment media to censor Americans during the COVID outbreak. In the last Congress, you served on the House Select Subcommittee on the weaponization of the federal government. Can you explain to us some of the things that you uncovered, the subcommittee?
1: Well, that select committee was actually very effective in uncovering the vast and really invasive First Amendment violations that occurred through a whole cross-section of issues, not only in relation to COVID-19, but in addition to the 2020 election and the Hunter Biden laptop. And what we learned is that the Biden administration was working overtime to make sure that people could not communicate, and they were working with the tech platforms, as you indicated, to make sure that posts were taken down. It's why I've introduced the First Amendment Accountability Act, because I really do believe that we need to be able to hold these people accountable, and one way to do that is to make them personally liable if they violate our First Amendment rights. Now, we often focus on the freedom of speech, but during COVID, they violated all five of our First Amendment rights: freedom of speech, freedom of the press, to peaceably assemble, to petition our government for redress, and most importantly, our freedom of religion. They shut down churches. They prohibited us from being able to gather for church services. Under the First Amendment, they had absolutely no legal right to do that. Under my First Amendment Accountability Act, anyone who attempted to violate or did violate The First Amendment could be held personally liable in damages. We could seek injunctive relief and attorney's fees. We are never going to allow people like Anthony Fauci or Deborah Birx or Joe Biden or anyone else to do this to us.
0: Thank you so much, Wyoming Congresswoman Harriet Hageman. Always an honor to speak with you, and thank you for your leadership on so many fronts. All right, friends, stay tuned. Much more this week on Capitol Hill is coming your way right after this break.
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0: Welcome back to This Week on Capitol Hill. I'm your host, Jody Heiss. As the 2026 midterms approach, there are now some 10 states that have new congressional maps in place, which fundamentally alters House elections for this year and beyond. And according to a recent study from Cook Political Report, These redistricting efforts have produced a House map that is both more Republican and less elastic. And joining us now to discuss this is David Wasserman. He's a senior editor and elections analyst at Cook Political Report. David, welcome to This Week on Capitol Hill. Thanks for joining me. And I'd like to begin by just simply asking you to explain to us what you found when studying these new House election maps and what this might mean going into the midterms.
9: Jody, when the White House launched these mid-decade redistricting efforts last summer, it appeared that every red state would at least entertain the idea of trying to eliminate as many Democratic seats as possible. Now, for a time, it looked like the parties would fight to a draw because Democrats retaliated in California against what Republicans did in Texas. But a couple of things happened in the spring that tilted this fight towards Republicans. The Republican legislature in Florida, urged on by Governor Ron DeSantis, drew a map targeting four Democrats. The Virginia Supreme Court struck down Democrats' referendum effort to try and gerrymander the state in Democrats' favor. And then the U.S. Supreme Court reinterpreted the Voting Rights Act in a way that rendered many of the protections for black majority districts in the Deep South unenforceable. So on a net basis, we believe that Republicans have shifted 5 to 6 seats in their favor through redistricting alone. What that means is that instead of Democrats needing 3 seats to win the House majority this fall, they probably need to win more like 8 or 9 seats from Republicans. Now, given the environment today and where President Trump's approval rating stands, we still believe Democrats are favorites to get there, but it's a much closer fight than it was.
0: All right, so unfold that a little bit further for us. They've got to get 8 seats, but you see them having a good chance of getting there. So just how significant is the impact of all this redistricting on the overall landscape?
9: Well, it's significant because prior to these states changing their lines, the median House seat in the country was about 0.5 point more Republican than the nation as a whole. So the House map wasn't really tilted one way or the other. Today, the median House seat is 2.5 points more Republican than the nation as a whole, which forces Democrats to reach deeper into Republican territory to win that magic number of 218 seats. And in all but the bluest of years, Republicans would be favored. So even if Democrats do narrowly win the majority this fall, they will be under heavy pressure to redraw many of the states that they control, including Illinois and New York and even California again, Maryland, to just keep pace with Republicans. And also keep in mind, Democrats are up against a long-term geography problem because voters are fleeing blue states. The projections for the 2030 census show that California is poised to lose 4 seats in Congress. Florida and Texas are poised to gain 4 seats each. New York could lose 2. Illinois, Oregon, 1 each. So this would be the electoral equivalent of the state of Massachusetts flipping from blue to red. So Democrats are going to be hard-pressed, I think, to keep pace with Republicans in the fight for control of Congress unless they're able to expand their appeal geographically.
0: Very interesting. Well, let's take a peek, if we can, at the Senate. We've got some very tight races shaping up, it looks like, in places like Maine and Michigan, South Carolina, even. What are you watching most closely in the Senate races?
9: So the fight for control of the Senate is still favoring Republicans narrowly because the only 4 genuinely purple states up for election this cycle are Michigan, Maine, North Carolina, and Georgia, and Democrats already hold 2 of those seats. So even if they were to sweep all 4 of those, they'd only get to 49 seats, which is up from the 47 they hold today. Now, that's why Democrats are making a play for some of these deeper red states, including Ohio, Iowa, Alaska, and Texas, places that voted for President Trump by between 11 and 14 points in 2024. And so Democrats have reason for optimism in some states because of the recruits that they've got, including Roy Cooper in North Carolina, Sherrod Brown in Ohio, Mary Peltola in Alaska. But they've had some issues in Maine where Graham Plattner had to drop out, and now the Democrats have a new candidate against Susan Collins and Troy Jackson, who's just getting his sea legs. And then in Michigan, where Democrats have a brutal primary on their hands between a very Bernie progressive in Abdul El-Sayed and a more mainstream choice of Chuck Schumer in Congresswoman Haley Stevens. And if Abdul El-Sayed makes it out of that primary, then Republican Mike Rogers has a chance. So Democrats need most everything to go right for them to have a chance at winning the Senate. And today I put their odds somewhere in the 30 to 40% range.
0: All right. I believe I actually said South Carolina. I meant North Carolina. Thanks for straightening out on that. So what else
9: would
0: you be tracking?
9: South Carolina is interesting, too.
0: Well, that's true. There's a lot going on there. But what else are you going to be tracking as we head into November?
9: Well, we're looking at how voters view the economy, because that's driving attitudes first and foremost. And over the summer, what we've noticed is that President Trump's approval has mostly been a function of gas prices. As we saw last month, when it looked like a ceasefire might be durable and gas prices fell, we saw President Trump's net approval get a little better. But now that that it looks like we're resuming the conflict, that gas prices have gone back up, it could be that his approval ticks a bit downward. So it's an enthusiasm gap between the parties, but it's also independent voters who are penalizing the party in power, which is a pretty typical midterm dynamic, except this year Republicans have some insulation from redistricting and the nature of the Senate seats that are up this cycle.
0: All right, David, I look forward to continuing this conversation over the break. We've got much more this week on Capitol Hill straight ahead. Next, we'll be talking about a shocking new CNN poll and what it could reveal about the direction of the Democratic Party. Many people have been shocked by this poll. Others have been saying this is what we expected. Well, I'll discuss it in detail with Dave Wasserman right after the break. Stay with us.
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0: Welcome back to This Week on Capitol Hill. I'm your host, Jody Heiss, and I am continuing a conversation with Cook Political Report senior editor and elections analyst David Wasserman. David, thanks for sticking around over the break. I'd like to get your thoughts on this. A recent CNN poll found that about a third of Democrats and Democrat-leaning adults now identify as Democratic Socialist. Is that a trend that you saw coming? What do you make of this?
9: There's a trend that has been apparent in the primary elections this season. We've seen a number of self-identified Democratic Socialists take out incumbent Democratic members of Congress. And we've seen this movie before in a little bit of the 2018 midterm when you first had President Trump in office, when we had the rise of the Squad and Alexandria Ocasio-Cortez and Ilhan Omar, who came in primaries unexpectedly and forged a band of resistance against the Democratic establishment. They gave Nancy Pelosi some difficulties when she was Speaker. But this time we're seeing it on a wider scale, and I think the kind of leftward lurch of the Democratic Party has a lot to do with not only the immigration enforcement tactics that became polarizing earlier this year, but also the war in Iran, and the issue of Israel in the Middle East, and that's driven a lot of younger voters into the arms of this movement. That's not to say that it's become popular with the wider electorate. A CNBC poll of independent voters found that the term Democratic Socialism was underwater, 17-57. So this is a phenomenon that's occurring mostly in heavily blue districts in urban areas. However, if Republicans are able to get more voters to focus on what's happening on that side, then they have the potential to win some independent voters back.
0: Yeah, less than a minute, and I wanted to get that question that you started on. What do Republican strategists need to do? How do they respond? Again, less than a minute.
9: Well, it's tough because not a lot of these people who are winning primaries, whether it's Daria Lisa Chevalier in New York City or Melat Quiros in Denver, Colorado, they hold views that are pretty well outside the mainstream of what even Democrats have represented, but they're not household names to voters nationally right now. So it's up to Republicans to try and focus attention on Zohran Mamdani, on the policies that Democrats might put in place if they win power. And that's hard to do when the spotlight's on President Trump.
0: All right. David Wasserman from Cook Political Report. Great to have you with us. Thanks for your insight. And thank you for joining us for This Week on Capitol Hill. 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
17: Go inside the great outdoors with Joe Koulas and the guys every Sunday morning from 7 to 10 a.m. here on AM 1420. 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
18: News this hour from Town Hall, I'm Mary Rose. U.S. citizens throughout the Middle East are being urged to consider leaving as tensions rise across the region. An advisory from the State Department says U.S. citizens to be prepared to depart on short notice and cautions of possible flight disruptions and security risks as the conflict with Iran escalates. A new gun ban in Virginia may have produced the opposite of its intended effect. Correspondent Ken Lorman has the details.
19: Virginia's assault weapons ban, which took effect July 1st, sparked a surge in firearm sales as gun owners rushed to beat the deadline. Background checks for long guns reportedly hit record levels in June, with some retailers reporting unprecedented demand from both longtime gun owners and first-time buyers. Gun rights advocates say the spike shows that firearm restrictions often increase interest in the very weapons lawmakers are trying to limit. Ken Lorman reporting.
18: It's not good news for consumers from U.S. oil producers.
20: ExxonMobil and Chevron warned that global supplies of diesel and other refined products will likely remain tight and lead to persistently high prices in the second half of the year as the Iran war continues to cause major energy disruptions. Both companies reported large jumps in second quarter refining profits on Friday as declining fuel stockpiles combined with curtailed exports from China and refinery outages in Russia led to higher margins.
18: Bill Alexander reporting. President Trump has for months pressured the Federal Reserve to slash interest rates, claiming it would be rocket fuel for growth. But he seems to be losing his battle. Since the war in Iran began, borrowing money has become more expensive, meaning fewer families can afford mortgages or auto loans. More on these stories at townhall.com.
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18: A never-before-used federal court is now being put into action.
22: The Trump administration has activated the Alien Terrorist Removal Court for the first time ever to deport an Afghan woman accused of knowing about and helping radicalize her family's terrorist plans. Her son and son-in-law pleaded guilty to plotting an Election Day 2024 attack for the Islamic State. Acting Attorney General Todd Blanche said the court was created 3 decades ago to remove alien terrorists who never should have been in the country. Willie Nelson, Los Angeles.
18: Temperature records across the western U.S. could fall as an extreme heat banks millions from Arizona to Montana. Southwest cities like Phoenix and Palm Springs could get close to 120 degrees over the weekend, and Death Valley is expected to top that. The extreme heat risk could affect up to 40 million people across the western states and into the plains of North Dakota. Breaking news and analysis at townhall.com. More fallout from FIFA's private equity plan.
1: Senior FIFA advisor Carlos Cordero is resigning as an advisor to FIFA President Gianni Infantino. He says it's in protest of FIFA and Infantino's plan for private investors to buy stakes in the World Cup. Cordero represented FIFA on the White House task force for the World Cup. He says, "I cannot stand by while FIFA considers selling a stake in the World Cup." Cordero, a former Goldman Sachs banker and the former U.S. Soccer Federation president, says, "Let me be clear, I had no involvement in this proposal, and I oppose it unequivocally." I'm Donna Water.
18: Football analyst